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6: Toronto Argonauts lead the BC Lions 17-6 after 30 minutes of play at BC Play Stadium. Time now for the halftime stats brought to you by Liona Local 1611, the official union of the BC Lions. First downs, Toronto 15, BC 8. Second down conversions, the Argos 5 for 9, BC 6 for 13. Net offense, Toronto 245, BC with 134. Rushing yards, Toronto 22, BC 48. Passing yards, Toronto 237, BC 89. Team losses, Toronto 2 for minus 14, BC 1 for minus 3. Big plays, both teams had 1. Penalties, Toronto 3 for 25, BC 4 for 45. No turnovers in this game as of yet. And time of possession, BC 17-13, Toronto 12-47. Yeah. Again, those halftime stats brought to you by Liona Local.

0: 16-11. So, Lions desperately need that offense to start firing on, I wouldn't even say all cylinders, Julio. I'd say if it's six out of eight, they'd be happy.
1: They need to just start to, you know, open it up a little bit. I think, you know, Buck's been pretty conservative. I don't see Chad Kelly. So it looks like it's going to be Nick Arbuckle here in the second half.
0: So Grant back to return along with Samuel Hicks, one of the running back slides, will be going right to left. Argo's left to right. And Carl Meyer getting set to kick off for the Lions. Argonauts flubbed an opportunity right before the half to get some points on the board. They got down to the 4-yard line, but time expired after Ungerer made the catch. End over and kick. It's a short one. Grant races up, catches at the 20, crosses the 30, 35, 40, finds a seam. There he goes, crosses the midfield stripe, and he will be brought down by guess who? Carl Meyer.
1: You mean you just can't just keep giving up yardage. I mean, you're giving them ball inside your own end.
0: They'll spot it right at the midfield stripe. So, again, Carl Meyer with the tackle, which is not a good sign when your punter's making tackles all the time.
1: I think that's seven now for him on special teams. But, I mean, I know what they're trying to do. They're trying to get the ball up in the air. But if you're going to do that, you got to get it higher.
0: Yes.
1: Because then your team can get down there.
0: So, Arbuckle in at quarterback. Two receivers to the far side, three to the near side. Smith in the backfield. Little RPO, he's going to hit Coxey on a slant, and he's going to be very close to a first down. So, STO, Stanley Thomas Oliver with the tackle. But I believe this is just going to be just shy of the first down.
1: Yeah.
0: Spot it. Maybe half a football length from the 45, and that's where the Argos got to get to. So, second and very short. So Nick Arbuckle, who has gone 9 for 13 for 99 yards with a touchdown entering this game, has come in relief of Chad Kelly. Arbuckle comes up behind the center, Piazza, and he'll hand this off. And it's a good second effort there by Isaiah Smith, who had some resistance, maybe a yard deep, but fought off that resistance and got to the first down. So the Argos pick up a first down. Maybe they gained not even a yard, but enough to get the ball across the 45. And a fresh set of downs for the good ship Argo. Coxey to the far side with Polk. Mattal, Common, Unger to the near side. Smith in the backfield. RPO. Ball's deflected. Nice job there by TJ Lee coming in on the hammer, the halfback blitz. Got up in the air.
1: And Toronto lucky because TJ got up in the air, knocked that thing up in the air. He's lucky that there wasn't another defender behind him because that would have been an easy pick. We saw that happen last week to Chase Bryce.
0: Well, that one hung up there like a punt.
1: Yeah.
0: The Chase Bryce one. So second and 10 for the Argos at the BC 45. Unger, Mattal, and Common to the near side. Polk and Coxey to the far side. Lions showing blitz. Come with six. Arbuckle under pressure steps up. Stiff arms the defender. Crosses the 40. And he's down about the 35-yard line before he's brought down by Ronald Kent Jr. But he stiff-armed one of the BC linemen.
1: Spanky? Wow. He steps up into the pocket. Nicely done. And as he steps up, well, I mean, and it is Sankey.
0: So tell me this. Why is it okay for an offensive player to face mask a defensive player, stiff arm him in the face mask, but he can't do it the other way around? Just wonder. Again, more rules that favor the offense. Shocker. And Unger is going to catch a little out near the sideline.
1: You got to get on that rules committee, man.
0: I hate, like, some of the rules in football really.
1: They favor one side of the ball.
0: Yeah, it's all towards offense. Hey, let's have a rugby scrum. Meanwhile, if you're on defense, can you push a guy back and let's spot the ball there? Oh, no. It's just forward progress. Just be fair. That's all I'm asking. I think that's all anybody on the defensive side wants. You offensive guys, you love it. So second and about three for the Argos with the BC 27. Three receivers near side, two to the far side. Arbuckle looking to the far side. Fires to find Unger down at about the 18, and he's thrown out of bounds by Colden. But not before he picks up a first down. Argos' drive continues.
1: Yeah, I mean, this is, it's man-to-man coverage. You're going to come a little bit of pressure, and he's just going to get good protection and then just throw the quick out to his left, Unger.
0: So first and 10 for the Argos of the BC 17. Argos going left to right here to start the third quarter. BC right to left. Coxie and Pope to the far side. Three receivers near side. Now Common motions over to the far side. Smith in the backfield. Lions come with the heat. Unger, a quick slant, incomplete. And well, Lions came with the pressure, forced the throw.
1: Here's the thing about the Toronto Argonauts. I mean, they got the luxury of having Nick Arbuckle as your back. He's been in the league 8 years. Last year, 4,370 yards, 26 touchdowns, 15 interceptions. Thrown for over 12,500 yards in his career.
0: Lucky Whitehead in the house being shown on the big screen.
1: Oh, is he?
0: Yeah. Show Lucky. You follow Lucky on Instagram?
1: No.
0: Oh, awesome. Arbuckle. Lions take the... Arbuckle flips it out to the running back, Smith. He was under pressure. So the Lions came with a blitz, incomplete. I was going to say with Lucky Whitehead, you haven't followed Lucky on Instagram?
1: No.
0: He's like a chicken goat farmer now.
1: Is he?
0: And he just posts like all these videos of goats and chickens and all of his dogs. And oh, you got to follow him. It's tremendous. And he's up there now, too. Like, I mean, we're talking like it's a popular account. I'm surprised because you spend all your time on Instagram.
1: No, I don't.
0: You do, too.
1: I don't.
0: This will be a 24-yard attempt by Lidster. He is good from the 37 earlier. 24-yarder is up, and it is good. And the Argos extend their lead now to 20-6. So, with that, we'll take a break. 10:09 left to go in the third quarter at BC Place. Toronto leads the Lions 20-6. 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
0: Lidster's 24-yard field goal has extended the Toronto Argonauts' lead to 20-6 over the BC Lions with 10:09 left to go in the third quarter here at BC Place. It's the Moach, Bob Marjanovic, Julio Caravetta. Lions will have a Canadian Tire first down at their own 40. Talking about Lucky Whitehead being in the house, you are on social media all the time. You're on your phone all the time.
1: What are you talking about?
0: You're watching a Latin woman cook pasta for crying out loud.
1: That was because the game wasn't very exciting.
0: Lucky Whitehead, 180,000 followers, and you don't follow him.
1: I don't care.
0: Oh, but okay.
1: I'm not a big on that kind of stuff.
0: So, yeah, women cooking pasta.
1: Well, that serves me a purpose.
0: You can relate to that, right? Bryce takes the snap. Drops back into the pocket, fires, and he's going to find Poussaint, crosses the 45, brought down near the first down. He'll pick up maybe about 9, tackled on the play by Sluka.
1: Yeah, good job. Sluka's going to take the spot of Owen Goss, who left the game with a left shoulder injury.
0: So second and 2 at the 48. Lions come out. short yardage formation. Bryce comes up behind Coach Herr. Hands it off. Butler veers left. Nothing there. He's going to be stopped well short. He's going to lose yardage. He's swarmed over by about four Argos, and the Lions will be forced to punt.
1: Wow. There's a lot of missed assignments if you got that kind of, those kinds of jerseys around on short yardage. I mean, and the other part, too, is that when you hand the ball off 5 yards deep, if you get penetration, I mean, it wasn't a quick-hitting play.
0: So Grant and Unger are back to return the punt for the Argos. Carl Meyer back at the BC 31. Punts away. Nice punt.
1: Wow.
0: That's going to pin Grant at the Toronto 10. Cuts to the middle of the field, trying to be chased down by Goforth. And he does a good enough job that the cavalry arrives and brings down Grant, probably one of his shortest returns of the day.
1: Yeah.
0: Pierre Kameni in on the tackle. And there's a flag on the play. See what the flag's about. Lions were...
5: Ball in flight. Holding Toronto number 40. It's a 10-yard penalty, first down.
0: Darius McKenzie, backup linebacker out of South Alabama, being flagged on the play, so they will back up the Argos even more. So with 8:28 left to go in the third quarter at BC Place, Argos lead the Lions 20-6. We'll take a break. 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
0: Toronto Argonauts lead the BC Lions by a score of 20-6. 8:28 left to go in the third quarter at BC Place. It's the Moach, Bob Marjanovic, Jaleel Caravetta with you. Argos on the change of possession will have a first and 10 at their own 5-yard line. Great job by the punt team.
1: Yeah, now you got to keep them down here. Or this defense needs to come up with a turnover. It'd be nice right now.
0: Arbuckle in at quarterback for Chad Kelly. And Betts comes flying in. See if this is procedure or offside.
1: Somebody moved. Because Betts, you know, Betts doesn't usually do that. So somebody twitched.
0: See what Justin McInnes.
5: Toronto, number 68. Half the distance to the goal. Remains first down.
0: Desmond Bland, the backup, or pardon me, the offensive lineman in question, backs up the Argos to the 2-yard line. So first and 13 now for Toronto. Coxie to the far side with Polk. Two receivers to the near side. Arbuckle, it's going to hit Mattal on the near side. Flat crosses the 5, steps out of bounds. Probably about the 10, that's where they'll spot him. Kevin Mattal. Big receiver, 6'2", 229.
1: Yeah,
0: Laval.
1: He is a big guy.
0: They use him like as an extended running back,
1: yeah,
0: a lot
1: you know
0: of times.
1: What he, you know what he's like? He's like Katoy, right?
0: Yeah.
1: That kind of guy, right? He's big enough to block, fast enough to run routes, catch, good hands.
0: So... makes it 2nd and 4 now at the Toronto 11. Three receivers to the far side. Common, Unger, and Mattal. Two to the near side. Coxie and Pope. Lions bring 6. Quick hitter. Incomplete as he tried to hit Coxie on the near side. Coming back to the football. But good pressure by the Lions. And the Argos will be forced to punt.
1: Yeah, and here we go, right? This is exactly what they needed to do defensively. And now it's up to this offense to do something.
0: Hopefully get a good return from Jaden Williams. So So Burnup is about 5 yards deep in the end zone for the Argos. Punts away. High. Punt. Williams catches it at the BC 48 near the sideline. Brought down almost immediately. Great job there by Sluka and by Pickett. Good coverage by the Argos, minimalizing the return. But here's the difference with that, I was just about to say. Did you see the punt and how high it was to allow the coverage guys
1: exactly
0: to come down?
1: And then they do a good job of getting down and making sure they're not within that 5 yards.
0: Well, that will take a break. 7:15 left to go in the third quarter. Argos lead the Lions 20-6 here at BC Play Stadium. 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
0: 7:15 left to go in the third quarter at BC Play Stadium. Argonauts lead the Lions 20-6. It's the Moj, Bob Marjanovic, along with Julio Caravetta, bringing you today's action. Hope you're enjoying the broadcast. Still can't believe you don't follow Lucky Whitehead on Instagram.
1: Well, you mean there's a difference, and this is no disrespect to Lucky. He's talking about goats and chickens, and I'm watching people that are cooking meals that I can use. Okay, what would you rather watch?
0: That's where you're going to call it?
1: Yeah, that's what I'm sticking to. Okay. That's the story.
0: Canadian Tire first down. For the Lions at their own 50, three receivers to the far side. Butler right behind Bryce. Play action. Bryce drops back, pumps, fires. He's under pressure, and he's going to be brought down. Guess who? Sean Lemon, the former Lion, is back in BC with the Argos. His first game of the year, and I believe that's his 104th career sack, if I'm not mistaken.
1: Yeah, I think you're right. So it's play action. I love the call. Got time. He's got to pull the trigger, and he's got to throw it. He just didn't trust his eyes. And then Lemon came off the backside and was able to bring him down for the sack.
0: Back to the BC 39. Second and about 21, if I'm not mistaken. Hatcher to the far side. Four receivers to the near side. Butler to the right of Bryce. Toronto brings three. Bryce has time. Now he's under pressure. Rolls out far side looking. Fires downfield. Butler one-handed stab. Shoved out of bounds. And a great gain there. Still short of the first down. They gained back probably like 17, but they're short by about 3 yards of the first down.
1: And they're thinking about it here. Buck Pierce on the sidelines.
0: Pickett knocking Butler out of bounds.
1: They're staying out there.
0: So the offense remains on the field. Maybe they try to draw him offside. We'll see what they do. Maybe they go for it. 6 minutes remaining in the third quarter. Lions definitely need a spark. We'll say that. Senecal to the far side, along with McInnes and Jackson. Poussaint to the near side with Hatcher. Here come the Argos with the blitz. Bryce is going to take a shot downfield. Overthrows the receiver, McInnes.
1: He had him, too.
0: Being covered by Bubba Bolden, and Lions give up the ball on downs. Had to put a little air under that one, I guess.
1: Yeah, I mean, exactly. He's running a corner route. If he just, you know, lays it up there, he might give McInnes much more of a chance, but when you try to throw it on a line shot, right, it's got to be right on the money.
0: So the Argos with a first and 10 at their own 53 with 5:42 left to go in the third quarter, enjoying a 20-6 lead. And Nick Arbuckle remains in a quarterback. And Sankey ran up, picked up the ball,
1: Well, if somebody wasn't on the field, they
0: that's what he did.
1: Yeah.
0: Yeah. And I believe it was Deontay Williams who came out. Was it Williams who came out late?
1: Yeah.
0: And Sankey just ran up and basically took an offside penalty rather than burn a timeout or play with 11. And that's inexcusable, right? Like, you got time, you're on the sideline.
1: You can just feel that there's just no energy there, right? Like, I mean, that offense hasn't provided them any kind of spark.
5: BC, number 53. It's a 10-yard penalty, first down.
0: So they charge him with delay of game rather than the offside.
1: He should have waited. Instead, he went up and grabbed the ball. So he deliberately tried to delay the game as opposed to jumping offside when the play started.
0: But if he jumps offside, Toronto could still take the yardage that they would incur. I mean, if somebody wasn't
1: covered. No, but I mean before the ball snapped, jump offside.
0: So first and 10 for the Argos at the BC 47, three receivers near side, two to the far side for Nick Arbuckle. Little RPO, he's going to hit a receiver. This is Polk down to the BC 35.
1: That's a great throw. I mean, he's running the RPO. The running back's coming from his left to right, so he fakes the hand. He's rolling to his left, and across his body, he's going to throw the slant. Like, this is a tough throw.
0: TJ Lee with a big hit, but not before Polk picks up 12 and a first to the BC 35. You're right, Julie, about the energy. There's just none right now.
1: Yeah,
0: none with the team, none in the building. Unger, Mattal, and Common to the far side. Polk with Coxie to the near side. BC brings forward. It's going to be offsides against BC.
1: I don't know about that. I mean, it might be Toronto.
5: Procedure.
0: No,
5: Toronto,
0: you're right.
5: Number 62. Spider penalty and remains first down.
1: And the reason I say that is because when that referee who's behind the quarterback throws the flag, that means he sees. Because his job is to watch those linemen. And if he sees one of them jump, he's going to throw it from there.
0: Loss of 5 makes it 1st and 15 out the BC 40 for Nick Arbuckle. In case you're just joining us, Chad Kelly injured earlier in the game. It looked like a football play. It didn't look like he took a severe blow to the head, but clearly enough to knock him out of the game. RPO, Arbuckle swings this far near side flat, batted away. Great play there by Sankey, who was covering the running back, Smith, who leaked out of the backfield. Sankey went up and batted the ball.
1: Yeah, nicely done by Sankey, who's covering him in that left flat.
0: So second and 15.
1: I mean, looking at that replay, he's lucky he threw it behind Sankey. Had Sankey been a little bit better positioned, he might have had a pick.
0: Second and 15 for the Argos. Coxie and Polk to the far side. Unger, Common, Mattal to the near side. Smith in the backfield to the right of Arbuckle. BC brings 5. Here they come. Far side flat. Oh, nice hit on the play there. That's Stanley Thomas Oliver who came up and dislodged the football from Makai Polk. And Polk crumbles on that far sideline. He is down. He walked off the field in agony and he is now on his knees out of bounds at the Toronto 40, but what a hit by Stanley Thomas Oliver.
14: It's a culinary competition of global proportions. The world will compete to crown the next global MasterChef. The fight for flavor goes international as Gordon Ramsay leads a new season of MasterChef Global Gauntlet. 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Stream next day on Crave.
0: That far sideline, he is down. He walked off the field in agony, and he is now on his knees out of bounds at the Toronto 40. But what a hit by Stanley Thomas Oliver.
1: He just got him with that shoulder right in that hip area. Yeah, I mean, that's perfectly timed.
0: So Lidster comes out for the field goal. Brady Lidster, check this out, Julio. 331 points at Windsor. That is the most all-time for the Lancers. 81 field goals. That's the most in Lancer history. Hit 7 in one game.
1: Wow. Good college career, 8th-round pick this year at Winnipeg, was released, signed this week.
0: And this will be a 47-yarder. He has hit from 24 and 37. And this will be his longest attempt of the day.
1: The injured player is too close to the sideline. They're going to wait.
0: So they continue to work on Makai Polk. Now he gets out.

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1: Love horror movies, but also working on yourself? Mental Health is Horrifying is the podcast where those two worlds collide. I'm Candace Green, a registered psychotherapist, and I'm inviting you to journey into the darkness with me. 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
0: Welcome back, everyone. I'm Richard Krause, and thanks for spending part of your day with me today. I appreciate it. My guest today is Liv Albert, the host, creator, writer, editor, and producer of the Let's Talk About Myths Baby podcast, and a self-proclaimed giant nerd for all things Greek and Roman mythology. Liv studied English literature and classical civilizations and has authored 2 adult books on Greek mythology, including the best-selling title Greek Mythology, The Gods, Goddesses, and Heroes Handbook. Today, we'll talk about her first book for children, a retelling of the Odyssey. Before we get to Liv, though, let's set the scene a little bit with some sound from Christopher Nolan's The Odyssey, which is in theaters right now.
18: We won the war. Help me go home.
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18: No one could stand between me and home. 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
0: Liv Albert, join me via Zoom. Congratulations on the book.
25: Thank you. Thank you. I'm very excited.
0: Well, you should be. It's a beautiful book. It is The Odyssey, a modern retelling. What drew you to retell this thousands of year old story?
25: Well, I have been obsessed with the Odyssey for as long as I can remember, but from a more immediate standpoint, mm-hmm. I have been a podcaster actually myself for the last almost decade, and The Odyssey has been sort of my focus for all of that time, and then more immediately in the last couple of years where I was given this chance to retell it for children. So honestly, it's been sort of since day one, but Greek mythology overall is my entire career at this point. But The Odyssey really specifically, funny enough, my first book was dedicated in jest because I couldn't take myself too seriously to Odysseus. So it's a perfect follow-up that that now I've actually gotten to tell Odysseus's story myself.
0: Well, and tell me what it is then about The Odyssey that has consumed you for all this time.
25: I mean, it's the Homeric epics broadly, I would say. I'll try not to get too niche. My mythological knowledge at this point is a little beyond the realm of normality. So I often am like, what is standard? I am very much obsessed with the oral tradition that we get from the Homeric epics. So, you know, the long and short of it is that the Homeric epics are the oldest works we have from so-called Western civilization. They're the oldest works we have from Greece. And because of that, they're very different from mythology in that they're like these singular works that kind of exist on their own, unlike that, or unlike the rest of mythology rather. But, lost my train of thought for a second. They're unique. And so the Odyssey has always been, or Homeric epics generally have been my favorite. And then the Odyssey for me is just, it's so exciting. It's so full of everything. And very specifically, I love that it is a story of a narrator who you can't quite trust. And that's kind of the fun of it. Like, what are we actually meant to believe?
0: How do you take a story like this that has violence and there are elements of it that might scare younger people and turn it into a book for young people?
25: Well, honestly, what I'm most proud of is the fact that, by and large, this retelling of the Odyssey is as true to the Homeric epic as one can get, in something that is still child friendly. I made a real point of not removing any of the plot points that even if they come with violence, we tamed it and, you know, we shortened those moments and, you know, didn't get into the nitty gritty, but there are no moments of that kind of violence of whatever sort that are actually cut out. So instead, it's a lot of explaining to children sort of the reality of the ancient world. There's a lot of darkness. There's a lot of fun. And it was important to me that be conveyed in this way where it's, you know, true to the epic, but also, you know, appropriate for kids, but also explaining it. So context, I think, was key. And that's what I'm really happiest, you know, that we got into the book. There's so much context.
0: You're listening to Liv Albert on The Richard Krause Show. Her book, The Odyssey, A Modern Retelling, is available now wherever you buy fine books. It's also beautifully illustrated as well. So talk to me about working with the illustrator to bring this alive. And there must have been, being that this has been playing on your mind for as long as it has been, certain scenes and certain images that you were excited to see brought to life.
25: Absolutely. Yeah. Hazem Asif is the illustrator, and he did such an incredible job. The thing I love most is the color. That's something that I think it's lost most of all when we're talking about the ancient world for kids. There's this habit of kind of making it a sort of sepia-toned, mysterious world, or even just, you know, this idea that because modern marble, modern temples and statues are, you know, white marble, that's what it was like in the ancient world, which is actually like a big misconception. The marble

0: real historical artifacts, either from, you know, the various time periods that the Homeric epics tend to be linked to. So there's lots of little, you know, bits and pieces that are also historically accurate and generally very fun. So that's unspecific, but I'm just so obsessed with all of it, honestly.
1: Let's talk about Odysseus then. He's a very complex character. He doesn't always do the right thing. He uses trickery. He lies. He makes bad decisions all the way through. Tell us, for people who haven't read it or have not yet seen the Christopher Nolan movie, which will be out by the time we air this, tell me a little bit about the character and what we need to know about him.
0: Yeah. Well, Odysseus, the most important thing to know is that the idea of what we think of as a hero today isn't really what a hero was in the ancient Greek world. We have this idea that it means, you know, someone who objectively does good by and large, who's rescuing people or, you know, all of these different things that we link with heroism, specifically like a superhero. Mm-hmm. But in the ancient world, it really was more about the overall character. So as a hero, Odysseus is really just the star. He's got main character energy, but it doesn't mean that he was always good or bad, or he's just a real person in this sort of complex way. But he was also famous for his lies, his tricks. And that's what I most wanted to convey. I think one of the things that get lost with kids most of all is we present this idea of this good hero who just went on this quest to get home. And the Odyssey is so much more than that. You know, the majority of the adventure story that we think of is told through Odysseus's point of view, and he's the sole survivor, and also opens up his story by saying, like, hey, I'm famous for my trickery and my lies. Here's what happened. And then he proceeds to tell this unbelievable story. And then, of course, when he does eventually get home, which is the entirety of the Odyssey, this quest to get home to Ithaca, he then proceeds to tell a bunch more lies that we know are lies. He loves to say that he's from Crete and to make up these really intricate lies about being from Crete. And so what I think is most interesting about him is that we don't really know what to believe with Odysseus. We have what he tells us and we have what Homer tells us. And it's sort of the understanding of the reading between the lines, or just sort of speculating beyond what Odysseus tells us, that I think makes him most interesting. And so that's what I most wanted to convey, is this sort of complexity, this confusing nature. He is the first unreliable narrator in a way that I think gets forgotten or sort of left out, because there's this idea that, you know, the complexity of that is too much for children, or just that like a hero doesn't inherently have that complexity. And he really is that complex. He is this really unreliable narrator who is simultaneously telling us, you know, the most absurd and also the most engaging story of, like, adventure and just this quest to return home.
1: 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So pick it up. 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
9: Welcome back, everyone. I'm Richard Krause, and thanks for being along for the ride today. I appreciate it. My guest today is Greek mythology expert and the creator, host, and executive producer of the wildly popular podcast Let's Talk About Myths, Baby. Her name is Liv Albert. With a background in English literature and classical civilizations, she regularly speaks at universities across North America and has authored several best-selling books on the subject, including Greek Mythology, The Gods, Goddesses, and Heroes Handbook. Her latest release, The Odyssey, A Modern Retelling, is a beautifully illustrated middle-grade adventure that reimagines Homer's epic for today's readers. Faithful to the original while making it accessible and exciting, it follows the complex hero Odysseus through the perilous sea voyages, man-eating monsters, powerful witches, and vengeful gods, complete with historical context, maps, and character profiles. It's her first children's book, and it's the perfect gateway into the world of Greek epics for all ages. It's also a pretty good way to get ready for the Christopher Nolan movie of The Odyssey, which is coming soon. Liv Albert, join me via Zoom. Are there representations of him in popular culture that really speak to you? I think of a movie called The Return from, I think, just a couple of years ago with Ralph Fiennes, which was a very kind of almost down and dirty version of a very small part of the book. But that's what flashes to my mind. What flashes to yours?
10: I honestly, and I don't say this as if it's the best representation of Odysseus, but for me, Sean Bean in 2004's Troy will always be Odysseus. Troy is generally, you know, there's lots to be said about it as a retelling of anything, but Odysseus was a good cast. And I, you know, there's, this is a very very common joke among classicists the world over of just we all long for the lost Sean Bean Odysseus. So yeah, I think of him all the time. That said, I don't remember it well enough, but my first introduction was back, it was grade 7, probably the year 99 or 2000, and my elementary school teacher rolled in a TV and he played the mini series that came out in, I think, 98 that he'd like recorded on a VHS. And I barely remember it, but I remember that the experience so viscerally that like that is part of my Odysseus journey too. But also in my head, he's still Sean Bean.
9: And what stories would you suggest, and there's got to be thousands of them, have been inspired by the Odyssey?
10: Oh, gosh. I mean, I also, you know, have an English literature degree. So my first thought is to say, you know, James Joyce's Ulysses. Yeah. I think Ulysses being the same name as Odysseus is also something that people don't often know or really realize. It's the Latin version of his name and became more popular. So once you realize that Ulysses is Odysseus, then there's, you know, it kind of opens up that world. I'm just such a purist. It's Emily Wilson's translation for me. I mean, I've read multiple. There's so many good translations, but I really love Emily Wilson's. And I think I'm too obsessed with the original, the epic itself. And so I don't think is enough about the pop culture side because I'm just so like, no, keep me in with Homer. And yeah, I'm really an obnoxious purist. I should work on expanding my pop culture side.
9: but I would imagine though that there are direct lines to, you know, not Harry Potter, but certain tropes that were originated there that have just filtered down. So if the idea of reading a Greek epic seems daunting to you, well, you've probably read things inspired by it,
10: to
9: your kids and with your kids for forever.
10: Oh, well, absolutely. Yeah. I mean, it's really impossible, I think, to fully express how much the Homeric epics specifically have influenced everything, particularly in the English language. But, you know, in most of Western history, the Iliad and the Odyssey are kind of the origins of so much. That said, they were influenced by the works of the Mesopotamians in ancient Iraq and all of that. So it's this cycle that keeps going. But I mean, yeah, it's, I think, endless. And I mean, even just, you know, you named The Return that came out. Yeah. At the end of 2024, I believe. And then we have Christopher Nolan's coming up. There was a mini series.
9: You're listening to Liv Albert on The Richard Krause Show. Her book, The Odyssey, A Modern Retelling, is available now wherever you buy fine books.
10: There are so many works. I mean, I have shelves of Odyssey adaptations of my own. There's this absolutely wild pop-up book that I've had for years that, you know, just beyond the realm of anything. And, you know, there's so many different takes on his story. And like you said, even with The Return, you know, that's one little element. Mm-hmm. And then, you know, the majority of what people think of his story, you know, the Cyclops, the Sirens, all of these different elements. I mean, they live on in ways we'll never conceptualize.
9: But not in The Return, in the film.
10: That's just the end. They cut out all that stuff. Yeah. it's funny that it's called The Return because, I mean, it's really him having returned, I would say.
9: you've done full readings of The Odyssey on your podcast. When you do a deep dive like that, did it change your perspective when you were getting ready and preparing to write this book as you're vocalizing the words? It feels more intimate that way somehow when you're reading it that way.
10: Absolutely. Like reading it aloud has really impacted how I see it. I've covered the Odyssey in a lot of ways. My show has been going on a long time. I've got like somewhere near 800 episodes at this point. And so the Odyssey has been done in many different forms. And every time it opens up something new for me. So, you know, I've told it narratively where I retell the story, you know, within my own words. That opens up different, you know, realms. And then the readings, I'm recently reading a more modern translation that's actually Canadian from Vancouver Island, which is delightful. That's where I'm from too. And so, you know, it opens up so many different realms, the more you hear about it. But also with my listeners, I do a lot of Q&As, and that is huge too, because between the reading aloud and then having people ask certain questions, I mean, it's sort of, I'm constantly learning new things. And then writing the book was a whole other, you know, I'm rereading it for like the 15th time, and also digging into the ancient Greek and learning more that way. So it really is endless. I could probably keep reading it for the rest of my life and still be learning new things.
9: You've done 800 episodes of your podcast. Do you have a favorite episode, or is there some sort of historical insight that has come up over those 800 episodes that you think, wow, that's the one? That's the entry point if you want to start listening to the podcast.
10: Oh, gosh. Yeah, it's one of those. I've been doing it for a long time. I should say my podcast is called Let's Talk About Myths, Baby, because I realize I haven't said that. It's so hard to pick just one. Medusa would probably be it, so you kind of spoil it for me. But it's the evolution of Medusa is what interests me most. It's not necessarily seeing her explicitly as a survivor. It's the way that the modern world has interpreted her as compared with the ancient sources that interest me most, because she is seen as this creature who, you know, is committing violence and is killed almost as a way of stopping that. But that doesn't exist in the myth. There's no examples of that at all. And so it's really interesting to me the way that more modern understanding of her is based on like a misreading of the myth, and also a lot of misogyny that's just been sort of seeped in over 2,000 years. But yeah, I would say Medusa, but also just the Odyssey. The way that I now understand the Odyssey as compared to 2017 when I started this, let alone 2012, I think, when I finished my degree in this, you know, the evolution of that is like unbelievable.
9: That was Liv Albert on The Richard Krause Show. Her book, The Odyssey, A Modern Retelling, is available now wherever you buy fine books. Big thanks to Liv. Big thanks to Susie McNeil. Of course, my biggest thanks goes to you for listening. I'm Richard Krause. Stay happy, stay healthy, stay safe, stay weird. We'll talk to you again soon.
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11: From the National Newsroom of the Canadian Press, I'm Don Mitchell. A Canadian intern at NATO has been arrested on suspicions of espionage.
12: Belgium's federal prosecutor says the female intern of Chinese origin is suspected of spying on behalf of a third country. She's also suspected of being a member of a criminal organization. The Canadian intern had been working at NATO's strategic headquarters of the Allied Powers Europe, which is in southwestern Belgium. The suspect was arrested Friday. Brenda Molina Navidad, The Canadian Press.
11: A federal government rejection of a major expansion of the Toronto Island Airport is receiving praise from environmental and community advocates. Environmental Defense Executive Director Tim Gray says the implications of a massive expansion of Toronto Island's airports were environmental, social, and economic. Gray points specifically to the idea potentially undermining a recent waterfront rehabilitation that cost billions.
13: This expansion would have required almost a kilometer of lake fill for runways and taxiways, massive destruction of Toronto Island for more terminals, some kind of fuel pipeline to the island, more de-icing and contamination of the lake, gridlock and more traffic and more pollution along the waterfront, more air pollution for residents.
11: The Ford government has said the airport would eventually notch a projected 10 million passengers a year and generate $8.5 billion in annual economic benefits. Meanwhile, Ottawa has received 21,000 emails about proposed changes to the way major projects are reviewed.
14: The plan changes include approving major projects before they're reviewed and exempting certain projects from laws that are meant to protect species at risk. Public feedback wrapped up Wednesday after Ottawa extended the submission deadline by 6 weeks. The government also received 187 written submissions from stakeholders, including Indigenous and environmental groups, think tanks, academics, and other levels of government. Ottawa says it will now study the submissions and publish a report by the end of the summer. Jason White, The Canadian Press.
11: And police in Berlin, Germany, say a manhunt is underway after someone drove a car through a crowd of people at the city's LGBTQ+ Pride Parade. Authorities immediately canceled the event, one of Europe's largest, ABC's Marcus Moore reports.
15: The Associated Press is reporting that one person has been killed and at least 15 injured after a car drove into a crowd of people who had gathered for that Pride event. And police say an active manhunt is underway for multiple suspects, but authorities are not elaborating on whether they believe this incident was an intentional act or an accident.
11: Berlin police say they have identified one suspect who has not been arrested and allegedly has ties to Islamic groups in the German capital. This is the Canadian Press. In sports and Major League Baseball, Dylan Cease pitched a complete game one-hitter while George Springer hit a three-run homer that ignited a five-run third inning to help power the Toronto Blue Jays to a 6-0 win over the Boston Red Sox. The AL rivals will wrap up their weekend series tomorrow. In the CFL, Chad Kelly threw for 197 yards and two touchdowns before leaving the game with an injury. However, the visiting Toronto Argonauts improved to 3-4 with a 26-12 win over the BC Lions. And in Major League Soccer, Ty Baribeault converted a penalty kick 10 minutes into second half stoppage time to lift DC United to a 2-1 win over the visiting Toronto FC. Theo Corbino of Burlington, Ontario scored in the 76th minute for Toronto to tie the match at one apiece. Elsewhere, Luis Suarez converted a penalty kick in the 81st minute as visiting Inter Miami beat CF Montreal 1-0, and the Vancouver Whitecaps played to a scoreless draw with Minnesota United. From the Canadian Press.
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18: Welcome to Famous Lost Words, where we dig up classic interviews from our archives and play the very best parts for you. I'm Christopher Ward with my co-host and the creator of the show, Tom Jokey.
19: Christopher, our first New Wave episode was so much fun, and one of the reasons for that was because our special guest was a New Wave star himself, Rob Preuss, one of the original members of the Spoons. Welcome back to episode 2 of our New Wave series, Rob.
20: I am so glad to be back. Ready for more.
19: So before we get started, we've been kind of engaged in a pretty spirited discussion about the greatest new wave album of all time. And what we've done is we've appealed to our listeners through our Facebook page to tell us their opinions. So let's unveil what we've discovered. All the votes are in.
18: I haven't seen it.
20: It's I haven't either.
19: That's right.
20: You got it.
19: Let's reveal our top 10 new wave albums right now based on all those votes. First of all, I just want to let you know that for number 10, there was a three-way tie for 10th spot. We're counting from 10 to 1, okay?
20: Ooh.
19: In the 10th place, tied for 10th, is Parallel Lines by Blondie, Fear of Music by Talking Heads, and I think an album that we all had on our list, and that's The Lexicon of Love by ABC.
20: That's number 10. Those are all number 10.
19: Number 10.
20: Man, this is going to be a good list.
19: I know.
20: Holy
19: I know.
20: It really is.
19: Number 9, Argy Bargy by Squeeze.
20: Yes.
19: And a great pop album, right? And it had that elements, you know, the elements that we've talked about in the previous episode, that twitchy but tuneful and great songwriting.
20: Mm-hmm. I loved East Side Story, though, I gotta say.
19: Yeah, that was my favorite. This one is a bit of a surprise to me because I thought it would be a little higher, but I think there's a reason why London Calling by The Clash only finished at number 8. And I do think that there's a number of people who don't think it's new wave.
18: Like your co-host? Say?
19: Yeah.
18: The Clash?
19: I know.
18: New wave? I don't know what to say.
20: I don't know what to – I never know what to call them. And that's where we were saying earlier, like the genre, the names don't – They if, become meaningless, sort
18: I
20: of?
18: I mean, if anything, they descended from punk.
20: Of course. So maybe, are they post-punk?
18: It's rock and roll. It's a rock and roll band.
20: Yeah, it's really rock and roll.
19: Right. So that's why I think, so people did vote for them, though.
20: Okay.
19: People did vote for them. That's why they ended up at number 8, I think.
20: I see.
19: Tears for Fears got a lot of play for a couple of their albums, but coming in at number 7 is Songs from the Big Chair. Okay. That's the big one with Shout.
20: Album number 2. Remember in the last episode, my theory about the second album for people?
19: Right.
20: When the first, they sort of start finding their feet on the first album.
18: Yeah.
20: Second album, Songs from the Big Chair was Tears for Fears second
19: That's
20: album.
19: Right. Yeah. Number 6 on our top 10 new wave albums ever, Dare by Human League.
20: Mm-hmm.
19: Again, another great album with a couple of really big hits, Love Action and, of course, Don't You Want Me.
20: Mm-hmm.
19: Number 5 is Look Sharp by Joe Jackson. One of the classic new wave, and some people are saying that new wave has to have synths in it, but there's there's an example right there of a great new wave album that does not have synths, but still has that kind of spirit.
18: I wonder what he would say.
19: Well, we'll probably find out in a few minutes because we have Joe Jackson coming up on this episode of Famous Last Words.
17: You're leaving the witness there.
19: Apparently.
17: I did not know that.
19: Number four, Christopher, I know you want this to be a lot higher, but My Aim Is True by Elvis Costello, clocked in at number four.
17: Nice.
19: Number three.
21: You know, just one thing on that Elvis record. I think it changed the landscape.
17: Yep.
21: And that to me is an important aspect of any of the choices, especially as we get higher up the list. I want a game changer. Mm-hmm. I want a record that made a difference, that made people stop and go, oh my God.
19: Yep. Right.
21: Now what do? I've just heard this.
17: Yes, for sure.
19: Absolutely. Okay, back to number three, Rio by Duran Duran. Again, one of those great albums that had so, you know, as a music geek, I loved the confidence they had when they put that album out.
17: What album was that? Oh, it was their second album. my theory sticks.
21: We've created
19: and this album, I think, the number two album, I think, is kind of the gateway album for a lot of people moving from a kind of classic rock to new wave, and that is the first album by The Cars.
17: Yes.
21: Mm-hmm.
19: Yeah.
17: Absolutely.
21: No argument there.
19: With the synths. And then, of course, the stacked vocals with Roy Thomas Baker, who used to work with Queen.
17: Yes.
21: And now I know what number one's going to be.
17: You do? Oh, yeah, right. I know.
19: Yes.
21: Well,
19: right.
21: It has to be.
17: I know.
19: Yes.
21: Or all hell's going to break loose here.
19: So number one ended up getting there with really an overwhelming number of votes.
17: Wow.
19: And it is Remain in Light by Talking Heads.
17: Hallelujah.
21: Good.
17: Yeah. It's an amazing album.
19: Yeah, it really is. And it's a band that got a number of votes for their other albums like Fear of Music, more songs about buildings and food and, you know, and their other work. But this one is kind of the epitome of not the beginning of New Wave, but what New Wave kind of peaked with, I think.
17: Yeah, I mean,
19: there's an argument,
21: well put.
19: You know, for a lot of other bands in terms of when New Wave peaked. But for me, this was it.
17: Isn't it crazy, too, that album came out in 1980, right?
19: Yes.
17: And you realize it was still just the dawn of the era, what was to come, and yet that album was set such a ground level beginning for what came, but where it came from, it was already a huge influence as well.
21: Well, it was so far ahead of its time, too. That's a factor.
19: Yeah. Some albums that the three of us had in common, Lexicon of Love in our top 10.
17: Yeah.
19: Albums that Rob, you and I had in common, New Gold Dream by Simple Minds, and of course Lexicon of Love.
17: Yep.
19: That New Gold Dream album is one of the great new wave synthy albums I think.
17: Yeah. And I was almost going to pick one of the earlier ones, but I realized that was sort of the one that was the breakthrough for them.
19: Yes.
21: Did we all choose Blondie?
19: No, I didn't choose Blondie. I didn't have Blondie on my list.
17: Blondie,
21: you guys didn't put Parallel Lines on the list?
19: No.
17: No.
21: I'm going to weep openly.
19: He's going to leave the studio.
21: Well, I mean, among female artists, let's start there.
17: For sure.
21: Who is more influential than Debbie Harry from that era?
17: Yep.
19: Absolutely. Notable albums that were on our list, but they didn't get a lot of attention, but are definitely worthy. The Parachute Club, self-titled debut. Yep. Christopher, you chose that. Great album.
17: Nice. Yeah.
19: And talk about embracing diversity at a time when it was kind of seemed like a new concept when Parachute Club did it, and it was great. And Rise Up, of course, came from there. Mm. Golden Age of Wireless, Thomas Dolby. Rob, that was your choice.
17: Yep. Oh,
19: and that is a synthy album and very...
17: It's synthy, twitchy, quirky. It's got all the elements together, you know? And I mean, he definitely was in more of the synth side of it all. But to me, it was like a real good new wave.
19: And a song that was on my list that didn't get very much attention, but I swear by it, is Head on the Door by The Cure, which is a great album.
17: Yep.
19: A lot of the new wave fans divide themselves with bands like on one side is like New Order, The Cure, Depeche Mode, and on the other side are the Spent. Sorry?
21: Echo and the Bunnymen.
19: Right, Echo and the Bunnymen. And on the other side is like the Duran Duran and Spandau Ballet. And I don't think they deserve to be separated like that.
17: Yeah.
19: But there was definitely camps in the New Wave era.
17: I think you're right.
19: And and The Cure was definitely on one side of those.
17: Yep.
19: So there you go. Thanks to everyone who voted for the best New Wave album of all time. And, you know, we could spend hours just talking about this alone. But thanks for everyone for joining in. Okay, let's keep going with part two of our celebration of new wave music. And let's do that with our number one band. From 1980 and Remain in Light, that's Talking Heads and Once in a Lifetime.
21: Tom, if you were looking for one band that represented the sensibilities of the new wave era, Talking Heads would be a prime choice. They took influences from all over the musical spectrum and blended them into something truly unique. They brilliantly exploited the opportunity that video provided with work like Once in a Lifetime. Their first gig, I love this, was in 1975, opening for the Ramones.
0: Wow.
21: Yeah. Initially, their stage show was really minimal, but as time went on, they decided to expand the presentation. In this interview, David Byrne talks to Lori Brown, my old compatriot, about the changes the band made in its stage show.
1: In the early days, you were kind of a minimalist rock band. You had no focused lights. Everything was in the same lights, no long guitar solos. Nothing stood out. Yet all of a sudden, it stopped making sense. You've got long guitar solos. You've got great lights, theater, and slides. Why the change?
22: Part of it was that as our audience grew and we were playing bigger places, it didn't seem just to continue just being a bunch of musicians playing our songs. We kind of thrown out all that stuff in the beginning. We said we'd seen too many bands with too many flashing lights and flashy costumes and gimmicks on stage, and we'd said, okay, we're not going to do any of that. We're just going to turn on the lights and play, and people can take it or leave it. And gradually, as we felt comfortable with other elements, we kind of added them back in as we could incorporate them in a way that was comfortable for us.
19: Wait, was David Byrne just taking a shot at the greatest band of the 1970s, Kiss?
21: Rob, I know you've heard the show before, but this you may know that this is a theme.
23: You don't like Kiss?
21: Not so much.
23: I had a band when I was 11 called Black Diamond that was named after one of their songs.
19: Yeah.
21: Wow.
23: First concert I saw was Kiss when I was 11 with Cheap Trick opening.
21: Ooh.
23: And I had their posters on my wall when I was 10. So... they were an influence.
21: Significant.
23: On me. I appreciate them in a childhood sort of way, but I can see.
19: All
23: them.
19: Right.
23: We'll do a deep dive next time.
21: Okay.
19: You saw them on the same tour that I did. That's 1977, the Love Gun tour.
23: Yep.
19: Did you see them in Toronto?
23: I saw them in Kitchener.
19: I saw them in Kitchener at the Memorial
23: That's
19: Auditorium.
23: Where I was.
19: You
23: too.
19: And I were at the same show.
23: July 16th, 1977.
19: Right.
23: I still have the stub.
19: Oh, wow.
23: Yep.
19: My God.
23: I kept all my ticket stubs.
19: Yeah, and when they came back on the Dynasty Tour, it was August 4th, 1980 at the Maple Leaf Garden.
23: I was there as well.
19: Oh,
23: were you there too?
19: Mind-blowing.
23: Yeah.
19: Even
23: look, we're talking about Kiss. Chris, close your ears.
21: Kay, I went to this Little Feet show once in Buffalo, right?
19: I know we're talking about Kiss, but let's get back to the Talking Heads.
23: All right.
19: Rob, when the Spoons opened for that Police Picnic in 1982, Talking Heads were on that set. Mm-hmm. Were there any bands, first of all, that you guys just stopped and watched? Were you backstage just kind of soaking it in? Do you remember the Talking Heads set?
23: It was a little bit of both, yeah.
19: Yeah.
23: Like, I think Talking Heads were put on the bill sort of the last minute. I believe that there were a lot of posters for the show that didn't have them on the list.
19: Oh.
23: And so they were sort of like a last minute addition to the show. But I definitely was spending my time just sort of standing around backstage trying to like see who I could see and watching the bands at the same time. So it was great. And I loved them. Yeah, that was amazing. I mean, right. There were stories about Joan Jett, you know, not having a great set with the audience. They were like, why is Joan Jett on the bill with all these other bands? But she had a huge hit at the time as well, right? So she deserved to be there.
19: And also, she had that kind of post-punk. She had cred.
23: Yeah, for sure.
19: But a lot of people just thought she was this like, almost like this classic rock person. And that was kind of what we, the cool new wave kids, were against.
23: Yes.
19: And so I remember someone in the back having a giant sign that says, "We love rock and roll, but Joan Jett sucks."
23: No way.
19: And
23: wow.
19: and they pelted her with fruit. Her manager had to come on stage and berate everybody. And you know, it was uncalled for. Like, she didn't deserve that kind of treatment.
23: Right.
19: Especially now, that same group now realizes that she's pivotable. That she's pivotal to what came afterwards.
23: For sure.
19: Right?
21: Still to come, David Byrne about getting an education in Canada and why that put him ahead of his American classmates.
19: Oh, I love that part. Plus, highlights from Christopher's excellent interview with Kate Bush.
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0: This is part two of our special tribute to New Wave on Famous Lost Words. We're currently talking about Talking Heads, who recently reunited to celebrate the re-release of the classic concert film Stop Making Sense. Now, let's bring things a little closer to home.
1: Okay, Rob, you guys were from Burlington. I grew up in this general area. Christopher, you were from around here. Did you know that David Byrne went to school in Hamilton, Ontario? Let's have a listen to that.
2: Even at that age, the Canadian school system was ahead of the American one, so that I could kind of coast through the school in the States because I'd already been through almost all that in the Canadian school.
3: In 2 years.
2: Yeah, in 2 years. I was already almost a year ahead.
3: Wow. I'll be glad to hear this back home. So you owe it all to the Canadian school system?
2: Yeah, got a little early head start.
4: It's the weirdest thing ever, right? When I heard that clip, I thought, I somewhere in the back of my mind, I think I remember hearing that a long time ago. But it was so cool to hear him talking about it.
1: There you go. Yeah. David Byrne talking about the superiority of the Canadian education system. Amazing. Amazing. That might be my favorite clip.
0: Laurie has a couple of unusual questions for David Byrne. And as you might imagine, he's up for it.
3: Is there anything more important to Americans than ample parking?
2: No, it's real. Yeah, it's real important. You can even look out one.
3: How much ample parking?
2: Not from where we are,
3: no.
2: But from even this hotel that is probably the. I gotta put these back on.
3: Sure.
2: In this hotel, the parking structure is almost as big as the hotel. It's just massive. It's odd to think of these huge buildings and they're not for anything but parking cars in.
3: You say that people at the ends of empires get into some pretty weird things. What does true stories tell us about America as it nears the end of its empire?
2: To me, it's saying that there's still a lot of creativity out there. And I guess what I'm saying in the movie is that it's out there. It's not in museums or places like that, that ordinary people are doing really innovative, creative things and having a lot of fun and doing kind of nutty stuff that's wonderful. But at the same time, I think probably like the economic center of the world is moving towards Japan, and that the whole period of the United States as the world power or whatever is it's reached its peak, and now I think it's settling into something that I hope is a little more reasonable.
1: Okay, I stand corrected. That's my favorite clip. Mm. Is there anything, Laurie says, is there anything that Americans love more than ample parking?
0: I presume she was standing under a sign that said ample parking.
1: I would think
0: or something
1: so, yeah.
0: Like that.
1: You can hear it's an outdoor. I think it's like a rooftop outdoor.
0: I can ask her.
1: Yeah,
4: that's funny.
1: Outdoor situation. And you know you've made a real connection with the artist when you can make them laugh. That's David Byrne of Talking Heads in conversation with Laurie Brown in 1986.
5: It doesn't hurt.
1: Kate Bush from 1985. And running up that hill. Christopher, this interview with Kate is one of the ones that was kind of tucked away in the archives, and I was so happy when you shared it with me.
0: It was a special moment interviewing Kate Bush.
1: Yeah.
0: I mean, she'd never toured. She never did publicity tours. And it was the one artist, and I talked to a lot of big-name artists, as you know, the one artist where friends of mine were just like, what was she like?
4: Wow.
0: You know?
4: That's
0: and
4: cool.
0: I've told you this before, but my friend Mike Myers came to me afterwards and said, what did she smell like?
4: Wow.
0: I didn't ask her that.
1: Yes.
0: But I did ask her a personal question.
6: Would you consider yourself a social creature at the best of times? Do you have a community of musicians, aside from your family, obviously, and those you work with, that you would see regularly and party with?
7: Yes, I think there's, again, two parts of me. One that's a very social beast, and the other side of me is probably very quiet and likes to work alone, and in fact can't really work if there's more than a few people around.
1: You can see how Kate is one of those artists who likes to cut herself off from the outside world when she works. And is there anyone who is more deserving of being rediscovered as Kate Bush was in the summer of 2022 when Running Up That Hill shot back up the charts because it was included on Stranger Things? That was amazing.
5: We also talked about Kate's process.
7: You're continually looking for lyrical ideas, musical inspirations, people that would be good to work with, people that you want to involve in your work. I think all the time you have to keep looking and listening, because it's that accumulation of things that all your ideas and your work depends on.
6: What are you looking at and listening to these days?
7: Well, at the moment, I'm caught in the middle of a big promotional trip that is interesting for me. I'm getting a great deal of feedback from people, which is incredibly rewarding. And also, I suppose, one positive side of it is it makes you think about areas of yourself and your music that you wouldn't do unless people were asking you these questions.
1: By the way, you can hear more from Christopher's interview with Kate in episode 111 of Famous Lost Words on the iHeartRadio app or any podcast platform. Now, there is a classic pop song from the new wave era, Another Nail in My Heart by Squeeze from the album Argy Bargy.
8: Which was on the list.
1: That was on our list of the top 10 albums of all time in the new wave division. Argy Bargy was number 9.
8: Nice.
5: Squeeze have often been regarded as part of a second wave of Britpop. Some people say new wave. Mm-hmm. Some people don't. The principal songwriters and singers Glenn Tilbrook and Chris Difford were compared to the mighty Lennon and McCartney. Imagine that. Another band who punched above their weight in influence, Squeeze released 16 albums between 77 and 2017. Mm. And there's a freshness to their sound that belies their inclusion in the new wave movement with its very specific sound. In this interview clip, Glenn Tilbrook talks about their then-new album, Babylon and On, having the band play live, and the Paul and John comparisons that followed them throughout their career.
9: After various personal battles and a breakup, an unsuccessful comeback album, which was the last album, now you're with your best LP yet. It's called Babylon and On. I think it's safe to say that you made the right move by getting the group back together again, settling your differences, sticking with it through thick and thin.
10: I think that we all felt that we had to do something. We were in a position where we had to do something to justify to other people why we got back together after making Cozy Fan Tutti Frutti, which didn't really sell, shall we say, vast quantities. Yes, let's. It felt odd because after that album we toured and the band sounded great and felt in fine form, so we knew that we were in good playing form, but you know, the obviously important thing to do is to translate that to a record. So it got to the point where we all thought, well, what we do good is play live. Let's abandon technology. Let's throw out those drum machines and those sequences and all play together at the same time, which is why I think the record sounds like the best record that we've made. I think it's the best record that we've made because it sounds like us.
9: Is it true the hardest part of making this new album, Babylon and On, was coming up with a clever title? I know it was originally called Life in the Bus Lane, and then it got changed.
10: It was called Life in the Bus Lane, which we thought was particularly appropriate to us, the pedestrians of rock and roll. It was also called Five Angry Men. It was called Four Angry Men before Andy Metcalf joined the band as a full-time member. And then we thought we'd call it Five Angry Men, so people could look at the six faces on the record company and try on the record cover rather, and try and decide who wasn't angry. There are a couple of other names, none of which really spring to mind or were memorable. We came up with Babylon and On in the last, literally the last 2 minutes before we had to decide on an album title.
9: You must by now be completely worn out of the constant comparison to that other writing team that came before you.
10: Yes, you're quite right.
9: Yeah. Do you consider it flattery, or is it just a cheap way of writers to try and compare something with something?
10: I think it's a bit flattering, and it's also, you know, if people want to compare us to something, then, you know, it's nice that they compare us to them rather than
9: Whitesnake
10: or Emerson, Lake and Palmer.
9: Mm-hmm.
10: But, you know, inevitably those sort of comparisons to me now don't really mean anything. They just conjure up a whole image of absolutely nothingness in my mind.
9: Yeah.
1: That's Squeeze from 1987, and Life in the Bus Lane, you've got to admit, is a pretty funny
5: it
1: title.
5: Is.
1: Also, the idea of putting six guys on the cover and calling the album Five Angry Men,
4: right.
1: Brilliant. I would have loved that, too.
5: Up next, he's unpredictable in interviews and in his music. Joe Jackson is next. This is Famous Lost Words.
8: Now this update from the Canadian Press. The Canadian Department responsible for national security and emergency management says it's not in a position to comment on the arrest of a Canadian citizen in southwestern Belgium on suspicion of espionage and being a member of a criminal organization. Public Safety Canada's Margot Boyle said in a statement that Canadians can be assured that all Government of Canada law enforcement and intelligence agencies are assisting in addressing threat-related activities such as those described in the arrest. A federal government rejection of a major expansion of a Toronto Island airport is receiving praise from environmental and community advocates. Environmental Defense Executive Director Tim Gray says the implications of a massive expansion of Toronto Island's airport were environmental, social, and economic. And police in Berlin, Germany say a manhunt is underway after someone drove a car through a crowd of people at the city's LGBTQ plus pride parade, killing one. From the Canadian Press, I'm Don McKay.
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5: I love that we're in over 100 countries.
1: Yes.
5: That is cool.
1: Radio stations across Canada. I love that too. Mm. Yeah.
5: Let's continue our celebration of New Wave.

0: That's Joe Jackson, whose album Look Sharp ended up at number 5 on our top 10 new wave albums ever. That song, Steppin' Out, was from the album Night and Day.
1: Tom, Joe Jackson was one of those interviews where I did not know what to expect. He had a rep for being tough.
0: Yep.
1: But I found him open, engaging, and very funny. Rick Ringer has a similar encounter here in 1982 on the release of Night and Day, an album that changed people's perceptions of Joe with songs like Steppin' Out and Breaking Us in Two, while broadening his musical palette to incorporate jazz influences. Something about this interview sounds like it could have been recorded this week instead of 40 years ago. It may be due to Joe Jackson's sophisticated manner and unpretentiousness.
0: That's quite a mix.
1: Well, it is, I know, yeah. And he pulls it off.
0: Yeah.
1: It's a great time capsule, too, of a unique artist at an important moment in his career. Joe starts by talking about artists not taking risks.
2: The new album and the new band, how does it feel for you? And do you feel like you're getting your message across?
3: Yeah,
2: with the audience now, because like it's been kind of hard for people to keep up with what you're doing.
4: Well, that's not my fault. You see, it's not even their fault. It's just the way that things are presented. I think it's hard for them to keep up because they've been conditioned to expect the same thing all the time from certain artists.
1: Here, he makes connections with the swing era of music.
2: Now, the new album Night and Day, the comparisons have been drawn. Comparisons that you don't like, and I don't know if that's just because of you don't like comparisons, period, but the comparisons to Cole Porter and the whole...
4: nothing like Cole Porter.
2: Tin Pan Alley and New York and Frank Sinatra.
4: Yeah, that was just like an image that we kind of used for the cover, which is very much a fairly glamorous image of New York, you know, and connecting. I like to feel that what I do is connected with traditions that go back before rock and roll, you know.
2: Back as far as Tin Pan Alley in this case.
4: Yeah,
2: you know,
4: definitely.
2: Yeah.
4: I actually feel I have more in common. I mean, if you talk about past musical eras, you know, I think I have a lot more, I feel closer to like the swing era, you know, than I do to, you know, like the original rock and roll explosion or the beat boom of the 60s or, you know, any of these things. I mean, I just find I have a lot more respect personally for characters like Duke Ellington than I do for Sid Vicious.
2: Yeah.
4: You know what I mean?
0: Joe is not alone in that sentiment. In our archives, there are more than 24 clips of artists commenting on punk music, and they are all overwhelmingly negative. And I think that in hindsight, punk is seen as more important and influential than it was right around that time when it was just first happening.
5: Hindsight is 2020.
0: Right. And also,
1: did you listen to punk growing up?
5: A little bit of it. I tried there was a like in that same transitional era with the different styles. I tried, but it was a little too
1: didn't
5: too
1: take
5: much for me. Not completely. Yeah. I tried because I mean I loved rock and roll in the 70s.
1: Right.
5: And when it came to British bands, like there was a band called UK Subs I tried to listen to, and it was sort of there, but yeah, not quite.
0: Yeah.
5: But you're right though. In hindsight, it means more than it
0: right.
5: Did.
0: But also, I think that the negative press that a band like Sex Pistols got because of the way they conducted themselves with their record company and in their concerts, and then plus all the controversy around Sid Vicious and, you know, his girlfriend's death and then his death, it completely tainted the punk movement. It was such a negative vibe.
1: Can I make just one point on the on the punk thing? It's like think of some of the most famous bands of that era. I think of the Stranglers or David Johansen's band, the New York Dolls.
5: Yep.
1: How many of their songs do you remember?
0: I agree. And like almost
1: none. These were big bands.
0: Yeah.
1: You recognize Television was a big band.
5: Right. It's like name recognition more than specific songs.
0: Mm-hmm. Yes,
5: for sure.
0: All right, let's keep going with Joe Jackson. So the very beginning of this next clip is an interviewer's nightmare. The interviewer, Rick Ringer, who is exceptionally good at his job, very experienced, asks a question but gets almost nothing back because Joe Jackson has decided to put up a wall. And this is into the interview. This isn't at the beginning of the interview or anything. So as an interviewer, as you know, Christopher, and as I know, this is a terrible feeling.
1: Oh, yeah.
0: Mm-hmm. But then Joe hits his groove eventually with the answer. So bear with it for a few seconds and just know that when an artist gets this way but then turns it around, it's both very tough and also very rewarding for the interviewer.
2: The album Night and Day is centered around New York. more or less, musically and I presume lyrically as well. Are you living in New York permanently these days?
4: I'm living out of a suitcase.
2: Uh-huh.
4: I don't really have a permanent place at the moment.
2: You obviously must have spent a fair bit of time in New York,
4: though. A lot of time, yeah.
2: Absorbing.
4: Yeah.
2: Yeah. What brought about the idea for the move from England? Just on a whim?
4: A whim. Yes, that
2: was it. A whim and a fancy?
4: A whim.
2: Was there something about the city that attracted you?
4: Well, lots of things, yeah. Lots of things.
2: Such as?
4: The same things that everyone else finds appealing about New York, you know, being able to go out till all hours of the night and see good music. And I mean, it's not a concept album about New York.
2: No. Know?
4: I mean, most of the songs are pretty universal songs. They're not really about New York.
2: So you think they could have been written anywhere,
4: yeah,
2: more or less?
4: Yeah. Well, a lot of them started off when I was on the road or in England, you know, and were finished off in New York.
2: Mm-hmm.
4: I think the New York influence is not so much the lyrics or the content of the songs. It's more the rhythms and the sound, you know, of the album and the musical influences I've drawn on, which are much more like jazz, Latin, and funk and disco rather than rock and roll, you know. And all those things are very much New York music, I think.
2: Mm-hmm.
4: I don't see New York really as a rock and roll town, you know. It's just the way I see New York anyway.

0: don't you have a problem with that thing fixing words sometimes?
1: Sometimes it's not correct. So,
0: yeah, and the sentence sounds like gibberish.
1: So, or sometimes correcting double capital letters based on a pre-programmed table. So it was Dean Hachimovich, a developer of Microsoft. Now, by the way, the first word...
0: I wouldn't know how to spell his name.
1: Yes, exactly. So the first word that was targeted for correction was, I guess in their view, the most misspelled typed word. The.
0: There?
1: No, the.
0: Oh, the?
1: T-H-E.
0: Oh, I figured there. No. T-H-E-R-E-I-R, right?
1: No, that's a grammatical.
0: Wow, so the.
1: The.
0: Yeah, because you're going so fast, you.
1: Exactly.
0: You screw up. And right. It's a mental thing, too.
1: It is.
2: Nick and Roy will continue with totally useless information. 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

0: For those of you who have written to us, thank you very much. We try to sort through them and find the ones that are most interesting and maybe that'll benefit the audience. Like this one, Jane from Rome, New York.
1: Dear
0: Nick and Roy, what can I say? I don't know. Tell us.
1: I had a Caesar salad in Rome, New York.
0: Did you? Confused the heck out of the chef. You guys are awesome. We don't miss
1: a. She knows us.
0: She does. Or does she? We don't miss a single episode. We download every single one. That's right. 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
1: Any platform.
0: Get your favorite podcast and favorite it. And don't forget to tell other people about it. It's really neat. Anyway, here's my question. A very good friend of mine, she says, uses
1: medicinal.
0: Right. A very good friend of mine uses medicinal cannabis for her pains. Does she have pains when she listens to our show? I have to ask her.
1: Probably.
0: My hair hurts. She was telling me that not all marijuana plants produce the chemicals that make you high.
1: Right, the THC.
0: Can you verify this? Love, she writes, comma, your biggest fans.
1: Wow. She loves us, Nick.
0: So, yes, THC, which is the psychoactive compound. You know a little bit about this, and not to be funny, but, I mean, you've studied this stuff, right? Because you've taught some...
1: Yeah, biology, anatomy, physics.
0: So, THC, which causes the high, these are produced from the buds from female marijuana plants.
1: Yeah, the male plant is more or less like a hemp.
0: Right.
1: Well, type of
0: what did you call me?
1: My mailbag is a real interesting one.
0: Okay.
1: This is from Krill.
0: Krill.
1: K-R-I-L-L. Krill.
0: Interesting name.
1: From Ukraine.
0: Okay.
1: Now, here's the funniest part of all. I met Krill at a dinner party in Southwest Florida. Krill and his wife are from the Ukraine. He is a tanker boat driver. Drives these massive tanker boats that handle heavy machinery, like these massive excavators.
0: Is it a tankless job?
1: It's a tankless job.
0: Go on.
1: Yeah. But Krill was talking to me, and we had this long conversation about, of course, Ukraine and the war and so on and so forth. And I said to him, you know, while you're on your boat, if you get the internet, and of course, I must use like Starlink or something. But anyway, so he is now a listener to the show. And of course, he wrote in his email that he loves our show. Shout out to Krill and his lovely wife. They were fantastic. They know how to party. Ukrainians know how to party. I don't even know how many bottles of wine we went through. It was amazing.
0: Wow.
1: And I said, do you guys drink vodka? And he was like, that's for the Russians.
0: Nostrovia. On the show today, we talked about law. We talked about computers. We went down the garden path. It's time for the news.
2: And now, from around the corner and around the world, this is TUI News.
0: A woman from Illinois filed a lawsuit against the singer Donny Osmond.
1: Oh, yeah, this is good. I wanted to know what happened.
0: And a Las Vegas Strip casino after a lighted prop ball hit her in the back of the head, resulting in a retinal detachment in her right eye.
1: Oh, my God.
0: According,
1: she couldn't see the ball coming.
0: Well, no, this is after the fact. Yeah. So according to the lawsuit, she...
1: Which eye, left or right?
0: Does it say? Well, let me read on. Let's see what's going on here. So she attended the Osmond Show in 2024 at Harrah's Las Vegas, which is one of the people that's named.
1: She can't find her way home.
0: When she was, as they put it, forcefully hit in the back of the head by one of the oversized lighted balls that was thrown into the crowd.
1: Oh, okay. So you know what it was, Nick? I went to a concert and they had them. They had beach balls with lights in them.
0: Okay.
1: Yeah.
0: So
1: people were just bouncing them all over the place.
0: So how heavy does that beach ball weigh?
1: The point is, it's pretty big. And if you don't know it's coming, I think she might have had retinal detachment beforehand.
0: Maybe. Well, let's see. The lawsuit claims that the lighted balls were intended to be thrown through the audience and were capable of causing injury to audience members upon forceful impact. It also notes it was difficult to see in the venue, as you said, right, due to the dimmed lighting. There are no adequate warnings, instructions, or safety measures regarding the balls communicated to Jolkowski or other audience members, according to the lawsuit.
1: I just envision something really cool, Nick.
0: Like what?
1: We make a beach ball with your face on it.
0: Yes.
1: It would be perfect because your head is so perfectly round.
0: Yeah, exactly. It's well lit.
1: Just put your face on it.
0: Yeah.
1: And people could punch it.
0: Not you.
1: I know I will.
0: Jolkowski sustained a traumatic retinal injury to her right eye. There we go. There's your answer to her right eye.
1: Because we had to tell. Was it her dominant eye?
0: With her retinal?
1: She's the woman going around the cul-de-sac constantly.
0: In circles. God. She sustained this injury with retinal detachments, which required surgical intervention and resulted in a visual impairment. Injuries to her head and neck. So let's not, make fun of her. She was serious.
1: Yeah.
0: By the way, in case you're wondering, the detachment is the tissue at the back of the eye pulled from its usual spot. It can limit oxygen.
1: She would be the one in the crowd wearing the beret tilted to the side of a flat head.
0: What this does is it
1: how much did she get, Nick? Do we know? Is an undisclosed amount she settled for?
0: She's asking for $15,000 in damages for
1: 15?
0: Past and future medical expenses.
1: No,
0: pain.
1: $15,000
0: in damages. That's all.
1: Donnie suffering. Has that in his pocket.
0: Yeah, just pocket lint. And lost wages. Well, she was in Las Vegas, which is sometimes referred to as lost wages.
1: $15,000.
0: That's what it
1: nothing.
0: Says, man. Attorney's fees and costs and more.
1: No, attorney's fees, $15,000. You can't find any attorney to do anything. He can't write a letter for $15,000. That's ridiculous.
0: According to the NewsNow8.com.
1: News 8 now says $15,000.
0: According to the lawsuit, yeah. There you go.
1: She could have got more on a GoFundMe page.
0: Yeah, go fund yourself.
1: Speaking of GoFundMe, anybody wants to send Nick and I money, just do it.
0: Exactly. Consider it mental impairment.
1: Yeah, for the mental cruelty.
0: Yeah. You know what? Yeah. Our retinals aren't injured. Our retinals aren't detached. It's our cranial that's detached.
1: Our brain's detached. Yeah,
0: listen, cranial detached.
1: We definitely think alike.
0: We
1: do. It's just scary.
0: How about this?
1: Two brains could be this disformed.
0: Exactly. And these two brains, these two brains put together this episode of Totally Useless Information with Nick and Roy. That's all the time we have today. But we will promise you that we will scour the internet far and wide to find more totally useless information just for you.
1: We will never take a break. We will never stop.
0: No.
1: We just keep doing it.
0: Yes.
1: No, thank you to everyone. Again, 100 countries is such a great, great accomplishment for us. We remember when we were looking for 100 views.
0: Right.
1: And so we are humbled by everyone doing this for us. Thank you so much. It makes us so happy to do it for you.
0: I'm Nick.
1: And I'm Roy.
0: Thanks for listening.
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5: Now this update from the Canadian press. A Canadian citizen of Chinese origin interning at NATO's Supreme Headquarters, Allied Powers Europe in Belgium, has been arrested on suspicion of espionage and being a member of a criminal organization. Belgium's Federal Prosecutor's Office launched its investigation after NATO security services tipped off Belgian military intelligence. Advocates say the federal government's decision to halt Ontario's plan for a major expansion of Billy Bishop Airport will spare Toronto's waterfront from a serious rollback on rehabilitation. Police in Berlin, Germany say a manhunt is underway after someone drove a car through a crowd of people at the city's LGBTQ pride parade. One person is dead. And in the Middle East, for the first time in nearly 2 weeks, the U.S. did not target Iran overnight, and Iran paused daily retaliatory strikes. However, Yemen's Iran-backed Houthi rebels say missiles and drones they fired at Saudi Arabia was in response to Saudi airstrikes on Yemen's strategic Red Sea city of Hodeidah. From the Canadian press, I'm Don.
12: 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Anytime. 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
13: Welcome to The Social Podcast with your hosts, Melissa Grello, Cynthia Loist, and Andrea Bain. Today on the show, could Tom Brady be trading a Super Bowl ring for the wrestling ring? Video of the seven-time champ slapping Logan Paul sparks rumors that he hopes to join the WWE. Is this potential pivot a smart move? And Mandy Moore gives fans a sneak peek at her postpartum body after birthing three kids in 4 years. We discuss her unfiltered share. Then, AI apps are increasingly being used to record and transcribe meetings, chats, and even dates. Is the use of automated monitoring to improve productivity a good thing? Plus, veterinarian Dr. Cliff Redford joins us with important tips on how to keep your pets safe this summer. 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
14: Social, everybody. Welcome. Let's welcome to the panel stand-up comedian and writer Julie Kim.
15: Hey. Hi. Hello.
14: Welcome back. We love when you're in town.
15: We love, me loves it too.
14: Okay, why don't we start?
15: Great start. Let's go.
14: Well, why don't we start with Tom Brady? He's one of the GOATs of all time. So is Tom Brady trading touchdowns for smackdowns? Well, turns out that TMZ Sports is reporting the seven-time Super Bowl winner is in conversations with the World Wrestling Entertainment, and he could be facing Logan Paul in the ring. Now, that might explain this latest spat between the two at Fanatics Fest. Now, Brady jumped on stage, slapped Paul, and was escorted away. So, Julie, is a pivot to the WWE, is this a smart move for Tom Brady?
15: I'm sorry for the loud yawning. I'm sorry. I just could not give more craps. I couldn't care less about two tall, rich, white men looking for relevance. I can't. Playground nonsense. They slapped each other. They flipped each other off. Like, are they children? And I have to say, like, in my home, we have been fans of the New England Patriots, and we've watched Tom Brady so much. But I became much less of a fan when he did that, like, retirement thing. Do you remember a few years ago? He's like, top of his game. And then he's like, I'm going to retire, and I'm going to make it up to my family for supporting me, and I'm going to, you know, take the back seat. And he does that for, like, 5 minutes.
16: Yeah.
15: And then he's like, oh, you know what? I think I prefer when the world revolves around me. And he went back to it.
16: Wow.
15: Can this man not just be a dad? Like, can men? Right.
17: I can't stand it. No. He's like wealthy. He's got it all, everything going for him. And for me, this is also a question of brand, right? We talk a lot about personal brands. And to me, this makes no sense. If this is the direction he's going into, to me, it's a fail. If I was his manager or his partner, I would be like, no, no, no. Mm. You look at someone like David Beckham, okay? David Beckham knows his brand, right? Former soccer player, really hot dad. He partners up with things, you know, brands like Breitling for watches. He'll do things like
14: Adidas.
17: Armani, all those types of things.
16: He has his own honey.
17: Exactly.
15: Does he?
17: You guys might not know this, but at one point in time, he actually associated himself for a brief period of time with this healthy fish fingers. I don't think that was the right move, right? And to me, this is like, WWE is the fish fingers of sport to me. And I think that this is a fail. This is an absolute fail.
14: Yeah, it's like also a role model thing. Like, clearly what we've learned about Tom Brady is he is addicted to the spotlight. He is addicted. Yeah. And that's what we learned about it. It's hard when you go from being one of the greatest of all time, literally. Mm. And some people can make the transition better than others. And he's telling us, I can't quit the spotlight. I lost a wife and family over it. Anyway, so it's a role model thing. Imagine your son or daughter really looks up to Tom Brady, and now he's smacking a YouTuber on stage.
16: So like,
14: it feels
16: bad.
14: A very step down for the brand as opposed to a step up. And I just think, like, you're so rich. You've got so many platforms. I really wish he was taking his platform and doing more philanthropic work. Like, for example, if you're going to do the WWE, because maybe that was a childhood dream of yours, put a charitable component on it. Like, make it, class it up a little, Tom. Class it up
16: a little. As a black woman, I think it's important to use my platform to support this white rich man, and I'm gonna do that right now. Because I think this is totally on brand for a professional athlete, because he's not the first to do this. This has been happening for decades. First of all, let's just talk about his teammate, Rob Gronkowski. He has been on the WWE several times in the ring. Mike Tyson, you guys know who that is, a famous boxer? He did the WWE years ago. Shaquille O'Neal, back in the 90s, he was also a part of it. There's a long list. Oh, and Jalen Brunson from the New York Knicks, who just won, who's like the MVP of the team, also just appeared in the WWE. This is...
14: And these people too?
16: Yes. Yeah. Also, Ronda Rousey. Yeah. And then Floyd Mayweather, also famous boxer. So what my point is, I think all of these athletes realize that even while they're still in the sport or afterwards, you want to capitalize on that fan base as much as possible. And yes, you may have a fan base in your own sport, but it doesn't hurt to also capitalize on that WWE. And let's not forget, we got two very famous people from the WWE, Dwayne The Rock Johnson and John Cena. So we cannot look at the WWE and kind of go, oh, it's garbage. No, they actually produce real stars. So I think that he has his money-making hat on. And he's like, you know what? I'm out of this sport. How am I going to figure out how to make more money? Listen, you can say that. But wait.
14: More?
16: You could say that about a lot of superstars. A lot of people. Rihanna doesn't need more money, but she has a brand of lingerie. She has makeup. Selena Gomez does not need more money, but she has a brand. She has everybody. This is what everybody's doing now. I know in the time that we grew up, a celebrity, if you were known for something, that's the only thing you did. And it was very uncool to attach yourself to brands. Now it's flipped. And it's like, if you're not attaching yourself to
18: there's a,
16: if you're
18: there's
16: not
18: a tipping
16: using
18: point
16: your,
18: where
16: your
18: I think
16: name,
18: you can alienate your audience and they can go the 80s, ask the question of like, who the heck are you?
16: I don't think today's audience cares.
14: I did not have it on my bingo card that Tom Brady was going to go full Jerry Springer. Okay? Yeah. Jerry Springer is
16: but
14: what he's doing.
16: They're all doing the Springer thing. He's not the only one. He's following in line with everybody else. All right. So let's move on from Tom. Tom, you're welcome, by the way. Speaking of delivering smacks, people on the internet are expressing secondhand outrage after a woman posted on X that her husband won a Yves Saint Laurent makeup gift bag worth hundreds of dollars, and he gave it to a female coworker instead of his wife. So the question I'm asking is, was he wrong?
19: Yes.
16: Okay.
14: So we are vast majority of women in this audience. Obviously, the right answer is you should have given it to your wife. There's only one answer. The reason... And she was apparently the one who let us know about the story. Mm-hmm. Apparently, it was the wife who put her own husband on blast and said, let me tell you a story.
16: Yeah.
14: You know when she told you that story? When she was at home taking care of the house, dinner, and their son. Because she's a stay-at-home mom. Mm-hmm. So if anybody should come to mind, sir, it should be the woman who is allowing you to go fulfill your dream at work while you're at home scrubbing toilets. Okay?
16: The very least
14: he should have done was given that to her. And this is why, again, I don't want to make this political, but I'm going to make it political. Women who choose to stay at home to raise families should be given a salary. And I'm going to tell you why. He doesn't value what she is doing at home. So that's why... Oh, yeah, and apparently some people have done the math. We should be making six figures, minimum $110,000 a year for all the jobs that we do at home. Then he'd be thinking about her.
19: No.
18: Wow. All right.
19: I really love that, Mel. But I also think, like, okay, I don't know if you all know the story, but this is like, this man was at a work event, and this YSL gift bag, like, it wasn't a purse, but it was like, I don't know, some sort of like
18: makeup and perfumes and
19: he,
18: all that stuff.
19: He won it, and then because he's not a woman, gave it to a female coworker at the table at this event while his wife was at home, which I think is a great way to tell everybody who you're having an affair with, right?
18: What are you doing?
19: Like, I am married, I have a kid, I go to lots of events without my family, but whenever somebody gives me something, I'm bringing it home for the people I love the most, right? Yes. If I was there at an event and I won something a man needs, like a bag of decency or something like that, I would take it. Okay, something. Wait, what if it was skincare? If it was like a thing of skincare, I'd be like, oh, I'm gonna take this home to my husband, even though he's a straight man and does not wash his face. Like most straight men, I will still bring it home. And just keep it there to hoard or sell on Marketplace. That's how my family works.
18: But, okay, I get all that. Okay. But what if you're the employee? Like, listen, I'm going to blame the business, actually, in this case. Because I think that we've lost so much over the years. You don't get the Christmas party anymore. There's very few perks. And so what are you trying to do? You're trying to lift up your staff. So you got this one stinking bag full
19: it was
18: of
19: a
18: makeup.
19: Raffle.
18: Okay, fine. But I'm just saying, like, if what the employers probably should have done is actually divvied it up. There was a ton of other stuff in there and given it to all the employees and then figured out something for the guy.
16: Okay, you guys are going to hate me because I think the problem is that this husband talks too much. Because here's the deal. I'm the type of person that I'm at work, we all make friends. We spend more time with the people that we work with than sometimes our own family. And so I have friends here and we get gifted free stuff all the time. So if I know someone likes red wine and I have a bottle, I will often give it to them. But I'm not thinking, oh, I have a personal person in my life that I should have given this wine to. But instead I'm giving, it's like here it is. And especially if we're in the room and I see, I'm sure when that woman and all the women in the room saw that gift bag, they were all lit up and he was like, when he won it, he was like, I don't want this. And he probably just gave it to the person that he is friendliest with. I'm just painting another picture, and I think perhaps this wife and how upset she was speaks to a bigger issue in their marriage. That's all I'm gonna say because you're all turning
14: R
16: on
14: resentment.
16: Me.
14: Resentment.
16: Yes. And I'm gonna leave it there and go to commercial because I don't wanna make it out alive.
14: Okay. Like, all right, well, after this first break, Mandy Moore, the actress, is sharing her postpartum body on the internet. So does this make her more relatable to us or the opposite? We're going to discuss after this. We'll be back.
13: 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Coming up on the show, is it rude to have a B-list for your wedding guests? Or is that actually practical? We debate next. Don't miss it.
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13: 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Your hosts, Melissa Grello, Cynthia Loyce, and Andrea Bain are back now alongside special guest, stand-up comedian and writer Julie Kim. Andrea, take it away.
16: All right, so let's dive into the next one. Mandy Moore is bearing it all, or at least some of it. The actress posted this picture on Instagram writing, after 3 kids in 3.5 years, this is what my body is. Loose skin and all. Y'all are looking at the photo. All right, so what's your reaction when you guys saw this photo?
18: Oh, that's interesting.
16: Okay, you're applauding.
18: Interesting. I think that's what she was probably intending, was for people to feel a positive reaction to it. I definitely did not feel that. And I'm trying to unpack why. I think part of it is because, like, to me, she's fitter and, like, thinner than I think the vast majority, or a wild majority of people who don't even have kids.
16: Amen.
18: So it felt very unrelatable to me on some level. And I think what she was probably going for was, like, maybe saying, you know, you might think, despite the fact that, like, I'm, you know, beautiful and have all this success and all this, that I don't have any insecurities. And I, in fact, do. And in which case, I do. I mean,
14: I wish she said it like
18: that. I wish she said it like that, too, actually. I do.
14: I was kind of turned off by this. And Mandy Moore is a lovely person. I don't think she intended to do what some people took it as. For example, some commenters wrote, I'll trade my apron belly for that loose skin. Somebody else wrote, I watched the video and literally laughed. It seemed like a cry for attention because she had no loose skin, just skin.
16: Mm-hmm.
14: And I do like her, but come on. Mm-hmm. So there was a little bit of, I don't know if it was a lack of self-awareness, because she's a lovely person, and I think she was trying to relate. She said 3 kids. You know what kids do to a woman's body? That does things. And I think she was trying to share that, except that when you look at her body, whatever she's not liking about her body, mm-hmm. her body is the end goal for a lot of people who are on health journeys. They're mm-hmm. like, but that's my goal. And so when she's kind of judging herself, most women would die for that body. We don't get
18: but
14: it.
18: Also,
14: there's a disconnect.
18: It's almost like there's a tipping point that we've reached when it comes to people talking about their bodies on the internet. I don't know if anyone else is feeling like
19: this.
18: But
19: yeah. It's like it used to be a new thing that people would do to, like, share. And we'd be like, oh, that's so nice. Thanks for being relatable. But now everybody does it. So it seems like TMI and sometimes, like, humble bragging. Do you know what I mean?
18: That's
19: especially because
18: exactly
19: there's no fat there. And I'm all for normalizing, like, normal bodies or whatever. But I think we're maybe, like, a little bit sick of it, or it has to, like, be super authentic. I'm a fan of that. Do you remember a number of years ago when some celebrities were like, hey, everybody, like, Alicia Keys and Pam Anderson, they're like, we're not wearing makeup. Let's do no makeup. And the rest of us were like, nope, right? like, look at the four of us. We have a whole Sephora on their faces.
16: You're not lying.
19: Yeah.
16: You're
19: so lying. I'm like, it's fine. You go ahead, but I will never be doing that.
16: I know, but don't you feel like since the inception of social media, I feel like there are a lot of people before social media that I thought I knew, and then after social media, when I saw the types of things they were posting, I'm like, ooh, you need a lot of attention. Because I saw a lot of people posting things like, whether they're crying on the internet or writing something like, oh, this life is so hard, and they're looking for people to go, what's wrong, girl? And I feel like Mandy's post was, I don't think she meant to anger people, but it does feel like she was was looking for someone to tell her, no, girl, you look good, because she cannot convince me with that body that she thinks she doesn't look good. I think she knows that I have to having three babies to have a body like that is a flex. But I think there's also another component to this, which is Page Six. I think they're also part of the problem, because I think they saw this post, they saw what she wrote, and they're like, oh, this is going to anger all those women.
18: Yeah.
16: So you know what? Let's write this with like, oh, Mandy Moore shows unfiltered, loose skin and all. And they knew once we clicked and saw her flat stomach, we were going to be like, all right, Mandy. Yeah. And I think they're also part of the problem, but she's the one that posted it, and they're the ones that kind of spun it, and then here we are talking about it. So I don't know
18: what
5: I wish she did is the second part of that post. I am so behind. So the first part of the post is loose skin. The second part of the post is she is now basically chasing strong, not skinny, is what she said. Because her next post is, I'm in the gym. So this wasn't the picture, but P.S., she has ripped abs.
16: That's what I'm saying.
5: Anyway, and that was in the same carousel.
16: She knows she looks good.
5: She looks fabulous. But I wish she showed the work there more, which is she is actually in the gym putting in the work. That, to me, is a much more empowering message rather than, like, loose skin. But I have to, like, I'm trying to zoom going.
16: Yeah. Or you know what?
5: Where? So
16: maybe her husband gave that YSL gift bag to that girl at work, and she's just looking for validation.
5: She needs love from us.
16: You look good, Mandy. You look good, girl.
18: Okay, we're going to move on to this. It's a tough time for Blue Jays fans. They sit at the bottom of the division, and Monday night, Vladimir Guerrero Jr. was booed by a sold-out home crowd after he struck out in the bottom of the eighth inning of Toronto's 7-1 loss to the Tampa Bay Rays. So what do we think about booing your team when they aren't performing well?
16: You guys don't like it. What? Okay, you know what I love? Listen, this answer that this audience is like hot and cold, this is exactly, listen, sports fans are very passionate and they're wonderful, but they are also fickle. And you're only as good as your last game or your last season. And right now, they're in a little bit of a slump and they want to take it out on him because mainly, when you think about sports, no other field where you get to see someone's stats and their paycheck, and then you have fans who, because they have that information, feel that they have the right to judge as to how you should be doing. There are tons of podcasts of men who cannot hit a ball to save their lives talking about the way he's not hitting the ball. So to me, this is just fickle, and you know what? If he goes on a 5-game winning streak, all the boos will turn into cheers, and then we'll go back to loving him. So,
5: and you know what?
16: We love you, Vlad. Don't worry about it. Don't worry about it.
5: I will argue it will be the boos that should get those Blue Jays winning again, okay? There is a social contract that exists between fans and the players on the field. The social contract is, I buy the tickets, I buy the merch, I buy the very expensive hot dogs, I do all the things, I bring the family out, and part of that is, like, you don't maybe have to win a championship every year, but maybe win a couple games. So there's a contract there. We do know. You have one job. Mm-hmm. It's to hit a ball. Right? Like, I got one job to host a show. Most days, I know I hit it out of the park.
18: You did.
5: That's the exchange.
16: Wait.
5: So for me, I think the pressure is part of the social contract. I'm going to applaud you when you're doing well, but I'm going to also let you know when you're not doing well.
16: Okay, explain Leafs fans then. Explain Leafs fans.
5: No, don't even get me started on the Leafs.
16: Explain the Leafs fans. 60 years.
5: I cannot get started on the Leafs. We should be booing every single time they are on the
16: ice. But they're not. That's what I'm saying.
5: Every time.
19: This is what I think. I kind of agree with you, Mel, because like me as a stand-up comedian, I need and I thrive on feedback. So it's fun. I do it at home. If my husband comes out of the room like 5 o'clock, what's for dinner? I hiss. I will literally hiss. I have thrown tomatoes. And as a first generation immigrant child, I'm used to negative reinforcement. Like
16: you need the boost.
19: Anger. Yeah. If I didn't do well in school, they didn't love me. Like, it's just fine. But also, Mel's talking about a social contract. Let's not forget they have an actual contract. This man makes between $20 and $30 million a year.
16: But this is what I'm talking about.
19: Just hit the ball, sir.
16: See,
19: that's what I say.
16: That's the thing. People think because they know the money that they have a certain expectation.
5: Well. Okay, so this next topic actually comes from Julie, your own podcast called Bother.
19: That's right. Mm-hmm.
5: So the question is it rude to have a wedding B list? So if you receive an invitation a little closer to the big day, and after the RSVP deadline, it's a fair assumption that you're probably coming from a backup list and maybe not the first run. So having a B list, is it rude or is it actually practical? So Julie, what is
14: your take on this.
19: All right. I have a take, but I have a bit of nuance. So, yes, thank you. This is from my podcast called Bothered. This week's episode was with Leslie Liao, great comedian. I think she's been on the show. Mm-hmm. She's having a wedding coming up, and she told me that it's a small wedding, mm-hmm. and she's going to set an early RSVP deadline, and if anybody can't come or doesn't answer, she's going to open it up to a next wave of guests who she does really want there, but it is small. She can only do so much. And I never did that, but I was on the receiving end. I was once invited to a wedding a week before it happened.
14: Okay.
19: And
14: that's
19: the person never said, hey, room opened up or whatever. They said, we would love for you to come to our wedding. It's next Saturday. And I
18: What level of friendship were
19: there? Well, it was like kind of like friends of friends who went to the same.
18: So not super close.
19: Not super close. So I was kind of surprised to get the invitation. It's always like kind of nice to be invited, but I wasn't free anymore because I had a life. But also, I want to tell you how I reacted because I am human and also a little bit socially awkward, I guess, sometimes because I have no filter. So my response back was, thank you so much, but I have plans and unfortunately your B-list opened up too late. I said that. But I know.
16: No. Yes, Julie.
19: But I know it sounds.
16: No, it doesn't. It sounds completely normal to me.
19: Thank you. Same here. Because it's factual. It is what happened. I didn't even mean it in a snarky way, but she got so offended. I heard
14: she
19: from friends.
14: She got offended. Okay, hold on. I gotta jump in.
19: Okay, wait. But I heard from friends that she was really upset. So because I didn't want to ruin her day, I like apologize. But like, I don't really feel bad. But needless to say, I was not invited to the baby shower.
14: Yeah. Okay, I had a B-list for my wedding.
19: Okay.
14: But I'm going to explain to you why it was totally great and nobody was mad. Okay. First of all, anybody who's giving you 1, 2, 3, even 4 weeks notice, don't ever do that. That's how you don't do that to people you care for. Because I would never do that, and I had a B-list, and they had 6 months notice, okay?
19: Oh.
14: That's number one.
19: Yeah.
14: The way
19: that's an A-minus list.
14: That's like an A-minus list. No, but they all understood why, and you'll understand, I hope, as well. My parents and Ryan's parents helped pay for the wedding. They helped pay a lot, and so we were deeply thankful. And they said, but listen, we have family all over the world that we would like to invite. There are people I don't even know. Mm-hmm. But if it's important to my mom and my dad and Ryan's mom and Ryan's dad, of course we were going to say, whoever you want, you're paying part of our wedding. In fact, a big chunk of our wedding. So the A-list was a lot of people from around the world that they wanted to extend that invite. When we found out who could and couldn't come, I had some room for other people to come. And I told them, here's family that can't come from Italy or from the Philippines or United States. I really want you there with 6 months' notice.
19: Yeah, that's the way to do it.
14: So they were like, absolutely, we'll be there.
16: I know, and that's very specific and a good example, but my ego, I'm not here for the B-list, baby. Yeah. I'm not here for the B-list. Yeah. I heard you guys groaning because there's something about it where it's like, listen, I understand this is your special day, but I'm still a human being and I have feelings. And to know that I didn't make your list, I'd rather just not be invited. I'm not interested in your B-list. I have been invited B-list twice. Once I went to the ceremony only because I was like, okay, the second time I declined. Because I was like, listen, if I didn't make the first cut, I'll be honest with you, I don't really want to go. I don't want to spend my whole Saturday watching you kiss and slow dance everybody. I'm good.
14: What do you think?
16: But
14: Ken?
16: I'm not here for it.
14: What do you think?
18: I love a wedding, guys. Invite me to your wedding a day before. If I can make it, I'm going to come.
16: Dressed up and getting a present and doing getting your hair done.
18: I'm doing it. I don't want to go alone. That's the thing. I think that, were you invited alone when you had the last minute?
19: I think I could have brought somebody.
18: No, you're B-list. You can't bring a plus one. B-list, don't get a plus one. That's where I draw the line, is if I can bring someone, I'm coming. I'm coming. Whatever. Last minute. It's okay.
14: She's the sweetest.
16: Put her on your B-list. Keep me off your B-list, baby.
14: Hey, Julie, thank you so much for being here. We love you.
19: Love you.
14: If you want to hear more from Julie, you can catch her. That's Atlantic Canada Tour. Hello, Atlantic Canada.
19: Yep,
14: that's can
19: Julie.
14: Be found on your website, JulieKimComedy.com. That is JulieKimComedy.com. It is on the screen right now.
6: Still to come on the show, AI is increasingly being used to record everything from meetings to chats and even dates. Are we happy with this? We discuss next. Stay with us.
7: Ah. Now this update from the Canadian Press. Although authorities say a British Columbia community about 120 kilometers northwest of Kamloops has largely been spared by a nearby wildfire, we are learning that some have lost everything. Steve Larrabee described to the Canadian Press scenes of exploding vehicles and excavators near the village of Clinton, where he lost two homes and a business. Montreal's main animal protection organization is calling on the province to scrap rules to bar pets in rental units as the tally of animal surrenders surges this month. The local branch of the SPCA says is dealing with more than double the number of abandoned animals daily. At least one person is dead and 16 others have been injured in Berlin after a car drove through a crowd near the city's LGBTQ plus pride parade. Police have not identified a suspect by name, but say they are searching for one they believe has ties to Islamic groups in the German capital and is known to police. And at Comic-Con in San Diego, we learned that Ryan Gosling will be joining the Marvel Cinematic Universe as Ghost Rider in a film that's set for release in 2028. From the Canadian Press, I'm Don Mitchell.
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6: 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Your hosts, Melissa Grello, Cynthia Loist, and Andrea Bain are back now alongside another special guest, music journalist and producer here on The Social, Emily Hanscamp. Andrea, take it away.
16: All right, so the Wall Street Journal is reporting that in the tech world, it's common to use AI to record and transcribe meetings, workplace chats, and even dates. Furthermore, asking for permission is out because it's not seen as creepy if it's in the name of productivity. So how do you guys feel about this? I can see a lot of you going, no, thank you. I don't like it. Ladies, what do you think?
18: There's something a little unsettling about it. I'll be honest, though. There was a part of my career where I had to do a lot of transcribing of interviews. And if this technology had existed back then, it would have saved me so much time. And
0: days.
18: And I could have done different things with my time.
0: Been more attentive as well.
18: Exactly. Mm-hmm. But then I just feel like if I was in a meeting, I mean, how would you behave, right? Like, I think you automatically would hold back your truest ideas because you're aware that you're being recorded. Mm-hmm. So to me, that gets in the way.
1: Just the other week, I was recording a meeting with consent, but, you know, it was one of those things where it auto-transcribes, and at one point, a colleague made an off-color joke, and a couple of us sort of looked at the phone a little nervously, you know, and I do think there's a shift that's going to happen where we start to be more performative in these ways, like, because we know that we're constantly being surveilled. Mm-hmm. We've always performed for the people in the room, then we started performing for people on social media. Now we are theoretically performing for everyone because we might be surveilled or watched or recorded at any time, and I think that's the part that concerns me.
18: Could that, though, make for better behavior for some people?
16: Yes, like, that could eliminate a lot of bad behavior. I actually kind of like this only because as long as there's transparency, and of course we're taking out the dating part of it. No one wants that. But if we're talking business, because I don't know about you guys, but have you ever been in a meeting with someone and you're talking about it and then you leave that meeting and both parties seem to have a very different takeaway as to what was said in that meeting? Mm. And then when you come back, it's this person against what this person said. And I feel like if it's recorded, then it protects both parties. Because the person who has a faulty memory, you can go, actually, here's what I said this. And there's a transcription. So you're able. Yeah, of course, this is all open. That's what I'm saying. This is transparency. This is not me recording anybody. I don't believe in recording anybody in secrecy. But I like that because when you get it wrong, this is a difference between someone losing their job or keeping their job. So I kind of actually like it. I also love emails because then we can date and timestamp exactly what was said. And I think it's great to protect both parties. Because think about it. If you're an individual and you work for a big corporation and they're accusing you of something, wouldn't it be great for it not to be your word against theirs?
18: No,
16: but you can go to the transcripts and go, actually, this is what was said at this time.
1: But you make a lot of sense day to day. Yeah.
18: Well, no, not even just that. It's just that we were talking actually to somebody on our staff who said that they were recently in a meeting and it was transcribed through AI. And then the report came back out later on and it said something like, you know, she was very enthusiastic at this one
16: that
18: part.
16: I don't like.
18: She was like, I don't think I was very enthusiastic.
16: Wow.
18: So this was AI inferring.
0: Hallucinating.
18: It might have been hallucinating, which is a whole other conversation, but it certainly didn't necessarily get her tone right. So
0: it
18: to your point, it's like it might be,
16: I don't like the tone.
18: Is there a manipulation that could happen or a misunderstanding?
0: I'm going to take a whole different take on this.
18: Okay.
0: I know that everyone for a while was like, AI is inevitable and this is like, don't get left behind and this is here to stay and it's going to change and revolutionize work and our lives. I'm still not in that camp. We don't need AI. I really think there's so few cases. I really love what it's doing in medicine. I think if you can speed up clinical trials to find life-saving drugs, there's a place for AI. In human-to-human interactions, it's amazing to me that we have the most state-of-the-art communication tools at our fingertips, and yet we are losing the ability to communicate human-to-human. And part of this is because of the performative part. Mm-hmm. The reason why dance clubs have died is because as soon as you turn a phone on somebody, they don't want to dance like a crazy person anymore and let loose and be human. So it's taking away something human. To me, maybe a different situation if you're talking to HR, but I think in a day-to-day meeting, you shouldn't be replacing the note taker. You know what? How about just listening and writing good notes for yourself? There's a way that we have to balance productivity, but keeping the humanness in human-to-human interactions. And the last thing I'll say is they're not just recording you. AI is taking everything that it's recording and keeping and training other AI models based on stuff coming out of your brain and your mouth. So it's not recording, it's stealing.
1: Yeah.
18: Ah.
1: But unfortunately, within the era of Meta Ray-Bans, we have to just be aware that we are being surveilled. I was on the street the other day and a sweet, kind, talented, but photographer came up, can I take your photo? Sure. And I found at the end, he told me he was wearing sunglasses. I've been recording you this whole
16: time.
1: Is that okay?
16: I don't have a problem.
1: He told me after. So we also have to be aware. We can't assume that consent will be asked of us anymore because he was a well-meaning, you know, creative. But this is now how we're positioned to approach people and the world. So we have to be vigilant too, right? We have to be vigilant.
0: That we don't need it. No. Listen, Rosie O'Donnell, haven't heard that name in a little while. She opened up to People about her greatest challenge these days, and it's looking for love again. She said she is one of those people that everyone, well, they just want to be friends with her. And that's it. So can you relate to being friend-zoned, Andrea?
16: As a woman who has friend-zoned a lot of men, yes, I can relate. What I don't understand is, okay, so Rosie is obviously, she's an open, she's a lesbian. And I thought that women, we're much better communicators, so I'm really confused as to, you're shaking your head. No! I thought it'd be
0: easier.
16: Oh,
0: Andrea, if only. If only.
16: So you're telling me it's more challenging.
18: It is so difficult. I have gone on dates. Maybe they weren't dates. I've gone on 10 hangouts with a woman and not known. Are we friends? Are we not? Because I think what we're used to, we're kind of indoctrinated in the more hetero, you know, signals of a woman likes a man. But with women, are you asking me for coffee to hang out? Are you asking me because you like me? Like,
16: but what about just using your words and going?
18: It can go years. It can go years.
16: No, girl. No, we're not doing that. We don't have that kind of time.
18: I guess it's true though. Women are very affectionate naturally with each other, so I can see why that could get murky. But isn't there a point at which, like, I remember meeting this guy at a bar and I thought he was hot, and so we exchanged numbers and we started talking, and I got very confused because it was kind of hot and cold, and eventually I just blurted out. I was like, are we, like, pick a lane. Are we friends?
0: I love
18: or
0: that.
18: Are we just actually dating? I just came right out with it. And then he said to me, we're just friends. And I was like, in my mind, I was like, okay, a bit disappointed.
0: Whoa.
18: But then I was like, I'm going to make you love me.
16: Oh, my
18: and
16: gosh.
18: Here's the thing about being friend-zoned.
0: Feel like a good woman, hey?
18: So, yeah, I went about my life, and I started dating other people and whatever, and then eventually it came true, which is that he turned to me, and he's like, I can't handle it. Stop dating other people. We need to be together.
0: Ooh.
18: And in the end, we did date for a bit, and we should have stayed as friends. Sometimes the friend zone is a blessing.
0: You know what? This is, again, let me just put on my I'm a Gen X woman, okay? Because it's been a while since I've dated. I've been married 19 years almost, and so it's been a while. But when I remember back then dating and what I hear about dating now is, have we lost the flirt game? I think that we've lost so much, again, due to...
16: The phone.
0: The phone and things like that, that people, first of all, don't make eye contact. There was a guy that was on the GO train one day. He was so hot.
18: Oh,
0: okay?
18: Mel.
0: So
18: okay.
0: Hot. I told my husband all about it. There's no secrets in mine. And the whole car was looking down. And not that I was going to flirt with him, but I literally almost wanted to make eye contact with other people.
18: They're missing out.
0: Are you seeing? Yeah. Are we all seeing this? Nobody's seeing anything because no one's looking up anymore. So
18: because
0: I feel like friends, we don't even know how to do this anymore.
16: You know what's so great? You're absolutely right. But on the flip side, it's also great because if there's someone that's flirting with you on that same train and you don't want to have a conversation, you just politely go, oh my God, this phone is something that I really have to like.
0: I used to get really excited when I'd have to turn a guy down. Honestly, it was a little bit of a power trip over here.
18: But I wish more people would take notes from the panel and be direct because I relate to Rosie here. It's hard to know if you just end up having a 5-year friendship when you were secretly in love with each other one time.
16: How about the next time you go, listen, Susan, what are you looking for in a relationship?
0: Are you hitting on me?
16: Yeah, so this is how I would do it. I'm like, oh, you know, you see, we have a great rapport. What are you doing later? You want to move in? What's your 5-year plan?
2: And then, get to the chase, and then you know what happens usually?
16: What happens?
18: Oh yeah, I'm gonna introduce you to my wife. Oh, Cheryl, come over here.
16: Oh, let me remove my hand.
18: Just to say, like, oh, we were just friends the whole time. It's like,
0: So
18: you want to be careful because you don't want to step over the line, right?
0: Can I ask you something? Because I know situationships are all the rage now. Mm. And so people don't want to necessarily commit, but they're not necessarily out. Is this also something that she might be dealing with? Which is like, that's cool, but maybe not forever.
16: She's old school.
18: Yeah, I think a lot of people want to have their toes dipped into a little bit of everything.
0: Sure.
18: I think that the result that I'm feeling as someone who's on the dating scene is that nobody's anywhere because everyone is scared to kind of be and commit to one place, so nobody's really anywhere. No one's putting themselves out there because they're afraid to fall in that kind of, you know, that trap.
16: Get with this. Is there anybody out there in the world who thinks that you're married to them? Start with that first question, let that be the opening line, and then get to know them.
18: Dating coach for queer women.
16: You're welcome. You're welcome, ladies.
0: Well, listen, I'm going to tell you this. Rosie just told the world she's looking, so I think this is going to work out for her.
16: Emily!
0: Emily Hanscamp. Love having you here on the panel. Thank you so much for joining us. Thank you.
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5: Welcome back. So listen, we have all been feeling the effects of climate change lately, from air pollution to extreme heat to these wildfires, but it isn't just us who are impacted. Our pets are as well.
6: So here with tips to help keep our furry friends safe during the summer months is veterinarian Dr. Cliff Redford and his good friend Janice.
7: Oh,
6: welcome back.
7: Good
6: friend. Oh my goodness.
5: So sweet. So let's get right down to brass tacks, the air quality in Ontario. Just this morning, for example, my cat Thomas starts crying to go outside just for a little walk. Oh my God, he's so beautiful. In the walk, go for a walk in his harness in the backyard. But should I did it just this morning and I didn't even think about it.
8: Yeah, the smoke particles in the air are going to hurt cats and dogs' lungs.
5: Yeah.
8: But also with cats, because they lick their fur, Thomas is going to be licking the smoke particles off his fur.
5: So keep him in a five minute little turn.
8: I would keep him inside, or at least give him a little wipe down. Give him a little dry bath afterwards.
5: Okay.
8: Yeah, not with your tongue.
9: Although if you lick your cat, we want to see that video. All right, so let's move on to heat stroke. It can happen really fast. So what are the signs that pet owners should look for?
8: Yeah, it can happen quickly. And everyone knows that dogs don't sweat. They pant to get rid of the heat. Mm-hmm. But it can come on really, really quickly, especially in humid days. So you need to know those signs. Mm. Excessive panting, like uncontrolled panting. Mm-hmm. Drooling excessively, especially like the sticky drool that they can develop. Mm-hmm. Bright red gums. Most people aren't aware of that. It shows a big, big problem. They'll start to become lethargic. It becomes an emergency if they start vomiting, if they get disoriented. It can lead to seizures. So very, very important to know those signs and call your veterinarian.
5: Good to know. Cats get heat stroke?
8: They can, but they're much less susceptible.
5: Okay.
8: So Thomas is from a long line of feral cats. Like, cats grew up in the desert, like the Sahara Desert.
5: Right.
8: So, you know, under 30, he's probably fine, especially if there's shade. Maybe just be a little bit cautious. 30 to 35, you know, short 5 minutes. But over 35 degrees, Mr. Prince Thomas needs to be indoors with his Pharaoh queen. Keeping an eye on him. So there you go. There you go.
5: Now, Janice, it looks like she's a corgi.
8: Yeah.
5: But are there breeds that are more susceptible to this heat?
8: Yeah, excellent question. So for cats or dogs, this is a very scientific term, the squishy-faced breeds.
5: Okay.
8: So pugs, Persians, Himalayans, Frenchies, the bulldogs, anything with that squishy face, they can't breathe properly.
5: Oh.
8: And then they get so stressed out and their hearts race and they heat up. And they can get heat strokes so much faster and very, very dangerous.
9: Wow.
8: Yeah.
9: Wow.
5: Okay.
9: Well, you know,
5: okay.
9: It feels like every single summer we hear stories about dog owners leaving their dogs in a car to just, you know, run quickly into a story. Mm-hmm. I know it's very frustrating. And you actually did an experiment to, like, show people the importance of not doing that. What did you do?
8: I basically locked myself in my car for 30 minutes. It was only 26 degrees out with a nice breeze. Mm-hmm. You know, I left the window open. I sat in the car for 30 minutes. I originally started with a sweater to kind of act like I had a fur coat.
9: Yep.
8: I couldn't even handle that. It was self-inflicted torture.

0: It got, my heart was pumping at like 130 beats a minute at the end of it. It wasn't the smartest thing to do. But it showed how difficult it was. Mm-hmm. I was able to stay calm. A dog's going to be freaking out.
1: Yeah, of course.
0: So they're going to be stressing out. So, yeah, those five-minute errands never turn into five-minute errands.
1: Sure. Yeah.
0: Under no excuse, under no reasons do you leave your pet in the car.
2: Leave your dog at home.
0: Don't do it. Leave him at home.
2: Leave your dog at home.
1: But that being said, if you are worried that your pet does have heat stroke, what do you do?
0: Yeah, great question. I mean, get him out of the sun. Get him out of the heat. Get him into the shade. If you can, get him into a building with air conditioning. Wet them. Like, soak them down with cool water, but not ice water. Ice water can actually hurt them and kind of cause like a shock situation.
3: Okay.
0: Get the fan onto them.
3: Yeah.
0: Do those, a little bit of water, and call your veterinarian. But get them wet.
1: Get them wet.
3: Okay. Yeah. Good to know.
1: Oh, sorry, I have a question.
3: I know. So busy petting the
1: Okay, listen, dogs still need to get out, I imagine, to do their business and stuff, even if we are in a heat wave. Mm-hmm. And you say, though, before we go outside, that we should do something called the pavement test?
0: Yeah, it's a quick 7-second. I didn't even know about this until I was researching for this segment.
1: Oh, cool.
0: So go outside if you're not sure if the pavement is too hot for your dog's pads or your cat's.
1: Yeah.
0: Put your back of your hand on the pavement for 7 seconds and count it.
3: Oh, that's
0: and if it's uncomfortable for 7 seconds after that, your dog or your cat can't walk on it because they're going to be continuously going on it.
1: So too hot.
0: It's too hot. It'll burn their pads. It'll burn their pads, and then you got to come and see me.
3: That's good information for all the pet owners. So, okay, so let's talk about water safety. Whether it's a lake or someone's pool, it's not just the kids that need a life jacket.
0: Yeah, not all dogs are good swimmers. Corgis are very athletic. Corgis can't swim very well. She's a very athletic cuddler on the carpet.
1: Yeah.
0: So if you're going boating, if you're going stand-up paddle boarding or surfing-ish with my dog, Thalia, she wore a life jacket. And you know, you have to be worried about strong currents, things of that nature, them getting fatigued too quickly.
3: Yeah.
0: So definitely have a life jacket on.
3: And
0: wash them afterwards. Like the water, even clean water, can cause little skin rashes. So give them a quick hose down afterwards.
1: Okay.
3: All right. So before we go, you got to talk to us about your sweet little friend Janice, because I understand that she's up for adoption.
0: She is. Look how beautiful she is. Janice is a 6-year-old corgi. She's called a Merle Corgi, which is this beautiful coloring, which gives her the two colored eyes, one blue eye, one brown eye. She's 6 years old. She was from a puppy mill. She was the mill mom. Yeah, so she's had birth to a lot of puppies, and now she needs a home where she can have her little pup teeny and watch Disney, Disney Wicked shows. And the belly rubs.
1: I hear she's a good cuddler.
0: And she's a good cuddler, and she loves the back massages. And no one has applied for adopting her. No one has swiped right on the little dating app. So she needs a home.
1: And just modest, she's not.
2: I'm obsessed. She knows what she's doing. She's like, come on, y'all.
1: She's not a dog that's going to need crazy amount of walks.
0: No, she would be great in a big house, in a condo, in an apartment.
2: Oh, with kids?
1: Mom, to get her. Good with kids.
2: Mom, can I bring you home this dog, please?
0: She would be amazing.
2: If you're watching, I want my mom to have. Oh, my gosh. Janice, so much.
0: She'd be great for young people, old people, whatever.
1: Oh, my gosh.
3: Call your mom.
1: Call my mom. Linda, if you're watching, I'm going to see you in a couple. Oh, God.
0: There you
1: go. Dr. Cliff, thank you so much for being here today. This was absolutely incredible. 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
8: With Japan's weather agency saying temperatures reach around 39 degrees Celsius. You're watching CTV News Channel. 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
8: The crown is a weight that crushes. You'll do things that spell death for all involved.
9: We are exposing her as weak.
10: My enemies have been allowed to muster their strength.
8: Did I not warn you that you would come to this?
11: Tonight, a burning landscape here and abroad. Residents rush out of their homes with a wildfire in pursuit.
12: You know, within 6 hours, 5 hours of the order, the town was completely uninhabitable.
11: And the hellish scenes from Europe, where the fight is on to save two famous cities. Plus, the latest Trump tirade, what some say is really behind all the insults. And watching Hollywood's latest blockbuster, The Way It's Meant to Be Seen.
13: This really is that format that Mr. Nolan intended his movie to be seen in.
11: From the panhandle to the prairies, why a Saskatchewan theater is drawing moviegoers from far and away.
2: CTV National News with Heather Butts. Reporting tonight, Mirella Fernandez.
11: Good evening. The fires rapidly spreading across southern France and Spain are being called unprecedented. 300,000 people have had to flee, with two famous cities now being threatened. Fires are dangerously close to Bordeaux, France, the wine capital of the world. Spain has declared a national emergency, with three fires converging near Madrid. And here at home, residents of Clinton, B.C. are still out of their homes with fires nearby. We begin in Europe tonight with two countries in crisis. In southwestern France, a horizon full of flames. This is Saint-Hélène, less than an hour north of Bordeaux. A popular tourist spot in the summer, but now travelers are getting out any way they can. This woman says, "It was terrifying because they told us to evacuate at the last minute. We had to rush and pack our bags in 10 minutes. Just 15 minutes east, some chose not to flee, but to set up on the beach and keep an eye on the menacing skies. France has called in the military to help in the wildfire fight, a battle the prime minister calls unprecedented. Now to southern Spain, where firefighters had to retreat from this inferno, too big and too fast for them to fight. In the coastal region of Valencia, a man died in his car trying to escape the fires, the first fatality reported. But near Madrid, where it looks like the end of the world, more evacuations as three fires merge into a massive blaze. Officials warn that tonight will be a difficult one because the winds have turned against them. The final stage of the Tour de France was on Sunday. The route had to be shortened so emergency personnel could be redeployed to the firefight. Let's get to BC wildfires. The focus today, Clinton, the small village, which has already seen a fire pass through, but still isn't clear of the flames. Residents fled on Friday afternoon.
14: This was super quick. Within 6 hours, 5 hours of the order, the town was completely uninhabitable.
11: Local officials say most of the damage is in an industrial area, but it is still an active wildfire situation. East of Clinton, the city of Kimberly keeping a close eye on the nearby Matthew Creek wildfire.
15: For sure, there is a level of anxiety. We're trying to plan the best we can, but also be very agile, should things shift on the moment.
11: Cooler temperatures are expected to help moderate the Brunswick complex of fires in BC's Fraser Canyon, but the community of Boston Bar and nearby areas remain under evacuation orders. And 61 properties are under evacuation orders, and nearly 650 properties are on evacuation alert in response to the Ainslie Creek wildfire. Now, the wafting smoke from Canadian wildfires is still aggravating the U.S. president. Donald Trump threatening new tariffs because of them. As CTV's Jeremy Sharon reports, the tough talk could actually be about something else.
16: The U.S. president, unrelenting, sharing this image on social media today, depicting the Canada-U.S. border separated by an air filter. And it follows these comments Friday.
17: We're going to put a big tariff on Canada because of the smoke. I've told Canada they have to do something about it. You know, we've never had this problem. All of a sudden, we have this problem with Canada.
16: The week ending as it started with tariff threats against Canada. Monday, the U.S. administration announced new 50% levies on a long list of goods in response to provinces taking U.S. booze off the shelves and Canada's supply-managed dairy industry.
18: People simply are not aligned with the president continuing to rail against Canada, continuing to attack the country, and also continuing to shape this narrative that somehow Canada has been unfair to the United States.
16: But the renewed pressure from the president could actually be a sign, says this international trade expert, that trade talks between the countries are ramping up.
19: From the ratcheting up of these tariffs, you get a sense that there's a reason they're going to do that, and it's going to be because it's our turn now, right? Mexico's done, almost, they're meeting again in September. It's Canada's turn to talk to the Americans about whatever they want to talk about.
16: Meanwhile, this week, Ottawa quietly signed a new free trade agreement with Ecuador and concluded negotiations on a comprehensive economic partnership with the United Arab Emirates.
20: If Donald Trump is going to continue to place a blanket of uncertainty over trade with Canada, then Canada is going to go find partners, investments, and dollars elsewhere.
16: Some, though, have questioned the Carney government's path towards trade diversification.
19: They don't achieve the diversification that the Carney government has been saying they need. And they also raise very deeply disturbing questions about the kinds of governments we're willing to work with.
21: The pressure is now on for the Carney government when it comes to a deal with the U.S. to either strike some kind of agreement before August 19th, when the 50% tariffs are set to take effect, or determine how to retaliate. Morella?
11: CTV's Jeremy Chiron, thank you. The prime minister says all options are on the table in response to new U.S. tariffs, but Alberta's premier says she's not planning on following the lead of other provinces by keeping American liquor off store shelves. Danielle Smith says instead of retaliating, she'll leave it up to retailers and consumers to decide what they want to buy. Several provinces stopped buying American liquor last year, but Alberta and Saskatchewan reversed course after a few months. A Canadian intern working at NATO's headquarters in Belgium has been arrested on suspicion of espionage. The woman suspected of spying on behalf of a third country and also of being a member of a criminal organization. The prosecutor's office investigated after being tipped off by NATO's security services. The Canadian had been working at NATO's main military headquarters, the base of Allied Command Operations. Both Canada and Belgium are, of course, members of the 32-nation military alliance. Transit officers in Toronto will have the authority to arrest people for possessing drugs. It's a test case for other cities across the country dealing with increased cases of drug use and violence on transit systems. CTV's Kamal Karamali reports.
16: In the middle of those busy morning commutes, through the rush of transit passengers, the problem of drug addiction weighing on the city of Toronto is hard to miss.
0: Obviously, the situation is visible, and it's bad.
16: Earlier this year, Ontario announced it'll give transit officers new powers, the rare authority to issue tickets and arrest passengers for possession of illegal drugs. The new provincial regulation appearing to move forward in full force here in Ontario, now being watched closely by other provinces who are also dealing with surging cases of drug use on their public transit systems. In Edmonton, cases of violence and drug use on transit are escalating, with the city now exploring all options to curb it.
1: The recent move by the Ontario government is something that we're watching extremely closely on the municipal level here in Alberta.
22: On one hand, I can see it could expedite taking care of issues on transit. But on the flip side, I have more questions than answers.
16: Some of those questions involve whether special constables will receive the appropriate training. The Toronto Transit Commission said that's exactly what it's working on.
23: Less enforcement on public transit.
16: But that's not good enough for some transit riders who believe the move risks targeting vulnerable people.
24: We're very concerned that this will lead to racial profiling, criminalization of poverty, and just generally more people being targeted.
16: Instead, pushing the province to put more resources into addiction treatment.
25: There's no evidence to show that a law enforcement is the way to deal successfully with people in crisis.
16: In Vancouver, the only Canadian city that has a dedicated police force for transit, but is still dealing with open drug use on its transit network. Local politicians still believe in their approach and that Ontario is on the right track.
26: If that's the approach that Toronto's taking, I think it makes sense, and I'm surprised actually that they didn't have something like that in place already.
16: With transit bodies across Ontario continuing to roll out the new measures this summer. Kamal Karamali, CTV News, Toronto.
11: Ottawa is grounding Ontario's plan to expand Toronto's Island Airport. The polarizing plan would have allowed large jets to use a small airport, which sits on the city's waterfront. CTV's Beth McDonnell has reaction.
27: The plan to fly jets in and out of Billy Bishop Airport has been grounded, and Toronto residents, from sunseekers to water lovers and trailblazers, are giving the thumbs up.
28: Overwhelmed. I'm so happy. This is the place to be on a summer day and not have to hear those loud planes.
27: A late Friday statement from the Federal Transportation Minister means the expansion, which would have allowed for larger planes, won't be taking off. Our focus lies exclusively on the approved safety enhancements, wrote Stephen McKinnon. We will not pursue any plans that infringe on treasured public spaces.
29: Jubilant, we won!
27: Norm DePasquale is with No Jets TO, a movement that erected signs across Toronto and mobilized people wanting to preserve and continue the revitalization of green spaces and housing that's been underway along the city's waterfront. Ottawa announcing its position the same day public consultations closed, weighing in 87,000 Torontonians.
29: You have that many responses? Like, I felt like the survey was a bit of a temperature check, and the temperature on jets was radioactive.
27: The airport expansion touted passenger traffic increasing from 2 to 10 million travelers a year, creating concerns from noise and vehicle congestion to serious air quality issues and pollution risks.
30: There was going to be a kilometer of lake fill directly impacting fish habitat,
3: closing off the harbor from being able to flush properly, therefore the pollution levels would go up. Direct destruction of parkland.
27: The Ford government, meanwhile, which has been driving the expansion, doesn't seem to be giving up just yet. Ontario's Transportation Minister, Prambeet Sarkaria, saying, "We look forward to continuing to work to advance the expansion of Billy Bishop Airport. The benefits are clear. The project will contribute up to $8.5 billion to Canada's economy every year." A large protest against the plan to allow for jets had been planned for tomorrow. That's now been replaced with a celebration and victory march. Beth McDonnell, CTV News, Toronto.
4: To developing news now from Berlin, where police say they have identified a suspect after a deadly attack at a Pride event. One person was killed, at least 16 injured, when a van drove into a crowd at the celebration in the German capital. The Pride event is one of Europe's largest, with hundreds of thousands of people coming to Berlin to attend. Only a few days after claiming to have hit two Saudi oil tankers in the Red Sea, Houthi rebels have zeroed in on land targets in Saudi Arabia. The rebels are backed by Iran and work out of Yemen. They claim to have hit oil operations at a Saudi port. The attacks are cranking up fears that a new front is opening up in the Middle East conflict. And the war is again spiking the price of gas in Canada. Diesel also up, which means farmers are paying more to fill up their equipment. And as CTV's Maria Saru tells us, with their costs going up, it's likely more of yours will too.
5: Diesel powers the machinery dairy farmer Daniel Hagman relies on to keep his 120 cows fed and their milk moving to market. His fuel bill is already in the tens of thousands and only getting bigger.
6: That's profits lost. It's just money taken out of our pockets at the end of the day.
5: On PEI, diesel prices have eased from their spring peak, but climbed again Friday, now selling for about $2.44 a liter. That's about 17 cents above the national average. For now, Hagman says farmers have been taking the hit. But soon, that'll be unsustainable, with everything from contractors to feed costing more.
6: We have to pass that increase on, so it just keeps going down the chain.
5: And it's not just dairy products. Higher fuel costs will inevitably drive up prices on store shelves, says the Canadian Federation of Independent Grocers.
7: Those goods that are requiring long distances of transportation where you're importing them, and also requiring cold storage. So everything from fresh fruits and vegetables to meat, dairy products, those are the ones that are most vulnerable to these kind of rising costs.
5: For Hagman, the next few months will show whether the worst has passed or costs keep climbing.
6: It cuts the bottom line for us, so really it has to, we hope, to see an end soon.
5: On farms like this, the question now is when producers will need to pass costs on. Hagman says he expects that could happen before the end of the year. Maria Saru, CTV News, Hunter River, Prince Edward Island.
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10: 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Then soak in 900 millimeters of water. 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
1: 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It's a contagious infection that won't go away on its own. 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
4: Recent drownings in Manitoba have safety advocates reminding people to be careful around lakes and rivers in the summer. CTV's Alex Carper with their tips to stay safe.
2: Two young boys went missing last weekend after they were reportedly swept into rapids at Sturgeon Falls in Manitoba's Whiteshell Provincial Park on Saturday, prompting a search and rescue operation.
14: The 10-year-old had slipped on the rocks and had entered the water, and instinctively the 13-year-old went in to try and retrieve him.
2: The next day, an 18-year-old from Winnipeg drowned while swimming at a gravel pit in southeastern Manitoba. Police say he disappeared beneath the surface after attempting to swim across the pit with friends. The recent drownings here in Manitoba have renewed calls from water safety advocates for people to take extra precautions around lakes, rivers, and other waterways during the summer months.
15: Things happen quickly.
2: Lynn Stefanchuk says every drowning is a heartbreaking reminder of how quickly a day at the water can turn tragic.
8: It just breaks our hearts all together that families have to go through this.
2: The Life Saving Society says over 400 Canadians die in preventable water-related incidents every year. Stefanchuk says awareness, preparation, and wearing a properly fitted life jacket can make all the difference.
8: Knowing how to swim is such a huge line of defense in keeping yourself safe in the water.
2: This message comes during National Drowning Prevention Week. Eric Labapa says staying safe starts with making smart decisions before getting in or near the water.
17: In addition to life jackets, being sober in and around water is another big one, but situational awareness. Have everyone prepared, especially our young persons and our non-swimmers, to be aware and respect the water, because it doesn't take much water at all to drown in.
2: The Life Saving Society also recommends making a safety plan before heading out, packing life jackets and first aid supplies, and ensuring everyone has basic swimming and life-saving skills. Alex Carper, CTV News, Gimli, Manitoba.
4: Still ahead, more measles cases pop up in the U.S. and white doctors here are concerned.
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4: U.S. health officials have included four more states in a parasite outbreak. Cyclospora has been tied to shredded lettuce imported from Mexico. Cases have been reported in dozens of states, with Illinois, Kansas, Oklahoma, and Pennsylvania now on the list. Several states are also dealing with measles outbreaks. The record number of cases now at a 30-year high. CTV's Michael Serapio with more on the numbers and why Canada is also facing a challenge.
15: This is an infection that still kills about 100,000 people on the planet every year.
16: For infectious diseases specialist Dr. Isaac Bogosh, they are numbers that cannot be ignored. 2,318 measles cases in the United States, confirmed by that country's Centers for Disease Control and Prevention, and reported Friday. More cases than all of last year, more than all measles cases reported in the U.S. from 2000 to 2024.
23: I would be shocked if we did not lose our measles elimination status.
16: And if the U.S. did, it would join Canada, which lost its status in 2025 after reporting more than 5,000 cases. As for this year, the Public Health Agency of Canada says 1,102 measles cases have been reported, with 1,020 cases confirmed as of last week and 82 probable. The vast majority of those infected being people who were unvaccinated or undervaccinated, with Canada falling well under the goal of getting 90 to 95% of people immunized.
24: Because the virus that causes measles is so aggressive and so easily transmissible, you really need that very high rate of vaccination.
16: Only 82 to 85% of children now get immunized against the measles in Canada, a lower rate than a generation ago, with misinformation on social media being a factor, access to primary care another, and a ripple effect from the pandemic.
15: We also can't ignore people's mistrust of government and public health, possibly from overreach during the pandemic.
16: And Dr. Bogosh says this all creates a public health challenge that needs to be addressed. And for some context, back in 2006, when more than 90% of Canadian children were immunized against the measles, in that year, only 16 cases were reported. Morella.
4: Michael Serapio, thanks for that. Still ahead, why moviegoers are trekking to Saskatchewan to see the Odyssey.
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8: After years of war.
5: The mythic action-adventure was shot in a way that's never been done before, using brand new technology.
1: It's the very first feature-length movie that was shot from start to finish, every scene with an IMAX film camera.
5: Regina's Kramer IMAX Theater at the Saskatchewan Science Center is one of only 9 theaters in Canada and 41 worldwide, screening the movie in 70mm IMAX.
1: This really is that format that Mr. Nolan intended his movie to be seen in.
5: The movie is nearly 3 hours long and is projected from this print of film, which weighs over 600 pounds and all stretched out would be more than 17 kilometers long. But it's what's on the screen that's packing people into IMAX theaters.
9: Massive screen, better sound. It makes for a really a lot better experience than a regular theater, I think.
10: I tried getting a screening earlier, but they were all selling out.
5: Bob Parker drove an hour from Moose Jaw just to see it.
12: I read The Odyssey back in when I was in university, and I know it's a great story, and we just thought to see it all on the big screen would be, I think, really worth coming.
5: The Regina Theatre has hosted viewers from Manitoba, Ontario, BC, and the United States, as far away as Texas. People making their own real-life odyssey just to see the film.
1: Essentially, every show has been sold out.
5: Screenings have been extended into late August, and Helota doesn't expect demand to die down for this year's summer blockbuster. Allison Bamford, CTV News, Regina.
4: 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Good night. I'll see you tomorrow.
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0: Conditions across the southern half of BC over the last several days have led to the increased growth of wildfires.
1: Over 900 wildfires burning in Canada, out of which more than 120 are active in British Columbia, as evacuation alerts roll out across the province. A car crashes into a crowd of people, killing at least one and cancelling pride celebrations in Berlin.
2: This is intended clearly as a bluster, an attempt to try to get Britain to back away.
1: And Iran's Revolutionary Guards reportedly saying Britain would be a legitimate target if it supports the U.S. in the war, as Yemen's Houthis fired on Saudi ports on the coast of the Red Sea. And welcome to CTV News Channel. Thanks for joining us. I'm Akshay Tandon. More than 900 wildfires are actively burning across this country. Here's a look at the wildfire situation nationwide. The Canadian Interagency Forest Fire Center says at least 927 wildfires are burning across Canada. In BC, out-of-control wildfires noted in red and purple are located near the province's center. It's a similar situation in Saskatchewan. Out-of-control wildfires in Manitoba, Ontario, and Quebec are situated in each province's northern regions. Moving up, in the Northwest Territories, out-of-control fires are burning in the province. At least 169 fires are burning in Ontario. Provincial data suggests this wildfire season is already the worst on record for Ontario.
3: I would say a couple hundred people have come to Thunder Bay as a precaution, and of course the hotels are ready for them, as is the arena, which will have full cooking, sleeping, and other protection. So it's ready for 300 plus.
1: Meanwhile, as fires burn in British Columbia, the province says it is monitoring increased growth and intensity of fires in the province. The Canadian Interagency Forest Fire Center says at least 127 fires are burning in BC. A majority of those fires are burning in the province's central and southern regions.
0: Conditions across the southern half of BC over the last several days have led to the increased growth of wildfires, both new and existing, as well as more aggressive fire behavior on many of the fires throughout the southern half of the province. That's resulted in the expansion of evacuation orders and alerts on many of those fires.
1: And earlier this week, we brought you the heartbreaking story of a wildfire evacuee in BC who had to watch through her doorbell camera feed as a raging wildfire approached her farmhouse near Boston Bar. She returned Thursday to find plenty of destroyed buildings, but her home still standing. CTV's Shannon Patterson has her story.
4: This was our stalls here. It's gone.
5: On Thursday, Tammy Delpadato returned to her 100-acre farm near Boston Bar to survey the damage after a wildfire came within meters of destroying her home and killing her livestock.
4: All the sheds that were built are gone. They're just like cinder on the ground. Tin roofs are just laying burnt everywhere.
5: Delpadato was allowed back on her property to bring feed to her animals. She was relieved to be reunited with her sheepdog Simba, who bolted as she and her husband evacuated on Tuesday.
4: He ran up to me like, Mom! You know, he was so happy and I was glad to see he was okay. Trees are going up on, you know, in the ravine.
5: The couple had watched the fire approach their property on a live feed from their doorbell camera. They saw outbuildings burn, but their beloved farmhouse was spared, thanks in part to sprinklers that had been set up by a structure damage prevention crew.
4: They lay hoses, they have pumps, they hooked up to creeks and ponds and had, you know, rubber ponds everywhere and, you know, just made sure that, you know, should the fire come that way, that they were prepared for it.
6: And you think that likely saved your home?
4: Yes, I do.
5: Delpadato's home is damaged. Heat from the fire melted the siding, and many of the other structures her husband built by hand were destroyed.
4: Those are, you know, buildings that were a lot of work out of my husband's hands. You know, we'll be reeling from that a bit, you know, a lot of equipment loss.
5: The reality that this region is prone to wildfire has the couple wondering if it's safe to retire here as they planned.
4: It's hard to, you know, say right now, no, we're done. It's too soon. Yes, the emotions are definitely, you know, reeling, but it's just going to take time to process.
6: And you love that property.
4: Oh, yes. Yeah, we absolutely love it. That's what I was trying to tell my husband, is it's a once-in-a-lifetime event.
6: You hope.
4: I hope.
5: Shannon Patterson, CTV News, Burnaby.
1: And due to all those wildfires, there are threats of more tariffs thanks to U.S. President Trump, who is showing no signs of slowing down his policies of imposing new trade levies. CTV's Jeremy Sharon has more.
7: The U.S. president, unrelenting, sharing this image on social media today, depicting the Canada-U.S. border separated by an air filter. And it follows these comments Friday.
8: We're going to put a big tariff on Canada because of the smoke. I've told Canada they have to do something about it. You know, we've never had this problem. All of a sudden, we have this problem with Canada.
7: The week ending as it started with tariff threats against Canada. Monday, the U.S. administration announced new 50% levies on a long list of goods in response to provinces taking U.S. booze off the shelves and Canada's supply-managed dairy industry.
9: People simply are not aligned with the president continuing to rail against Canada, continuing to attack the country, and also continuing to shape this narrative that somehow Canada has been unfair to the United States.
7: But the renewed pressure from the president could actually be a sign, says this international trade expert, that trade talks between the countries are ramping up.
10: From the ratcheting up of these tariffs, you get a sense that there's a reason they're going to do that, and it's going to be because it's our turn now, right? Mexico's done almost. They're meeting again in September. It's Canada's turn to talk to the Americans about whatever they want to talk about.
7: Meanwhile, this week, Ottawa quietly signed a new free trade agreement with Ecuador and concluded negotiations on a comprehensive economic partnership with the United Arab Emirates.
11: If Donald Trump is going to continue to place a blanket of uncertainty over trade with Canada, then Canada is going to go find partners, investments, and dollars elsewhere.
7: Some, though, have questioned the Carney government's path towards trade diversification.
10: They don't achieve the diversification that the Carney government has been saying they need. And they also raise very deeply disturbing questions about the kinds of governments we're willing to work with.
12: The pressure is now on for the Carney government when it comes to a deal with the U.S. to either strike some kind of agreement before August 19th, when the 50% tariffs are set to take effect, or determine how to retaliate. Jeremy Sherrill, CTV News, Ottawa.
1: So tariffs on one end and the oil crisis on the other, putting pressure on the Canadian economy. The rippling effects of rising oil prices are continuing to be felt across the market. This time, grocers are warning that rising costs could be felt on your food bills. CTV's Maria Saru has more from Prince Edward Island, where farmers and businesses are paying some of the highest fuel prices nationwide.
13: Diesel powers the machinery dairy farmer Daniel Hagman relies on to keep his 120 cows fed and their milk moving to market. His fuel bill is already in the tens of thousands and only getting bigger.
14: That's profits lost. It's just money taken out of our pockets at the end of the day.
13: On PEI, diesel prices have eased from their spring peak, but climbed again Friday, now selling for about $2.44 a liter. That's about 17 cents above the national average. For now, Hagman says farmers have been taking the hit. But soon, that'll be unsustainable, with everything from contractors to feed costing more.
14: We have to pass that increase on, so it just keeps going down the chain.
13: And it's not just dairy products. Higher fuel costs will inevitably drive up prices on store shelves, says the Canadian Federation of Independent Grocers.
15: Those goods that are requiring long distances of transportation where you're importing them, and also requiring cold storage. So everything from fresh fruits and vegetables to meat, dairy products, those are the ones that are most vulnerable to these kind of rising costs.
13: For Hagman, the next few months will show whether the worst has passed or costs keep climbing.
14: It cuts the bottom line for us, so really it has to, we hope, to see an end soon.
13: On farms like this, the question now is when producers will need to pass costs on. Hagman says he expects that could happen before the end of the year. Maria Saru, CTV News, Hunter River, Prince Edward Island.
1: To some other news, the federal government has stepped in to halt Ontario Premier Doug Ford's plans to expand the Billy Bishop Airport in Toronto. CTV's Beth McDonnell has more on the reaction and the province's continued push to expand the airport.
16: The plan to fly jets in and out of Billy Bishop Airport has been grounded, and Toronto residents, from sunseekers to water lovers and trailblazers, are giving the thumbs up.
17: Overwhelmed. I'm so happy. This is the place to be on a summer day and not have to hear those loud planes.
16: A late Friday statement from the federal transportation minister means the expansion, which would have allowed for larger planes, won't be taking off. Our focus lies exclusively on the approved safety enhancements, wrote Stephen McKinnon. We will not pursue any plans that infringe on treasured public spaces.
18: Jubilant, we won!
16: Norm DePasquale is with No Jets TO, a movement that erected signs across Toronto and mobilized people wanting to preserve and continue the revitalization of green spaces and housing that's been underway along the city's waterfront. Ottawa announcing its position the same day public consultations closed, weighing in 87,000 Torontonians.
18: You have that many responses. Like, I felt like the survey was a bit of a temperature check, and the temperature on jets was radioactive. Nobody wanted jets on our waterfront. People wanted the federal government to stand up for our waterfront, and they listened, and they've done just that.
19: I'm very grateful for the Prime Minister and the Minister of Transport for listening. The people of Toronto spoke with one voice.
16: The airport expansion touted passenger traffic increasing from 2 to 10 million travelers a year, creating concerns from noise and vehicle congestion to serious air quality issues and pollution risks.
20: There was going to be a kilometer of lake fill directly impacting fish habitat, closing off the harbor from being able to flush properly, therefore the pollution levels would go up, direct destruction of parkland.
16: The Ford government, meanwhile, which has been driving

0: word and sorry, Mr. Ford.
1: And I just was worried that it was going to like be just completely destroyed, basically.
2: And now?
1: Now I'm just excited. I'm going to enjoy it now even more.
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4: In other news, a Canadian intern at NATO has been arrested on suspicions of espionage. Belgium's federal prosecutor says that the intern is suspected of spying on behalf of a third country and of being a member of a criminal organization. The prosecutor's office launched an investigation after being tipped off by NATO's security services and raided the woman's home and workplace before detaining her. The Canadian intern had been working at NATO's strategic headquarters of the Allied Powers base in Belgium. Both Canada and Belgium are members of the 32-nation military alliance that China had labeled a security challenge in 2021. After the break, tensions escalate in the Middle East. Iran now threatens the UK as a legitimate target if it continues to support the US in this war. All details coming up. Stay with us on CTV News Channel.
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4: Welcome back, I'm Akshay Tandon. German police say they've identified the suspect in a fatal car attack that killed at least one person in the nation's capital. Officials say at least 17 are injured, with 8 suffering serious injuries and 3 in life-threatening condition. The Berlin Pride Parade has since been cancelled. Hundreds of thousands of people had gathered peacefully in the German capital city for one of Europe's largest Pride events before the incident ended the festivities. Iran is issuing a warning to the UK, saying Britain would become a, quote, legitimate target if it continued to support the US in its attacks on Iran. It comes after British airfields were used by American bombers in attacks across Iran. Meantime, Yemen's Iran-backed Houthi rebels say they launched missiles and drones at Saudi Arabia in retaliation for Saudi airstrikes on the strategic Red Sea city of Hodeidah. The strikes mark another escalation in the battle over key shipping routes in the Middle East. It comes as Iran reported no overnight U.S. strikes for the first time in nearly 2 weeks. The waterway remains at the center of the conflict because of its critical role in global energy supplies. Meantime, Iran's foreign ministry

0: accusing Ukraine of attacking an Iranian commercial vessel in the Caspian Sea, saying it resulted in an explosion that killed a sailor and injured another. Zelensky posting on social media early on Saturday, praising the results of a long-range strike in the sea, alluding to vessels shipping military cargo, but did not identify the nationality of the targets. Let's now invite CTV News military analyst, retired Major General David Fraser, in this conversation. Sir, good evening and thank you for your time.
1: Okay, good to be with you.
0: IRGC is now saying, sir, that Britain would be a target if it supports the US in the war. What's your take on this threat coming from Iran?
1: Well, I think, you know, we've got to take anything the Iranians say when it comes to a threat seriously. They've been exporting terrorism for half a century, and British have bases in the region. So those bases could become now legitimate targets as far as the Iranians are concerned, and that just accelerates the war. In addition to what's going on with the Houthis and the Red Sea.
0: There are so many layers to this war, so let's talk about another one where Ukraine is concerned. Iran is also saying that Ukraine attack on their vessel has killed one sailor in the Caspian Sea and that Ukraine is seeking to expand this Russia-Ukraine war. Let's talk a little about that as well. What's the possibility here?
1: Well, I think, you know, Zelensky is just trying to, you know, generate interest for him because he's also alleging that, you know, they're giving intelligence to the Iranians and things like that. But, you know, everyone's trying to take advantage of, you know, what's going on with the U.S.-Iranian war to try to escalate it for their own purposes. And Iran, in all of this, strategically, are taking advantage of it and gaining more and more, you know, ground to negotiate against the United States. Militarily, the United States is still, you know, superior to everyone. But it's not about the military actions now. It's about the political ones. And this is expanding well beyond what Trump ever wanted.
0: And speaking about expansion, you spoke of the Red Sea here. So let's talk about that. In the Middle East, tensions are also rising, as we mentioned, between Saudi Arabia and Yemen's Houthi, with the regional war expanding. Your take on that front?
1: Well, that's very concerning because 10% of commerce is coming out of, you know, the Red Sea, in addition to the 20% coming out of the Strait of Hormuz. The Houthis now were not just attacking ships, they're now attacking Saudi Arabia. Saudi Arabia and some of the other Middle Eastern countries have now actually started to take and attack targets inside of Iran and Yemen. And so, I mean, you know, this is worrisome that this thing is escalating far much, much faster than I think anyone anticipated. And it's going to really put, you know, United States in a bind. What are they going to do? Because now they're going to fight over in the Red Sea.
0: So you use the word worrisome, and the fact is it is going way beyond. And unfortunately, we're not looking at any resolution. But we do hear time and again that there are talks that are going on, dialogues between Washington and Tehran that continue. I mean, there are so many layers, as I said, to this war. So what is your assessment about these talks that somehow are happening somewhere?
1: You know, I do believe, you know, the fact that Iran sent, you know, one of their people over to Pakistan, Pakistan being an intermediary, I think, you know, there's some sincerity there. The real question mark is, where is the United States in this? I mean, they don't have any strategy. They're all over the map. You know, and again, you know, the president doesn't seem to be, you know, completely focused on this after his speech last night at the White House press conference meeting. So I think, you know, we've got to wait and see when the president wants to send mediators or negotiators over to Pakistan. Until that happens, nothing, you know, none of these talks are going to be worth the time that it takes.
0: CTV News military analyst, retired Major General David Fraser, sir, always a pleasure. Thank you for joining us.
1: Okay, thank you.
0: After the break, honoring a Nova Scotia man's marathon legacy. We'll have that story when we return. Stay with us.
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3: Welcome back. This year marks the century since a Nova Scotia man won the Boston Marathon for the first time this weekend. People laced up in his home community to honor his legacy. CTV's Ryan McDonald has more.
4: Okay, on your mark, get set, let's go! Have a great run, everybody!
5: When people running the Johnny Miles 5K road race took their first steps on Saturday morning, they did so underneath the statue of the Sydney Mines man who became a Boston Marathon champion a century ago.
6: Like just a small place, and he went and he took on the world.
5: The son of a coal miner put his hometown on the map when he came first in Boston in 1926, then won the world's most famous foot race again 3 years later. The winner of Saturday's race calls it a feat that still inspires people around here.
6: Because you don't have to come from a big place. It's the size of the spirit, not the size of the town.
7: I went to Jubilee Elementary as a child, and so every day walking to school, I would go past the Johnny Miles statue that's just right behind us.
5: Claire Maxwell, who grew up in Sydney Mines, has always been able to relate to Miles' humble origin story.
7: You know, the famous $1 shoes.
5: And she feels there's a lesson that goes beyond running.
7: Even though you might come from struggle, I think passion and determination is what can bring someone success.
8: And I actually wore it to Boston in 2017 for inspiration while I was running.
5: Ann Doyle showed up on Saturday wearing this replica of the shirt that Miles wore on his big day 100 years back. Now in her 70s and a Boston marathoner herself, she may just be living proof of a piece of his legacy.
8: I guess that anybody can run. And Johnny Miles was a good runner from Sydney Mines that made his way to the top of the running world.
5: A community that still remembers its favorite son a century after he first made them proud. Ryan McDonald, CTV News, Sydney Mines.
3: And as we head to a break, hundreds took part in a centuries-old festival in Japan on Friday, revolving around traditional floats. Alright, have a look at this. 11 elaborately decorated giant floats took to the streets of Kyoto in Japan. The festival's float procession is believed to ward off disease and evil spirits while carrying prayers for the health and safety of the local community. This year, the festival took place in scorching heat, with Japan's weather agency saying temperatures reach around 39 degrees Celsius. You're watching CTV News Channel. Top stories coming up next.

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11: From the National Newsroom of the Canadian Press, I'm Hannah Stoltz. A man from BC's South Cariboo region says he and his family have lost everything in a wildfire that roared into the outskirts of Clinton late Friday. Steve Larrabee says although his family made it out safely, they lost two homes and Larrabee's towing and auto body business on the property 3 kilometers south of the village. Larrabee says he initially stayed behind to protect his home and business, but conditions grew extremely dangerous and he barely escaped the flames. France sent a hulking military cargo plane to dump tons of flame retardants as it battled raging wildfires yesterday and slashed the final stage of the Tour de France. The blazes forced the redeployment of security personnel from the bike race to the fires that forced tens of thousands of people to flee their homes. At least one person is dead, and more than a dozen others were injured, after a car drove into a crowd at Germany's Christopher Street Day Pride Parade in Berlin. It happened just a short time ago, with hundreds of thousands of people coming to celebrate one of the most popular pride parades. ABC foreign correspondent Marcus Moore has the details as a manhunt is underway.
12: A car drove into a crowd of people who had gathered for that pride event, and police say that right now an active manhunt is underway for a suspect or multiple suspects. But at this moment, authorities are not elaborating on whether they believe this incident was an intentional act or an accident. The pride event itself was canceled immediately. Images from the scene that show numerous ambulances there, this unfolding in a park along the parade route, and authorities saying that some people have suffered life-threatening injuries. A terrible night for people there in Berlin.
11: Police have now identified one suspect as 21-year-old Abdul B. As more Canadians explore the use of generative artificial intelligence, Indigenous groups across the country are grappling with how best to incorporate the fast-growing technology. Opinions on the role AI can have in preserving language and culture vary from nation to nation, but there are shared concerns over data sovereignty, environmental effects, and cultural appropriation. Brian Ritchie is the founder of Karma AI and is from the Chaplo Cree First Nation in Ontario. He says Indigenous communities need to educate themselves on the technology, or they could be taken advantage of.
13: There is a strong interest in having Indigenous people
8: not be left behind by AI or in the AI evolution or revolution.
11: Ritchie says his company is guided by cultural teachings to create ethical and trustworthy virtual agents that can be used in Indigenous communities. London, Ontario-born actor Ryan Gosling will be joining the Marvel Cinematic Universe as Ghost Rider. Gosling will be reteaming with his Star Wars Starfighter director Sean Levy on a film set for release in 2028. Meanwhile, it was announced David Johnson is the new Black Panther, the son of Chadwick Boseman's T'Challa. This is the Canadian Press. In sports, the visiting Toronto Blue Jays beat the Boston Red Sox 6-0. The Jays, who lost Friday's opener 6-4, out-hit the Red Sox 15-1. The AL rivals wrap up their weekend series later today. The Toronto Argonauts improved to a 3-4 with a 26-12 win over the BC Lions in CFL action. Chase Bryce, starting at quarterback for the injured Nathan Rourke, threw for 163 yards, but the 1-5 Lions' only point came off of Sean White's 4 field goals. New England Patriots owner Robert Kraft says Christian Gonzalez has been offered the highest contract in team history. Gonzalez will make just over $18 million US in the final year of his rookie deal in 2027. DC United won 2-1 in Major League Soccer action against the visiting Toronto FC. Inter Miami beat CF Montreal 1-0. And the Brampton Honey Badgers beat the Winnipeg Sea Bears 88-86 in Canadian Elite Basketball League action. From the Canadian Press, I'm Hannah Stolz.
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15: The Huayat First Nations among the communities calling for the province to redesignate Banfield Main Road after destruction accompanied last year's wildfire season. Deputy Chief Councillor Edward Johnson was among the representatives who recently met with the Minister of Transportation to discuss the long-term vision, and he's joining Lisa and I right now. Good morning, Deputy Chief.
16: Good morning.
15: Thanks for joining us today.
16: Thank you. Thank you for having me.
15: So what's the context we should understand about how reliant communities in this area are on that road in particular?
16: It's a lifeline to the communities. I think that it plays a huge role for our loved ones, our residents that live in Anakwa, Pichina Bay and Banfield. We have students traveling to activities. You know, we have the Banfield Marine Science Center, those that embark on their journey of study, tourists. It's definitely a regional lifeline.
17: There's been a lot of upgrades on it recently. Can you share a little bit what's happened, and are you pleased with the state it's in right now?
16: Yes, the road has been, 2 years, you know, I think that the road is holding up strong. And I think that with the a proper designation rather than a industrial road, you know, with proper designation comes funding to properly maintain year-round and long-term.
15: So explain the designation. So funding, I'm guessing, is based on having the designation and upping it. And how does the province act to get it redesignated?
16: I think that one of our asks when Mr. Farnsworth traveled out west was to reestablish a Banfield main working group and to be able to come to the table with solutions. You know, we have a Banfield main road completion report that has significant data and recent traffic data. Understanding through that data, you know, 89% of travelers are passenger vehicles on the Banfield Main. So I think that the funding that is there to maintain the road, you know, is for an industrial road. You know, prior to chip sealing, it was a gravel road with many potholes. So I think that chip sealing is a significant upgrade.
17: It is, but still, depending on the vehicle traveling on it, it's not the most optimum choice of road surface to travel on. It seems the road's use, as you said, about how many just general vehicles are using it. The road surface has changed, but the mindset hasn't on why it should receive a new designation.
16: Yeah, I think that the data speaks for itself, and we've come up with other reports, maintenance reports, long-term maintenance reports, and I think that the Banfield Main Road completion report is a significant report, and knowing that we need to protect our investment, the Banfield Road, you know, speaks volume. You know, the whole reconciliation project of being able to chip seal out to our community is significant. So then, you know, working with the province and others to protect that investment for future generations.
15: What was the sense you had after that meeting with the minister? Did you get a good vibe? Did you feel like you were being listened to? Or maybe just give us a picture of how you went away from that meeting.
16: Yeah, I think that we definitely felt heard. You know, we've had past interactions at the UBCM, and you know, for Minister Farnsworth to travel out west to travel the road is definitely a strong message. And when we talked about reestablishing the Banfield Main Working Group, you know, in the coming months, we'll be sitting at a table. And I think that after leaving our territory, he traveled through the Cowichan route, you know. So then I think that that definitely speaks volume.
17: Yeah, I think getting people on the road, getting politicians on the road, goes a big way to making them realize why this needs to happen. What would be some of the other benefits that would come from this designation, especially for your community?
16: Yeah, I think that safety, for one, would be key. Safety on the road. You know, the RCMP would be able to regularly have a presence on the road. And I think that safety is first and foremost. And from there, the spinoffs from enhancing the road and designating the road will be key. You know, it will be key for the community of Banfield and the community of Pacino Bay.
15: I think it'd probably help your tourism industry, would it not?
16: Yes, definitely. That's a huge spinoff. You know, the numbers are significant last year and this year, and I think that for travelers to feel safe knowing that the road is being looked after and patrolled, I think that's definitely a key spinoff. You know, the economic opportunities.
15: Well, thanks for joining us this morning, Deputy Chief Councillor Johnson, and certainly enjoyed the conversation. And we'll keep an eye on this as well, because I think a lot of us felt for Banfield in particular last summer when so many things happened one after another. And the road is probably the one thing that could have tied so many of those things together and made it a lot easier on the residents.
16: Exactly, right. Like when you think about 2 years ago, Highway 4, and how we're linked to so many communities on the coastline, and you know, for travelers to feel safe, you know, when you involve individuals that have never driven an industrial road or a logging road that has potholes on it and it's full of dust. So I think that and last year's Mount Underwood fire, you know, it has deeply impacted our community, our neighboring communities. And, there's got to be a solution.
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15: For a comfortable home, no matter what the season, and big savings on your heating bill, talk to Coastal Heat Pumps, designed for comfort, the South Island's Elite Plus Fujitsu AirStage dealer. The District of Machosin's emergency alert system for the public is at issue after a man imprisoned at the William Head Correctional Facility was reported escaped, then found dead. Since the incident, gaps in the notification system have become more clear. As council learned, more than 1,400 residents who were registered for the one-call system didn't get their notice. What efforts are underway to improve this for the future? Well, the mayor, Marie-Therese Little, is joining us now. Good morning, Your Worship, and welcome back to the program.
18: Good morning, Steve. Always my pleasure.
15: Now, can you walk us through what the one-call system and how it fits into your emergency planning?
18: Yeah, my pleasure. The one-call platform that was implemented by our former fire chief, Stephanie Dunlop, is a platform which has the ability to send voice and text and email notifications in one full sweep. And it is for emergencies only. That is for major emergencies like a tsunami or a fire or, for instance, some unlawful at-large presence of an inmate from William Head Institution. Are you there?
15: Yes, sorry. Did the transition to the new fire chief fit into this as well?
18: Yeah, it does, actually. What has happened at the District Machosin is our long, beloved, and wonderful Chief Stephanie Dunlop, who, of course, was much admired and loved in our community, as I mentioned at our March event that we honored her. She applied for and received the position of assistant or deputy fire chief in Central Saanich. That was in February or so. And then we as in the CAO of the District of Machosin, put out an RFP for the position, posted the position. Unfortunately, given the timing of Stephanie Dunlop's departure and the time required to post and recruit this senior leadership position in an open and fair, transparent way, as we've been doing in the District Machosin this term since 2022, there wasn't that face-to-face overlap between the fire chiefs. Regretfully, there were some items that were not communicated to the new fire chief that should have been, such as the codes and the very existence of the One Call Now system. So when the new fire chief asked me soon after he was, I think it was day two that he was hired, I mentioned to him that my priority, and I thought his priority, should be to understand our emergency management plan. Unfortunately, he only knew what he only knew, and he didn't think to ask about the One Call platform because he didn't know about it. And that is an unfortunate reality of the situation. I'm not trying to cast dispersions or blame on anybody here. That was just the reality.
17: So is this all in place now?
18: It is in place. It is in place. All the codes have been transferred, fortunately, to the new fire chief, and that has been brought forward to the more junior members of the Machosin Volunteer Fire Department as well.
17: Do you know for how long this disconnect was in place?
18: This was implemented, as I understand it, last term. I was a counselor, as you'll remember. This was implemented as a result of the last, it was a prison escape. The current, what we're talking about, wasn't a prison escape, of course, because the inmate didn't actually leave the premises. But the former prison escape, as a result of that, there were a number of things that were implemented at Correction Services Canada, but within the District of Machosin. And this is one of those systems that was in place, absolutely, after the prison escape of Mr. Bush and Mr. Armitage.
17: Right, where we lost a Machosin resident as a result of that.
18: Absolutely. And of course, we want to give our condolences once again to Martin Payne's family, and our community was devastated because of that. And I think that is why we have this overriding fear and sentiment when something like this happens. And I understand that.
17: Yeah. And
18: my
17: so,
18: family lives here. Of course.
17: Exactly. So, you know, the community was basically locked down and everyone was wondering, where is Ernest Jensen, you know, when this went down in late June. So this disconnect is, I'm just, for the community's sake, to just calm nerves, this disconnect will not happen again where there's a hiccup in the service?
18: Yeah. Let's just go back. So when this happened, there was a count at the Correction Services Canada. The inmate was unaccounted for. That was about noon. At that time, as I understood it and as I was told by Correction Services Canada, the warden at the prison, once that happens, they signal to the RCMP that there is an inmate potentially at large, but an inmate that is unaccounted for. So at that moment, then it is the RCMP investigation, and it was about 1:20 when a message was sent to me as mayor from the prison. I didn't pick that up because I was at the farmer's market. I didn't pick it up until about 1:50 when I was in my office at the District of the Chosen. And that almost simultaneously, as I was reading one message from the prison, I got a call from the RCMP. So up to that point, all of our emergency management protocol was in place and was followed. And essentially, as I was learning information from both the RCMP and Correction Services Canada at William Hill Minimum Security Institution, as I was sharing. So as I was learning, I was doing my level best to share as quickly as possible through the channels and avenues that I had available to me. So email, Facebook, and I also went door to door within the village because I knew there were volunteers working at the Metchosin Arts and Cultural Center, Art Pod, and doing their next installation, which is absolutely fabulous. I knew they would be there, and I suspected they wouldn't be attached to their phones. And so I went door to door at the Metchosin Arts and Cultural Center, as well as the Metchosin Collective, the Mild Zero Brewery. I also went to the Mark Building, the Metchosin Arts Recreation and Collective Center, to the corner store. I ran across the street to the Broken Paddle Coffee House, as well as the cafe.
17: Understood. So, you were getting your legwork in. Were you on social media spreading it too? Because it spread like wildfire on social media.
18: Of course it did. And my concern was for my community. As the CEO and the mayor of the District of the Chosen, the health and well-being of my citizens is on my shoulders. So I was feeling like I needed to do my level best to get that message across, including whatever I was receiving from Correction Services Canada, and I had to wait for that official word from them because that is their word. That
17: of course,
18: is not
17: of course.
18: Something within my purview. I was waiting for that. I was waiting for authorization from the RCMP, triangulating the data, as it would, and then communicating that. And so as soon as I found out the official notice, I put it on Facebook.
17: Okay.
18: I put it on email.
17: I guess
18: that was then communicated to our pod system.
17: Right.
18: So we have sort of redundancies a little bit, which is good in this sense. The pod is the Neighborhood Emergency Preparedness Program, or pod. And that was set out to the pod director. She actually saw my Facebook report. She said that out to all the pod leaders within the Chosen. So many of those 1,450 people that were missed in this so-called prison escape alert, as was noted in the Times Colonist, were picked up in this pod system. And so I felt good about that, of course, in retrospect.
17: The main but thing, Mayor, is the people of Metchosin just want to know moving forward that you said yourself, any redundancies or any disconnects would be picked up on and proved on.
18: Absolutely. Okay. Absolutely. And that's what my message has remained clear since the event. I did my level best. I was sharing after I was learning, and we've identified what the things that we did right in the emergency management program plan, and we've identified gaps, and we will be meeting with the RCMP as well as the Correction Services Canada at William Head Institution to discuss between the three entities, the district, the chosen RCMP, and the prison, to identify, to do a SWOT analysis, you know, our strengths, our weaknesses, opportunities, and threats about where those disconnects happened. Absolutely. And the community is right to ask those questions, and I support them in that.
17: That's good.
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15: Canadian Blood Services says it's facing a summertime slump in donations with demand for all blood types in all provinces. Lisa, of course, had that story yesterday, so we wanted to get to the bottom of the situation locally with event coordinator Patricia Wilms joining us to discuss. Good morning, Patricia. Welcome to CFAX.
30: Good morning to you, Steve. Thanks so much for having me.
15: I know we hate to have these calls because it usually means something is gone a little bit awry and we need to stimulate the good listenership around making donations. So does the same blanket demand that Canada Blood Services is seeing nationally apply here on the island as well?
30: It does, Steve. And we are actually already seeing the community step up. Yesterday, so many more people came up, and we need them to do that because basically what I think that we'd want your listeners to know is that the blood supply has decreased by nearly 20% since June. And so that means we have limited days of quite a lot of blood types on hand, and that obviously isn't sustainable for patient care. The thing I would say is what is normal is that we do see a seasonal decline in donations, but this year, for some reason, appointment bookings have fallen well below. So we've got same-day appointments, walk-ins available at a lot of donor centers, so we're just asking all eligible donors to come in and fill every donation chair to replenish the supply.
17: Patricia, something I learned yesterday that I didn't realize is the short shelf life that blood has.
30: That's right. So blood has a shelf life of only 42 days. So you can see that we need that continuous supply. And right now, really, all blood types are needed because people often ask, what do you need right now? And we have limited days on hand of several. So every donation that the donors come out to make will help strengthen the blood supply.
15: Now I'm sure you usually get donations less than a little bit just because people get so busy in the summer and there's vacations and all that stuff. But is this markedly different?
30: It is. We would need about 18,000 booked appointments across the country to keep pace with the hospital demand so that we ensure patients have what they need. But I'd say, I believe it's over the last 6 weeks, we've seen appointments fall short by anywhere between 1,500 to 2,500 a week. So that's really unusual. So, people are into different routines right now, but we really are encouraging everyone who is eligible and those who've been considering it to book an appointment to come in to see us at one of our donor centers.
17: Patricia, with all of our lives being extremely busy, more so than ever, how long does it actually take from when you step in the door to when you leave to get blood?
30: That's a great question, Lisa. I would say we are trying to have people in and out within 3/4 of an hour. If we're not particularly busy, I know there's some people who can get out in 35 minutes or so. So it is a short commitment of time to make a life-saving impact.
15: And you've been creative about making it more easy to make a donation in terms of times, getting into some weekends and all those kind of things.
30: You're right, Steve. We do try to have our donor events reflect the times that our donors are available. So we're trying to have more weekend appointments available. We've increased to every Saturday here in Victoria at the Victoria Donor Center. And we're also around in a lot of communities across the island doing mobile events.
17: Is it just blood or is plasma a factor of this, right?
30: It is. We currently don't have the ability to collect plasma on the island, but we do at several donor centers across the province and indeed across the country. And so we need donors basically for plasma and blood all across the country to come out. And if people can't donate right now, like you're heading off on a holiday or something like that, we would just encourage people to do it in the days, weeks, and even over the summer. And when you do, come bring a friend, double your impact.
15: That was well played.
17: 10% discount if you bring a friend.
30: Exactly right. More cookies, more juice.
15: There you go.
17: What kind of cookies you got? Just asking for a friend.
30: Yes, your friend would probably like to know we have Oreos.
17: What?
30: We have all kinds of things, but Oreos seem to be the biggest hit.
17: Yeah. That's worth the price of admission.
15: I want to put myself in the shoes of somebody who's never donated blood, and they're hearing this right now.
30: Right.
15: Where would they get questions answered about the commitment that they're about to make?
30: Sure. You know what? Our website is a great source of information. We also have a Give Blood app that can answer a lot of questions. We've got even a basic eligibility question on both of those platforms. And at any point, our team at our National Contact Center is available to answer questions. So they can just call 1-888 to donate for that.
17: What's the turnaround time from taking blood to when it can actually be used?
30: you know what? We see that blood that is taken is going to be making an impact within days.
0: Wow.
15: We have one from a texter, and I think you already answered this, but just to make it clear for the texter, can you walk in and give blood? Making appointments for me are difficult.
30: Yes, absolutely. We always have same-day appointments available, and right now, obviously, with our blood supply in the shape that it is, we are accepting walk-in. So we welcome your texter to come and see us when it's convenient.
15: Any local ones that you wanted to highlight for us?
30: Sure. Yeah, we have the Victoria Donor Center, and for anyone who doesn't know where we're at, we're across from Uptown on Saanich Road, 3449. We're open there Tuesday through Saturday every week, and we've got our hours Tuesday to Thursday are 11 to 6 p.m., and then Friday, Saturday, we're a little bit earlier, 8:30 to 3:30. I did have a look at our picture in Victoria this morning, and we've got over 100 appointments available between today and tomorrow.
0: Oh.
30: And we've got over 350 open next week. So come see us, book one of those, bring a family member or a friend. And I would say to people, come experience what you get when you give.
15: Try to run them out of Oreos.
17: Well, there's that too.
30: Make it your mission. That's right.
17: I always remember you. And it happens frequently when I see an ambulance go by. I always think of it. It's like, who are you rescuing today by giving
30: exactly.
17: blood? Right?
30: Absolutely. I think of the same thing. 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We want to reverse this trend.
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15: This was Lisa's idea once again to look into. It's National Drowning Prevention Week, and it's something that's been front of mind for us as we've seen several tragedies in recent weeks. That includes, of course, the suspension of the search for the missing swimmer in Stamp River near Port Alberni, and, of course, the drowning off of Richmond of the ship, as well as incidents on the interior lakes of B.C. B.C. Emergency Health Services paramedic and public information officer Brian Thwaites joining us to get into what we need to know and provide some reminders. This is a very special week, right?
0: Yeah, good morning. It is. It's a week that we should all be really thinking about for sure.
15: Now, Lisa, you wanted to talk about this because as a veteran news person, you've told too many of these stories.
17: Yeah, that's actually a good way to put it, and that's a sad kind of intro because we just had an incident in Kelowna of losing a gentleman, a senior, died in the water on the weekend. Brian, there always seems to be a disconnect. We go into this every year to try to educate people on wearing a life jacket and understanding the danger of water when most of us have some swimming ability, but we're not Olympic athletes. Do we overestimate right. how good we are?
0: Yeah, you know, that's a very good point. You know, as you said, tragically, you know, there's already been several fatal drowning incidents in BC this year. And I think just to emphasize what you said, anyone can drown, and that's even people who know how to swim, but no one should. So we really want you to think about that when you're in or around the water. Things like personal flotation devices, life jackets, you know, you got to wear them, and you got to wear them properly.
17: The difference, and it may be obvious, but I'm going to ask the obvious question anyways. The difference is swimming in a lake versus an ocean and the things you have to look for.
0: You know, that's also a really good question. And in the ocean, we have things like currents and undertows that can be quite hazardous. And in lakes and rivers, especially in British Columbia, they're glacial fed a lot of the time. So that water is quite cold. So you can get something that's called cold water shock, where your body, if you jump into the water and are immersed into cold water, you can get this cold water shock syndrome, and it can actually kill you in minutes well before hypothermia sets in. So you need to be cognizant of wherever you're swimming or playing in the water.
17: So dip your toe before you jump in.
0: Pretty much, yeah. A nice easy walk in if it's cold, for sure.
17: Mm. So people who do the ocean swimming, the reason why they're sort of meandering into it rather than just plummeting themselves into it and plunging in, there's a health reason for that.
0: Exactly, yeah, and cold water shock, you know, if we talk about that, that is from sudden immersion into cold water that's below 15 degrees Celsius. And, of course, throughout, like I said, and throughout British Columbia, we have a lot of water that doesn't get above 15 degrees Celsius, even in this beautiful weather that we're having right now.
17: Life jackets. They make them so small and so comfortable nowadays. You barely realize you're wearing them, but yet there still seems to be a disconnect, sort of like wearing a seatbelt, that we have it with us and that's enough.
0: Right. Yeah. And you're so correct. You look at people that are out kayaking, paddleboarding, and they've got their PFDs, their personal flotation devices on, and they're so compact and they work great. And that's the thing. Just having them with you on the boat by law is not good enough. You need to have it on. And there's a difference also a lot of people don't realize between life jackets and PFDs. A personal flotation device, like we talked about, the small and compact ones, they definitely help keep you afloat. Whereas a life jacket, they're actually designed so that if you fall into the water and possibly knock yourself unconscious, they'll actually work to right you in the water to keep your head above water.
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15: Joining us now on the line, a familiar voice here on CFAX 1070. You can hear him with Josh and Jade weekly as well. And, of course, we are talking about political science instructor at Camosun College, Dan Reeve. Good morning, Dan. Thanks for joining us.
3: Good morning, Steve. Good to be here.
15: Well, you know, I wish it was under better circumstances. I'm not going to lie.
3: Yeah. I feel like I've heard this before. But go ahead.
15: I wanted to take a little different tact with this because yesterday I listened to an interview done with the Republican candidate for governor in Michigan. Mm-hmm. His name's John James. And right now he's a congressperson and he wants to be governor.

0: as a thing. So it's about other stuff. Why do we, why has politics kind of lowered it down to let's just throw stuff out there and divert attention and do all that stuff instead of governing countries?
1: Yeah, so not to belabor the pun, but it's so clearly a smokescreen. This is a major terror threat. Like, if this were to go through, and this is, you know, part of the kind of laughter in my voice is we've seen these threats so many times from Trump that it's on the one hand, it's a terrifying threat. The extension of 50% tariffs is a real serious issue. On the other hand, is this just gesturing, posturing? And what is the pot? Like there's very little economic logic that you can construe from it. Other than this is like the bully walking into the room and throwing someone against the locker. If that, you know, if that even is going to work, but the, like the idea that this is how we conduct politics, and a couple of the premiers noted it yesterday, like the United States has been losing friends through in the last 18 months at a record rate. And this is what it does to one of its last long-term friends is basically threaten it again. It's one wonders why, like, what is, like, who is in Trump's ear who's putting this message that right now, and we're months away from the midterm. The next political theater is the midterm election where that governor is running, and that's at the beginning of November. So where is the timing for this theater? It's truly a mystery.
0: Yeah, and it goes to another level. So I actually... I'm such a political geek. I can't. I'm going to confess I did this. So I went and found the bill that Senator Moreno from Ohio is putting forward to take us to task. And one of the clauses in it basically says we're going to sanction people that are part of the firefighting infrastructure in Canada because they're not doing a good enough job. So we're going to, they can't come into the U.S. And we're talking about people like somebody that would work for the BC Wildfire Service would be affected by this. So, and to me, why I thought that was so amazing that we've gotten down to that level is if you had another fire in California, the people that would go down to help you deal with it couldn't get across the border because you've got this bill in place.
1: It shows you, like, in other times, the United States and Canada have been willing to help each other out as good neighbors would in times of crisis. If they were really that upset about the forest fires, they're preeminently the ones they're most interested in, the ones that are in Ontario, but there are forest fires, of course, across the whole country right now, is they would help. As opposed to blame, as opposed to make it this great theater, they would offer real assistance. But instead, Trump has used this as a weaponization of complaint. And I thought that the timing of the most recent round of tariff punch, it falls right after the World Cup's ended. People have kind of leaving, going home. The attention's no longer on, you know, the United States and its little junior partners, Canada and Mexico. And now he throws down this. And I think, and again, I don't want to belabor the pun, but this feels like just a political exercise that has very little to do with smoke. And honestly, if you want to take a step back, like Trump and the Trump regime has... whatever steps the United States had meant to reduce global warming, carbon emissions, they have essentially retracted and gone the other way. And so forest fires, not to get too distracted by this, their increase in the last 40 years is pretty clearly, like the number of intense forest fires across Canada is clearly on the up, and that was predicted long ago around what would happen with global warming. And the Trump regime has nothing to say about that.
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9: And we have another guest, as there is increased pressure on securing a Canada-U.S. trade deal amid an escalation in U.S. tariffs. The BC Conservative Party are urging the province to get rid of the American liquor ban off the shelves, saying it invites retaliation. Ward Stamer is the BC forestry critic and is joining us now to share his perspective. Good morning, Ward. Thanks for joining us.
10: Good morning.
9: So what's your concern with how the province has been handling these trade troubles?
10: Well, that's a really good question. I mean, we had a meeting with our American counterparts a couple of weeks ago, and that's why we, had the opportunity to have this discussion with them. Is that it doesn't seem like the NDP is really doing anything other than trying to, get the Americans angry at us. And on the U.S. booze part, I mean, we've always been, very proactive about it. Let's have the conversation. I mean, members of the public have the opportunity to decide whether they want to buy the products or not. I mean, we export three times the amount of alcohol to the United States that we import back. So eventually something like this was going to happen, and that's one of the reasons why we'd reached out 2 weeks ago to have a conversation about a bunch of different things, and alcohol was one of them.
9: Is this one of those things that came up during your meeting with the U.S. ambassador earlier this month?
10: Yes, it was. And I mean, again, I'm not going to tell you everything that was said in the meeting. The ambassador was very apolitical because we are not the sitting government. We just talked about a bunch of different ideas and some of the things that are going on in our province, including tariffs, including the softwood lumber agreement, including mining and border security and a bunch of different things. And yeah, we brought it up And my biggest question to everyone out there is, where's the NDP on this file? When's the last time they actually sat down with our largest trading partner and started discussing trade?
9: Did you feel like you got something out of that meeting with Mr. Hoekstra?
10: Absolutely. Absolutely we did. And then I was just in Edmonton for a couple of days at the Penwar Economic Conference, and both the ambassador was there and the Counselor General was there. And I walked back with the Counselor General from one of the functions on Monday night for about 20 minutes. Now, I didn't see any of my NDP counterparts having those types of opportunities. You know, you've got to make those opportunities when you can and have the ear of our largest trading partner. I mean, $2.5 billion a day is traded between our two countries.
9: We were running a poll on CFAX 1070 that basically says 98% of our listeners that are participating in the poll back the ban on liquor. What would you say to those listeners?
10: Again, it's unfortunate because, again, 3 to 4 times more is being sold to the U.S. than what we're purchasing back. And now with these types of tariffs, we're going to start seriously affecting our B.C. wine industry. Do the 98% really want that to happen? Because, again, all the public has to decide whether they want to buy it or not. It's costing taxpayers millions of dollars a year storing this U.S. booze. Does that make any sense? I don't know why that many people would not want to at least have the opportunity to buy it or not.
9: But of all the things we've done, Canada didn't start this trade war. It's just been in a reactive mode. Of all the things that we've done, this is the one that seems to have affected the U.S. side the most. And I'm thinking of Kentucky and Tennessee in particular. Why would you take something off the table that looks like it's working before you have a trade agreement? Like, it seems like you've got this stick, one of the sticks you found you have. Why would you give it up?
10: I don't think it's a very big stick because, again, the numbers don't support that it's a big stick. It's sort of like poking them in the eye, because if it was really truly something that meant something to them, they would have done something a whole lot sooner than waiting over a year to do that. So I would disagree that it's really much of a negotiating position at all. I read a tweet yesterday by Ravi Kalon that said that, when you guys had this meeting with the American ambassador, you capitulated. Well, first of all, they didn't bring it up. We did. And we didn't capitulate. We're working for BC, not against BC. So that's why I would disagree that is really much of a negotiating stick. This is more of a poke in the eye stick.
9: Okay, it's still hard for me to understand that, you know, as a country, we've decided to do this. It's not just one province like BC. The only two that are not on board with this are Alberta and Saskatchewan, and originally they were, and they walked that back, and they can make that decision. Uh-huh. BC's been a pretty staunch advocate of a Team Canada approach. Don't you think we need to be part of the general Canada approach rather than the BC-Saskatchewan one?
10: I would suggest, you mean the Alberta-Saskatchewan?
9: Yeah.
10: I would suggest if you actually look between the lines, the Prime Minister said the provinces have the ability to do whatever they want to do. And right now, it's winning for Alberta and Saskatchewan. Look at some of the deals that they're signing on the energy side of things. And look how well our federal government did with the Gordie Howe Bridge. I mean, we were supposed to get the revenue back from that bridge until it was paid for, and then it was going to be shared 50-50. Do you want to talk about capitulation? What did our federal government go and do? They set up a deal where it's going to be 50-50 from day one on the 27th of July, and 100% of that economic development fund is going to be controlled by the Americans. So if you want to talk about capitulation, let's talk about the federal government.
9: Thanks for joining us this morning and bringing the tariff issue back to the front burner. Much appreciated.
10: Well, you're welcome, and I hope that we can actually do something meaningful on this file and get BC back to work again and not have forestry workers being continually laid off.
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10: From the National Newsroom of the Canadian Press, I'm Hannah Stoles. A Clinton, BC resident says he and his family have lost everything in a wildfire. Steve Larrabee and his wife, their children, son-in-law, and two grandchildren made it out safely, but they lost their two homes and his business. He says there was no one around to help him when the fire reached his doorstep about 3 kilometers south of the village. BC Wildfire estimates the fire has grown to 190 square kilometers, up from about 44 square kilometers the day before. The service also says the blaze was moving north on the west side of Highway 97, displaying extreme behavior with treetops burning and embers spotted at moderate to long distances. A Canadian intern at NATO has been arrested on suspicions of espionage.
11: Belgium's federal prosecutor says the female intern of Chinese origin is suspected of spying on behalf of a third country. She's also suspected of being a member of a criminal organization. The Canadian intern had been working at NATO's strategic headquarters of the Allied Powers Europe, which is in southwestern Belgium. The suspect was arrested Friday. Brenda Molina Navidad, The Canadian Press.
10: Police in Berlin, Germany say a manhunt is underway after someone drove a car through a crowd of people at the city's LGBTQ Pride parade. Some people suffered life-threatening injuries. Authorities immediately canceled the Pride event, which is one of Europe's largest. ABC's Marcus Moore reports.
12: The Associated Press is reporting that one person has been killed and at least 15 injured after a car drove into a crowd of people who had gathered for that Pride event. And police say an active manhunt is underway for multiple suspects, but authorities are not elaborating on whether they believe this incident was an intentional act or an accident.
10: Police and prosecutors are looking for 21-year-old Abdul B and say he has ties to Islamic groups in the German capital. A raging wildfire in southwest France has forced the evacuation of 55,000 more people. Authorities issued overnight evacuation orders for 5 more localities. Their statement says gusting winds fed the flames overnight, accelerating the spread of the fire that's been burning out of control since midweek. About 2,200,000 people total have been forced out of their homes as the flames move closer to Bordeaux. The U.S. military has paused its airstrikes in Iran after nearly 2 weeks of intensifying bombing, while diplomatic efforts have pushed forward to try and avert a return to all-out war. President Donald Trump both has threatened more strikes and says talks are pressing on, all while brushing off concerns of rising gas prices tied to the fighting. A regional officer involved in the mediation efforts says both the U.S. and Iran want to return to the interim ceasefire deal. They say the compromises center around having Iran run vessel transit through the Strait of Hormuz with fewer restrictions on ships. This is the Canadian Press. In sports, Dylan Cease pitched a complete game one-hitter, George Springer hit a 3-run home run that ignited a 5-run third inning, and the visiting Toronto Blue Jays beat the Boston Red Sox 6-0. The Jays, who lost Friday's opener 6-4, out-hit the Red Sox 15-1. Vladimir Guerrero Jr. and Ernie Clement each had 3 hits for the Jays. Chad Kelly threw for 197 yards and 2 touchdowns before leaving the game with an injury. The visiting Toronto Argonauts improved to 3-4 with a 26-12 win over the BC Lions in CFL action. The DC United finished with a 2-1 Major League Soccer win over the visiting Toronto FC. Elsewhere, Luis Suarez converted a penalty kick in the 81st minute as visiting Inter Miami beat CF Montreal 1-0. And the visiting Brampton Honey Badgers improved to 10-11 by edging the Winnipeg Sea Bears 88-86 in Canadian Elite Basketball League action. From the Canadian Press, I'm Hannah Stoltz.
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15: Premiers are signaling unity as the First Minister's meeting in PEI continues as Canada's feeling renewed pressure to secure a trade deal with the U.S. after Trump signed an executive order to issue 50% tariffs on some goods. Meanwhile, oil prices are seeing some renewed volatility as the Houthis have declared a blockade of Saudi Arabia and shot at a couple of ships yesterday. Retired diplomat here in Victoria, Jeremy Kinsman, is joining us to share his read on the situation. Welcome back, Jeremy. Thanks for joining us.
16: Hi, Steve. My pleasure.
15: So this is... every day there's something new, and the Houthis sort of got the headlines with the shots at the Saudi tankers.
16: Yeah, they did. They did. They're part of the mix now. You know, they're really three ways this war, it is a war, can go. It can get better and return to the ceasefire that was negotiated in that 18-point plan in Pakistan. But to do that, it's got to confront the fact that the United States and Iran never really agreed on the two basic points that are dividing them. And that's, one, the Strait of Hormuz and Iran's belief that they have to impose some kind of tariffs to recoup some money, enough money to enable their reconstruction of their absolutely battered country through American and Israeli attacks, and two, the nuclear program and their right to enrich. So there's little hope that that's going to happen. It's going to get better in the near future. Will it get worse? Will the war widen? That's what's happening. Yeah. And the Houthis, who are a proxy of Iran, operating against the government of Yemen, they're now throwing their capacity into the mix by stopping oil that comes from Saudi Arabia that exits on the other side of the peninsula through the Red Sea, and turning off that sort of escape route, if you want, for about 3 million barrels a day. So the price of oil is now back up over 100 barrels with tremendous impact on poorer countries. It's not just Americans at the pump that are paying the price. It's countries that use fertilizer, and the long-term implications are going to last for generations. The third possibility, and it's the most probable, I guess, is that this thing is just going to settle in to a state of hostility with sporadic bursts of violence. You know, that frankly is what Israel wants, because it helps Netanyahu. But it's pretty dire, and it's animated and turned upside down by Donald Trump's volatile, mercurial, topsy-turvy way of dealing with issues and communications. So it's not the stability, certainly not the solution that the world wants. So there you have it, Steve.
15: Well, two complicating things I noticed yesterday. First of all, one of them has been long-term. Obviously, the memo got issued from President Trump to Benjamin Netanyahu to stay out of this, because as things have escalated, it hasn't included Israel yet.
16: That's right. That's right. Israel's been told not to yet in this round. This is between the United States and Iran, who were the two parties to the negotiation, and Israel should not, having got the United States into this whole thing, should stay out of this phase altogether. That's right. It's not. It's not a pleasing outcome for Netanyahu, and he continues to roil the waters by what will I say, poking up the violence in Lebanon, which is a factor for the Iranians. That is the future of Hezbollah, who is their proxy, but also a local force of considerable political consequence in Lebanon. So, yeah, that's definitely a factor.
15: And the other thing I noticed yesterday, and it didn't get the headlines probably because of everything else going on, was the U.S. basically inked a deal to allow Saudi Arabia to intensify uranium towards a nuclear weapon.
16: Well, yeah, they didn't put it that way. It's supposed to, they're allowed to enrich uranium with a view to developing a viable nuclear industry for peaceful energy purposes. But, you know, it's more or less identical to the terms under which from the JCPOA, the Iran nuclear deal that Trump torn up. It's basically those terms that were in those deals, that deal that have been offered here to Saudi Arabia. But it alarmed Israel. And Israel said, look, what are you doing? I mean, they're not necessarily buddy-buddy. So Trump yesterday added the condition, which is impossible for Saudi Arabia to accept, that Saudi Arabia join the celebrated Abraham Accords and for diplomatic and other relations with Israel. They're not going to do that because of Gaza. They're not going to, sort of whitewash Israeli behavior in Gaza to the detriment of the Palestinian cause. So it's another spoke in the wheel that you get with Trump. Everything is backwards, forwards, sideways, forgotten, misrepresented. And it's very difficult to see where it's going.
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15: A local initiative led by Merry Maids continues the late Matt Tanner's legacy of community service through Project Peanut Butter, which just saw more than 1,200 jars donated to the mustard seed. Matt founded the project in 2014, passed away in 2021 at age 36 after a brainstem stroke. But his father, Scott, owns Merry Maids, and he's joining us now as the tradition carries on. Good morning, Scott. Thanks for joining us.
17: Good morning, Steve. Thanks for having me, and what a beautiful morning.
15: There you go. I love the positivity. Tell us about Project Peanut Butter and how it came to be and how it works.
17: Okay. My son, Matt, came to work for Merry Maids in 2012. And during that period, Matt's the kind of guy that he always wanted to help people. So he would, he was living in Calgary once when he went to school at SAIT. And it was winter time, and he saw a person on the street who didn't have a coat, didn't have decent boots on. So he gave him his coat, gave him his boots and said, you know, here's something good, nice to do. So that was just kind of the way Matt is or was. And he started project. He looked at different things like SPCA, bottle drives, food drives, etc. Then he fell onto Project Peanut Butter, which he sort of is a brainchild. And so he started that in 2014. And then one of his buddies, Max Young, who owns For Good Measure, they went to play school together at Goosey Gander. And Max was making some peanut butter. So Max says, well, gee, I can make peanut butter. And Max says, well, great, let's just get this going. So that's how it started. And the purpose of it was to provide protein for children during the summer months when the school programs are shut down. And it's been a great success. One of Matt's goals was to provide enough peanut butter for the mustard seed for a year. And our record was in 2022, we raised over $22,000 and 3,000 jars of peanut butter. So we're just trying to keep Matt's legacy alive and give back to our community that's been so great to us.
15: This is actually a great story that shows that one person, and in this case your son, and now that you are continuing on along with his brother, can make a difference.
17: Yeah, absolutely. And the really, I think the cool part of this is it's really easy to play. It's not like we're saying, you know, give us thousands of dollars or give us a couple of jars of peanut butter. Now, if you had thousands of dollars, please go on Mary Mead's website, go to the bottom of the first page, and there's a peanut butter heart on the bottom of the page where you can donate, and it starts off at like $5. So we're not looking for a whole bunch of money, but if you got some, give us some. Thank you.
15: It must be kind of, I don't want to get too down into, you know, personal stuff, but to see your son's legacy continue even after he's no longer with us.
17: Yeah, it's one of those ones that it's like it's difficult to do. It's difficult to do, but it's difficult some emotionally, but it's good for you emotionally too. Matter of fact, today would have been Matt's birthday. He would have been 42.
15: Wow!
17: So it brings him alive, and it's just fabulous. It's a great way to remember Matt, and also a great way to serve our community.
15: Wow, that is the ultimate tribute, and I'm a little choked up too just hearing you talk about it, because I think we all have heard the story of there's nothing worse on a parent than having to bury their child. And there's nothing been worse from my personal thing than having to say goodbye to my dad. So I think we all can empathize with you, and we appreciate the way you've channeled this into something very, very needed and the best tribute you could possibly give. I want you to get back to Feud Insecurity, because I know Santa's Anonymous and we've got a 50-50 draw going on right now. And
17: yes,
15: part of the reason we're doing it is because, just like you are, the off season. So kids don't get some of the benefits when they're not going to school every day around food security. Talk about how important it is for efforts like Project Peanut Butter and what we're doing here at Santa's Anonymous to get kids through the summer.
17: Well, I think it's so important. You know, kids need good food, they need nutrition, they need protein. But it's not just the kids, it's also the family. The shocking thing to me is that, if my numbers are right, the mustard seed services 65,000 people a month. Or if you look at that, that's about 15% of the population of Victoria. And that's shocking, I find. So it doesn't take much, just the effort to participate and... to me, this is the beauty of Project Peanut Butter. It's just a jar of peanut butter. It's not a big, huge thing, but everyone can participate if they want to, if they can take the time, or not take the time, if they took the time to play. It's just an easy play, and it's so important for our community.
15: If people are hearing about this project for the first time and saying, I want to help Matt, I want to help the mustard seed, I've got a jar of peanut butter ready to go, what can they do with it?
17: Well, they can drop it off at Max's stores. He has two stores, one on Niagara Street and one in Cordova, Cadboro Bay, for good measure. And also Ian Stone has been a long-term sponsor at Uplands Golf Course. He's the pro there, and he has Ian Stone Golf Shop. Also can drop it off at the Mustard Seed on Queen Street or on Oak Bay Avenue and Chamberlain Street, where his Mary Maid's office is. Or also, as I said earlier, just go on the webpage, marymaidsvictoria.com, and at the bottom of the first page, there's a tarp. You can make a financial donation there.
15: I want to thank you for, first of all, being brave enough to talk about this on the radio in a very public way. And thank you for your efforts, and thank you for your son. He made a difference in his community, and that's the finest tribute anybody can have. Have a great day.
17: Thank you, Stephen. Thanks. Thank you for including us on your program. Very much appreciated.
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23: Kristen here from Heirloom Linens, and according to my weather app, the heat is definitely on. 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
15: Speaking of Victoria Airport, something adjacent to it is continuing to expand and get more exciting all the time. Lots happening at the BC Aviation Museum right now, including an upcoming visit from the Snowbirds during their open house on August the 3rd. That's one day before the team is expected to perform over the Victoria waterfront. Museum President Steve Hale is back joining us, catching us up on what's going on up there. Good morning, Steve. Welcome back to the show.
30: Thanks. Morning, Steve.
15: Great name, by the way. Let's start with the open house coming up on August 3rd. Tell us about the event.
30: Well, we've got, in the last couple of years, we've decided to go for a two-day open house. So it'll be the 2nd and the 3rd on the holiday weekend. So it'll be a Sunday and a Monday. We've had to go for 2 days because it's blockbuster. We're getting so many people out. We just want to make sure that we can support the entire community and everybody gets a chance to see all the great exhibits that we can offer at the museum.
15: So which visiting aircraft are coming in? Tell us about who's going to be there.
30: Well, of course, on the 2nd, on the Sunday, we've got a DC-3 coming in. It's commemorating its 90th anniversary, so it's been flying for 90 years, this aircraft. It'll come in and land, and we'll have it on display. We also have aircraft from 443 Helicopter Squadron. We've got lots of private aircraft coming in. And, of course, on the 3rd is the big, absolutely unbelievable situation of having the Snowbirds arrive. I can't talk enough about that with all of what's happening with the Snowbirds in the news. We are just absolutely over the top to have the opportunity to support and to welcome these guys to the museum.
15: Now, they're going to actually even do an autograph session, correct?
30: Yeah, absolutely. So around noon on Monday the 3rd, they're going to overfly the open house. So lots of noise, lots of clamor, and lots of excitement. Then they're going to land their aircraft, and they're going to come over to the museum to be signing autographs for about an hour and a half before we have a commemoration ceremony where we're going to unveil our personal Tudor that we were given by the government, painted in its original colors from 1971.
15: Oh, beautiful. That's got to be a labor of love.
30: Oh, absolutely. We've had tremendous support from the local community. In fact, one of our local friends at BMT group of companies at the airport, they're actually doing the painting for us. And not only will we have the aircraft there, we're going to actually have the very first Snowbird lead from 1971, Major General Glenn Younghusband. He's over 90 years of age. I'm not giving his complete actual age because that's confidential, but he's over 90 and he'll be there for this ceremony. Also, the fellow that led the Snowbirds right after him, George Miller, in 1973, he'll be there as well. Plus, the whole Snowbird team will be there for this commemoration. And all kinds of VIPs. We've invited a whole host of local mayors, our Member of Parliament, Elizabeth May. We've had all sorts of interest in this because I hate to say this, folks, it's possibly the last time you'll ever see a Snowbird aircraft.
15: True story.
0: Yeah, August 4th is their flyover, is that correct?
30: Yes, at about 5 p.m. on downtown, in the downtown area, Dallas Road in particular, they're going to do what they call a high show. So they stay a little higher than they would at an airfield for obvious reasons. And that'll be it for Victoria, folks. You'll never see the Snowbirds again if things continue on their current trajectory.
0: This is really quite emotional, is it not? I mean, I'm feeling this because I grew up in a military family and we're passing the baton, but we don't know to who yet. And I grew up with the Snowbirds in the sky, and for me, it's just pure Canadiana. And for this all to come together, you know, so well.
30: Yeah, I found it, well, one of the reasons I got into the military was when I lived in Kingston, I saw the Golden Centenaires in 1967 fly over. And weirdly enough, again, close to my heart is this aircraft we're unveiling, the very first Snowbird aircraft. I actually flew it twice.
0: Really?
15: Wow. Steve, you've been holding out on us on this information.
0: We have a sleeper here.
30: Well, as the president of the museum, I'm reminded frequently that I have to take on a bit of a humble role. But okay, it's out. Yes, I flew this aircraft twice.
15: So tell us about that. What do you remember?
30: Well, I was a student in Moose Jaw, and weirdly enough, I actually didn't know that this was such a famous aircraft when I flew it. It was a training mission both times, and we just hopped in it. I flew it from Moose Jaw to Sault Ste. Marie, and then from Sault Ste. Marie to Ottawa, and then back. So it was just a wonderful experience, the whole pilot training, and an amazing aircraft. This airplane is just the sort of thing that everybody should have in their backyard. It's, you know, it's so much fun to fly, so safe. Obviously a little bit dated now, but just an absolute joy to fly.
15: Wow. Well, Steve, you've kind of taken Lisa and I's breath away, correct?
0: Yes. We had no idea that was your history. It was probably good that at the time that you didn't know what you were flying because it would cut down on the nerves, right? Would you have been more nervous?
30: Oh, absolutely. I'm very, very big on the preservation of historical aircraft in particular and historical artifacts. We now have this at the museum, and it's our intention to have our great-great-great-grandchildren be able to come and have a look at this airplane and enjoy it just as we are today.
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15: A new survey commissioned by the Canadian Mental Health Association's BC division suggests people want governments to put their money where their mouths are when it comes to mental health care. The data suggests more than three quarters of people believe governments should help ensure mental health services are affordable and accessible with public funding. Johnny Morris is the CEO for the association in BC. He's joining us now. Good morning, Johnny.
11: Good morning there, Steve. How are you?
15: Not too bad. I have a question off the top because you have a famous name. And as somebody who has a famous name not related to anything I did, so when they say, when I used to call book hotels or something, is this Steve Young from the San Francisco 49ers? do you get, is this Johnny Morris, the CEO of Bass Pro Shops?
11: No, but I'm going to try that one. I was thinking Johnny Morris, he's a famous British entertainer as well, but I'm going to try the Bass Pro Shops one. That's a good one.
15: Let's see. There you go. So what prompted you to commission a poll like this?
11: Well, thanks, Steve, for your questions. Well, I'm actually calling you from Charlottetown right now. I'm in beautiful Charlottetown. It's super sunny because all of the premiers are gathered here this week for the Council of the Federation. And we commissioned this survey to support our efforts to encourage the premiers in their efforts to help ensure the federal government continues to flow money for mental health care. There's a whole bunch of money that has been flowing for the past 10 years that's at stake this year. And we wanted to show that the public is actually very clear. Mental health care is health care, and they want governments to fund it robustly for the health care system.
15: Do we have any numbers to compare that data in order to see if this is becoming more of a priority?
11: Well, one thing I would say is we were really encouraged to see Premier EB. He put out a tweet earlier this week explaining his priorities, and on that list was healthcare funding, including expiring funding, of which mental health care is one of it. Like some of the numbers, BC receives about $82 million per year through this stream of funding, and it supports thousands of British Columbians, helps people avoid getting into crisis. It helps parents who've got little ones with anxiety or behavioral problems. It helps youth services it really has been a life-changing set of investments this past 10 years. Ontario received over $200 million per year. So there's lots of numbers and a lot of services at stake, which is why we're here in Charlottetown to make our case.
15: Take us behind the scenes a little bit. So when you go to a premier's meeting like that, are you looking to be a resource for them? Tell us about what the approach is like.
11: That's a beautiful question. I think for us, we want to be a good, friendly face, a friendly resource, a good partner. I know we have that relationship in BC, and a number of my colleagues from across the country are here. That's how we want to be seen. We want to be a friendly, a familiar face, a resource and a support to really help the premiers have conversations about this key issue, mental health spending, and to take that case forward to the federal government and the prime minister. We know this week things have been upskittled a bit or a lot with yesterday's announcement from down south around tariffs, but arguably, mental health is related to that too. We need certainty, and economic uncertainty is not great for mental health. It's actually very bad for mental health. And so we want to be here to provide that support and advice.
15: Where does the federal government's role end and the province's role start when it comes to mental health?
11: Oh, that's a big question early in the morning, but it's a really important one, Steve. It's a really important one. So, the federal government plays a really important role. They flow money to the provinces as part of transfers, and that money turns into services. Now, lots of people might not know that mental health money, when it comes from the federal government, it's only protected when it pays for hospitals and doctors. And so mental health money in this country over time is actually really, really perilous. It's very vulnerable to changes and shifts. And what happened 10 years ago is the Fed said, we're going to create a 10-year agreement, which was historic at the time, and actually ask provinces and territories to spend money on mental health care. So it's restricted. It can't just go on anything. And so the money we're here to advocate for is actually historic in lots of ways. But, yeah, the governments flow it, and then the provinces either choose where to put it or have to follow the instruction from the federal government to put it in the right place, and in this case, mental health care being one of them.
15: Now that we're through the pandemic and we've seen the mental health crisis spike with that pandemic, because so many of us spent so much time alone, and I don't think a lot of us have even recovered from that. We're seeing that play out in real time in front of our very eyes. Mm-hmm. Is there really enough available? Like, even if the federal government was all in and the provinces were all in, can we deal with the mental health crisis?
11: I would say mental health and care for mental health is the defining issue. And it's not just because I'm in the field. It is top of mind for so many people. And I think you're right. We're not through the mental health impacts of the pandemic. And when you think about, you know, average folks across BC trying to make ends meet, trying to pay their bills, trying to pay their mortgages, trying to pay their rent, trying to put food on the table, mental health has become even more defining. And what we're worried about is when you throw in the economy and money, that is a really stressful time for countless folks across BC. And so, to answer your question, it is so important that we rally all of the resources we can, because mental health care really is economic infrastructure. It is the way through these crises and these challenging times we have ahead of us. I think what it requires is good strategy and governments working together. And clearly the public in BC, and we did a poll earlier nationally, they fundamentally are behind governments getting this right, doing what's right. And we hear all the time, Steve, from people saying, we don't want people to be in crisis. Why don't we get to people earlier before it becomes so expensive, right? Like, going to the ER is really expensive compared to having a good conversation with a counselor months ahead of time and getting the help you need right away. And that's what we believe in, and those are the services we provide alongside our partners, Steve.
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15: And it's coming up to 8:50 now. A familiar name in BC politics has entered the ring as the new leader of Centre BC. Mike Bernier was announced over the weekend before the Conservatives rose to the province's main Conservative Party. He served as a BC Liberal Minister for Education and opposition critic for the Housing and Finance Files, and he's joining us now to speak on his new role announced over the weekend. Good morning, Mike. Welcome to the show.
3: Good morning. Thanks for having me on.
15: Well, you were in Victoria on the weekend. It was pretty nice down there. Kind of busy, eh?
3: It was a beautiful weekend down in Victoria. Busy, and really want to thank all the people who showed up and came out to support the announcement we made for Centre BC. It was an exciting new chapter for us.
15: So maybe for those that have never heard of Centre BC, because I think there's a part of them that the haven't. Why is this party coming forward, and what are you offering?
3: Well, there's obviously a huge need, I would even say demand, right now in the province of British Columbia for a more common sense approach to politics, with what we're seeing with the divisive style, almost fear tactic politics that we're seeing in the province right now. That's become, and I hate saying it, a little bit more extreme. We have one party going further to the right, one party going further to the left. And that's left a massive gap where people are saying they feel politically abandoned. They don't know who to vote for, who to support, and they feel that government's really lost touch with the average person in the province. So Centre BC is really about filling that gap and making sure that we bring politics back to the people and put them at the center of the attention now.
15: So why did you decide you wanted to be leader?
3: Well, that's a great question, because if you had asked me about 18 months ago, I thought retirement, spending time with my wife and my grandchildren sounded like a great next chapter in my life. But it was tough to sit back and watch the province that I love and so many people that I've talked to who are just frustrated with the political dynamics that we're seeing in the province right now. And so when I was approached and asked if, you know, was I willing to step up and lend my support and help for a party to try to bring back something to offer the people of British Columbia, it was something that my family and I said, you know, you can't just sit back. You have to put your money where your mouth is, so to speak, and get out, volunteer, and start trying to make a difference again.
15: So it was interesting on the weekend because you got attacked, as you pointed out, from both sides. So the NDP said, oh, he's a former Liberal, he's the same old. And then the Conservatives say, well, now that he's there, he's going to take votes from us and he's going to make the NDP government happen once again. I guess you can't win. No,
3: welcome to politics, but I actually take that as a bit of a badge of honor, because if I'm getting attacked from all sides, that means that they're nervous, and they should be, because they've, in a lot of ways, aren't representing the province and the people that live in it anymore. And it also shows, I think, the importance of this party, because we want to be that big tent. You know, whether you're center-left, center-right, I think we have a lot more in common than these parties are willing to acknowledge the people in BC have. I mean, yes, we're diverse, but there's a lot of frustrated people. I mean, we heard that after the last election, where people said, I'm lost. I feel politically orphaned. There's no party that represents me anymore. And so we're going to be that alternative and that voice for them going into the next election.
15: So how do you get a foothold without a member in the legislature?
3: Well, not only are we working on that, but, I mean, you look at that will take a little bit of work, but I can tell you that in the last 24, 48 hours since I've become the leader, my phone has been ringing off the hook with former and present Conservatives, as well as members of the NDP, who are calling me confidentially saying that, can we sit down and talk and chat, because I'm frustrated as well. We have been seeing our membership over the last 2 days is just growing incredibly fast, and many of them are actually saying they belonged

0: Is Canada still a centrist nation?
1: I would argue it is. I think if you actually sit around and talk to majority of people who want to actually just enjoy their lives, enjoy the beautiful province of British Columbia or Canada for that matter, I think people are tired of the kind of extreme views that maybe the loud minority get out and spread. But, you know, a lot of people just want to live their lives, just want government to make good decisions. And I'd say that lands most people into a centrist kind of category. They just want strong fiscal responsibility. And, you know, I would argue most people have a good socially progressive conscience as well and want to just see people live a good life in Canada and BC.
0: How do you put together a policy platform?
1: Well, I think the big part of it is, you know, we've started with the executive. Again, I've been on the job just a couple of days, and that was one of the first things I said was, we're not just going to come up with flashy kind of slogans like the other parties have done. You know, this is going to be a grassroots movement that needs to take place. We don't have a lot of time. I recognize that. But we need to get out around the province and make sure that the decisions and the policies we put forward represent the people that are asking for them. You know, I think there's a couple of things that we can do, which is really getting out in those church basements again, getting out into the community town halls and the coffee shops. People feel like they're not being listened to. They're being talked down to by the present governments.
0: It's a big job. What did your loved ones say when you decided, yes, I'm going to hit the gas pedal again?
1: Well, I have the fortunate privilege of having five children that are spread right around the province in different political zones, if we can put it that way. And we had a nice little talk after the announcement because I kind of surprised them to see how it would go as well. But my wife and I had that great conversation because you have to have your family on board because you know it's a tough road and a lot of work and the criticism that comes with it. And after 20 years of politics, my wife at first, I'll say, was excited that I was out, but then she equally said, you need to get back in. You need to try to fix this the best you can with this party because it's the right path for the province.
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4: There's a lot of talk about the idea of that Southern Route pipeline, but still little information about where all this infrastructure would go and what it would actually look like in Delta and at the port. Vancouver Sun columnist Vaughn Palmer looked into the issue recently, joining us to catch us up. Good morning, Vaughn. I wanted to give you credit before we got too far into this. As somebody who views press conferences online to cover them in the studio here in Victoria, how many times you come to the rescue of a press conference by asking the right question? Thank you, sir.
5: Thank you very much. I've been at it for a long time. It's maybe too long, some politicians would tell you, but here I am. 11 premiers and counting, and British Columbia politics is very rewarding in terms of material, not always rewarding in terms of good government, but there you go.
4: Well, let's talk a little bit about all these announcements that we've heard recently about major projects, especially when it comes to the Roberts Bank and Delta and how all this would fit together. Have you gotten any further?
5: We've been talking about a new pipeline through British Columbia for a long time, and they upgraded the TMX one. And then we started talking, because Alberta was pushing it, a northern pipeline. And then suddenly the premier and the prime minister have an event earlier this month, and they said, no, that's not going to happen. Prime minister says he's leaving the moratorium in place on northern tanker traffic, which means there'd be no point in building a pipeline if you can't run tankers out of it. And the premier says it's great, and then they say, but there is going to be a pipeline, and Alberta wants it, and it's going to go south and not to Burnaby. They say it's going to go to Roberts Bank. Well, it's the sort of thing that, you know, you can throw out there, but I said, take a look at the map, was my reaction. Where the hell are you going to put it? So the ferry terminal there at Roberts Bank crowds the American boundary. When the ships leave the terminal, they're immediately in American waters. So there's no room down there because of Point Roberts. And the northern end there, you got the mouth of the Fraser River, West Ham Island. That's probably not the greatest place in the world to be having oil tankers coming and going. In between, you've already got a huge project. You've got the coal port and the container port, and we just last week had an announcement that the federal government is going to step in and expedite approval of an expanded container port. They're going to build another artificial island right off the existing one. They're going to have berths for containers. They're going to increase the capacity of the container terminal by 50%. And we get into a news conference, and somebody says, the question wasn't me, actually. CBC reporter says, how are you going to make that new oil terminal that you want to put here, right on Roberts Bank, work with the container port, which is going to take up a lot of space? And the Vancouver Fraser Port Authority guy said, we haven't worked that out yet, basically. He said, we're just starting. The federal government hasn't even told the Port Authority where it thinks it can put an oil terminal. And I'm going, well, you know, given the kind of opposition we face in British Columbia to anything we want to do, that's going to be a big issue. And I sort of wonder when they're first of all going to tell us where they're going to put the terminal. And then second of all, when are they going to announce the environmental review on this, which I'm guessing will be major.
4: Do you think the federal government knows where they're going to put it yet?
5: No, I don't. No, I don't. I think they're kind of leaving it to Alberta to tell us, which is kind of interesting to have Alberta tell us where they want to put an oil terminal in British Columbia. But, you know, it is a whole country. The coast belongs to the whole country. And the Prime Minister says that he's supportive of the idea of a new terminal. And the Prime Minister has said he thinks that, you know, the southern delta, well, they say delta, but it's actually Robert Bank, is the place to put it. So I guess at some point someone's going to draw us a map and tell us where. Somebody suggested to me that maybe what they'll do is they've already approved this expansion of the container terminal at Roberts Bank. So it's already there, and there's a rail line there, and there's a coal port there. Maybe they can find some way to shoehorn a couple of berths in there for super tankers. They also need a tank farm, 15 storage tanks to store the oil so that, you know, when a super tanker shows up to load a million barrels, by the way, they'll have some oil in the tanks in order to do it. So, you know, but we're waiting to find out. I looked at it and thought, this is going to be some battle. I mean, the environmental leaders in the province and the indigenous leaders, they were preparing for a fight over the northern location because they thought that's where we were headed. Well, that's not happening, but my guess is they're redoing their files and their protest signs and getting ready to protest the southern run. First Nations along there, Tawasin, Musqueam, both say they've not been consulted yet. They expect to be consulted. They expect to be involved. You know, I mean, again, we had 27 First Nations that were consulted on the container port, and the federal regulators approved the project with 370 conditions. That's to ship containers out of Roberts Bank. You know, a container falls over the side or a container ship might spill some oil, but now we're talking about shipping a million barrels a day of Alberta oil. And, well, they're not called very large crude carriers for a reason. They're super tankers. They're big. And, yeah, I got a feeling we're in for a very long battle over this, but we'll see.
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6: From the National Newsroom of the Canadian Press, I'm Hannah Stoles. The Conservative Shadow Minister for Canada-U.S. Relations is calling on Ottawa to provide its negotiation plan with the President.
7: In a letter to Prime Minister Mark Carney, the Conservatives are calling for an emergency meeting of the House International Trade Committee next week. Trade critic Shove Majumdar says Ottawa must table its written plans and explain how it will respond to President Donald Trump's latest tariff threat. Trump says a range of Canadian products will face 50% tariffs within 30 days. U.S. officials say the move is in retaliation for provincial bans on American alcohol, Canada's supply-managed dairy system, and limits on U.S. vehicles. Now Majumdar says Carney campaigned on his ability to be able to deal with Trump, but has since given in to several of the president's demands. David Augustine, The Canadian Press.
6: A resident fleeing the wildfires near Clinton, B.C., shared a video with the Canadian Press of scorched landscapes littered with blackened, twisted metal and burned vehicles on his property. Steve Larrabee says his family lost their two homes and his towing and auto body business in the flames. He says he couldn't insure the property for wildfire after the massive Elephant Hill blaze that spanned part of the region in 2017. A local official confirmed the vast majority of Clinton's residential area survived, but there were some structural losses. A Canadian NATO intern has been arrested on suspicions of espionage in Belgium. Authorities say they detained a Canadian citizen after being tipped off by NATO security services. Belgium's federal prosecutor says the intern is suspected of spying on behalf of a third country and being a member of a criminal organization. A Public Safety Canada spokesperson says in an email, the department is not in a position to comment as the matter is under investigation. German authorities have issued a wanted notice for a fugitive suspect in the van ramming near Berlin's Pride Festival that left one person dead and injured at least 16 others. Police and prosecutors are looking for 21-year-old Abdul B and says he has ties to Islamic groups in the German capital. A spokesperson for the police says they do not have a motive yet or know his role in the crime itself. Renewed fears of a wider war in the Middle East, even as the U.S. and Iran pause their overnight strikes. Details from ABC's Dave Packer.
8: After nearly 2 weeks of deadly strikes, the U.S. and Iran have paused their daily attacks. This is the Houthis, an Iranian proxy group in Yemen, have opened a new front targeting Saudi oil exports, claiming they hit state-run oil operations in the Saudi kingdom. Declaring a maritime blockade on Saudi-linked shipping in the Red Sea's Bab el-Mandeb Strait. Meantime, President Trump met with his national security team Friday to discuss next steps after saying this week he's considering a massive attack on Iran. Dave Packer, ABC News, New York.
6: This is the Canadian Press. In sports, the visiting Toronto Blue Jays beat the Boston Red Sox 6-0. The Jays, who lost Friday's opener 6-4, out-hit the Red Sox 15-1. The AL rivals wrap up their weekend series later today. The Toronto Argonauts improved to a 3-4 with a 26-12 win over the BC Lions in CFL action. Chase Bryce, starting at quarterback for the injured Nathan Rourke, threw for 163 yards, but the 1-5 Lions only point came off of Sean White's 4 field goals. New England Patriots owner Robert Kraft says Christian Gonzalez has been offered the highest contract in team history. Gonzalez will make just over $18 million U.S. in the final year of his rookie deal in 2027. DC United won 2-1 in Major League Soccer action against the visiting Toronto FC. Inter Miami beat CF Montreal 1-0. And the Brampton Honey Badgers beat the Winnipeg Sea Bears 88-86 in Canadian Elite Basketball League action. From the Canadian Press, I'm Hannah Stolz.
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12: It's a Monday. It is good to be back, and I am hungry. Dallas from the Vic Food Guys is here yet again. How was your weekend, sir?
13: It was great. I went over to Langley. I watched the new Odyssey movie.
12: Oh, yeah.
13: They have it on actual film there.
12: Oh, perfect.
13: Yeah, so I wanted to see that. My buddy went to the digital and the film, so I got. Mm-hmm. He told me the difference. He said it for him it wasn't too much, but it was very cool.
12: Great movie. Well, movies are fun, but we do that with a different segment. You and I, we talk about food and the Greater Victoria restaurant scene, which is why I'm glad that you've brought in Sean Sewell from Cafe Mexico and Fuego right there on Store Street, Market Square. That little strip there between Yates and Johnson, if I've got that straight. I might have my streets wrong, but it doesn't really matter at this point in time. Sean, good to meet you, sir.
14: Thank you very much for having me.
12: And we'll just get this out of the way quickly. Quietly, over the last number of months, Cafe Mexico has changed hands.
14: Yes.
12: All right. So, and you are the new Proud Papa.
14: The new Proud Papa, definitely the new Proud Papa, co-Proud Papa.
12: Well, excellent. So I guess what got you interested? I mean, it's almost an establishment here now. Cafe Mexico has been around for a couple years.
14: We celebrated 40 years the first week of May.
12: Oh, wow.
13: So I gotta hop in here first. Yep. I got to cut you off. I went in, I think it was on Thursday. And, you know, when I think of restaurants that have been around for a long time, some people can rest on their laurels. Some places can rest on their laurels.
12: Yeah.
13: And it might be like, oh, this place hasn't adapted over the times and stuff. And so I went in and had, you know, just an absolutely unbelievable experience. Like, I'm someone that traditionally doesn't get too excited about tacos.
12: Mm-hmm.
13: But when I was there, you know, the lamb burrito tacos, you know, the fact that there's lamb in there and it's got the crispy cheese, those things, I've had other burrito tacos before when they're really greasy and messy. Mm-hmm. And the ones I had at Cafe Mexico were just so clean and so flavorful. So I was shocked. I was like, holy crap, I really like these. And then the taco Mazatlan, those ones, which are a bigger size. Those, you know, there was prawns on there, cheese, a whole bunch of stuff. And those were so just like, it gave me everything I could hope for. You know, the texture was there. It was, I would say, bountiful, if that's a good description for it. There was so much flavor. And then we had like the street corn, and I tried the sort of premier margarita, I guess.
14: The Vidita-rita?
13: Yeah, the Vidita-rita. So I just went, I had this experience, and you know, I'm sitting there looking around, I'm like, how has this place been around for so long, and it's still adapting and changing like it is? So Sean, you know, you'd come in about 10 years ago to help them after their fire.
14: Yep.
13: How does it feel now to be back there 10 years later and now sort of driving the ship again and that vision, being able to apply your vision?
14: It's good. Like, I remember reaching out to Hilda, like cold called Hilda, the Brad's, the previous owner's ex-wife. Well, they're still very good friends. And I reached out to him and was like, hey, I know you just had a fire. I'd love to give you my services. And I think I've done a screenshot on my social media a couple of times, this message. And she's like, yeah, let's have a sit down. And that sort of led to this 18-month process before we opened of like redesigning, getting the program sorted out, sitting down with Brad and Hilda and seeing the direction they wanted to take Cafe Mexico post-fire. Mm-hmm. And then sort of like rolling that out in 2016. And so it's one of those special places in my heart that if I have an opportunity to get somewhere that is so close to me, I sort of jumped at the chance.
13: And when you're doing something like this and, you know, a place has been around for so long, what are the core elements that you see and you're like, we can't change those? They're non-negotiable. And then there's other stuff you do want to change. But how do you identify, you know, we got to keep these certain things?
14: I've been very mindful of the legacy of Cafe Mexico and the legacy of Brad. Like, Brad is one of my greatest mentors in my life. And so I'm very particular about making sure that my stuff aligns with him a lot too. Like, because we worked together so long and he has mentored me so well. Like, there's certain things that I'm doing that I'm like, oh, Brad would have done this if he had the energy, I suppose, to do it.
12: Sure.
14: But no, it is something that's special, and the legacy of Cafe Mexico is something that's very important to me and very mindful of, like, what gets changed. As I said to people, is like, things won't change, but things will change. Like,
12: sure.
14: Things will be tweaked and changed up, but it won't be like anything crazy.
12: I mean, but see, I imagine that the palate of folks in Victoria over the last 40 years have really matured, especially when it comes to Mexican food.
14: Very much so. Like, you have to deal with the people online that say, like, oh, I miss Cafe Mexico before the fire when it was like hard shell tacos and minced meat and that sort of thing. And you're like, okay, cool. That's good. It's time and place.
12: Yes.
14: And then we've evolved a lot since we reopened. We've had multiple chefs. We've had Chef Andres Capelan now for a number of years. So he's really dialed in exactly what we do. We've had the same prep team for like 5 to 6 years as well.
12: Yeah.
14: So we've had the same kitchen crew anywhere up to like 10, 15 years. And so it's kind of crazy that we've kept this sort of like consistency.
12: Now, just for folks in having that background information, that there are two distinct restaurants right next to each other, Cafe Mexico and Fuego, obviously named after the fire that we've mentioned here a couple of times in the last few minutes. How do those two entities differ, and then how are they similar?
14: So they've definitely got a thread of similarities, being both Latin and Mexican sort of rooted. I've got Chef Henna and Chewy next door. They look after the Fuego program. So breakfast there is definitely Latin twisted in certain ways.
12: Sure.
14: We rolled out in April where actually a lot of Cafe Mexico lunch items are now available at Fuego. You can't get lunch at Cafe Mexico, obviously, because we open a little bit later.
12: Sure.
14: But they're available at Fuego. So you can go have your cochinita tacos or your carbo tacos, that sort of thing, in Fuego space, and have lunch there till 2 o'clock in the afternoon. So
12: fantastic! Like, I've been into Fuego before, brought my son, and the huevos divorciados.
14: Mm-hmm.
12: Fantastic! Yeah. I recommend them.
13: Yeah, and so with this, like, how do you strike the balance between approachable dishes and like authentic culinary depth with something like an elevated Mexican kitchen that you have in the restaurants? Like, how do you strike that balance?
14: It's tough, but I think, again, as we were saying, like, the evolution of people's knowledge of Mexican food in Victoria has definitely increased over 40 years, even over the last 10 years. Mm-hmm. Like, you look at when we reopened Cafe Mexico 2015, there still wasn't a lot of Mexican food in Victoria.
12: No.
14: And so we've had this opportunity to sort of like evolve with the clientele over like trying to push an agenda per se, which is sort of my MO usually, is pushing an agenda, but like just evolving that. Like, we did a beautiful mole dish over the weekend that Chef and I sort of like brainstormed over a couple of weeks, and it sold ridiculously well. It was a guava mole, so classic like mole flavors with guava as an element to that. So it was a nice fruity, spicy bone-in chicken thigh dish. And it sold really well. So, like, I think there's a room to grow that sort of mentality and to evolve our food even further.
13: And it must be really good for the kitchen to be like, oh, I have some freedom here, you know, to sort of play around, and we can do features and all that kind of stuff. I always find that that's very, like, inspiring and welcome.
14: Yeah, it's sometimes I got to push it a little bit harder because, as I said, the guys have been there for so long.
12: Yeah.
14: And Brad ran the place very specifically for so long. So for now, I'm like, okay, well, let's do this. Like, the Lamberia, as you were mentioning earlier, that was a non-negotiable for me. That was something we had to develop and put on the menu. Mm-hmm. Like, that was a non-negotiable when I took over. I need to have a Lamberia on the menu.
13: And so is lamb typically used for birria tacos?
14: Usually it's goat. And I would have loved to have gone down that route.
12: Yeah.
14: But I think that's a little bit of that pushing too far, too quickly. And I didn't want to do beef because then that's a bit of a cop-out.
12: Sure.
14: So we find a happy medium of like some
12: with
14: sort of
12: lamb.
14: Like sort of gamey, funky, like protein like that.
13: Yeah. Have you had goat, Josh, before?
12: I have had goat. I've had it not often, clearly, but I've had it a few times. I grew up in Central California. Mm-hmm. Sometimes, you know, the neighbor down the way, you know, they've roasted a whole goat.
14: You
12: know, come have some. And you can't really beat it. Doesn't really matter what you've roasted in the ground for a day and a half. It's going to come out great, right? But I mean, it can be divisive for people, but I can also see it potentially, you know, having a future down the road. If you like the Lamberia, maybe they're going to grow on you.
14: And that's kind of direction I'm sort of taking, is that little bit by bit. Like, we're going to bring in some beef tongue this week.
12: Perfect.
14: So we'll be doing some tongue tacos in the next little while. And that'll be a feature, just sort of test the waters, see how it goes.
12: Yeah.
14: But yeah, Lamberia was a feature to sort of see how it rolled. And now it's one of the biggest line tacos we have, over like chicken and chicken, beef, and pork.
12: Yeah.
14: The Lamberia wins.
12: Oh, we're having a fantastic conversation. Sean Sewell from Cafe Mexico and Fuego, along with Dallas from the Vic Food Guys. When we come back from the break and Jade's traffic and weather report, I want to learn more about lengua, because I haven't had good lengua since I left home all those years ago, and I want to explore what they've got. That coming up in just a moment. All right. 3, 2, 1. We're back, and we are hungry and ready for some fantastic Mexican food from Cafe Mexico and Fuego. Co-owner Sean Sewell joins us, along with Dallas and the Vic Food Guys. Now, Sean, your name has been mentioned around town for quite some time now. Perhaps you can let us know your background. What brought you up to this point in time?
14: I came to Canada 20 years ago.
12: Okay.
14: I actually started working at Moxie's, of all places, because I didn't know what franchises were, because we don't have them in Australia.
12: Oh, okay.
14: I just thought it was a restaurant until I started training. They're like, oh, we have 65 restaurants across Canada. I'm like, that's weird, because we just don't have that in Australia.
12: Interesting.
14: And so after a couple of years there, I took over Clive's in 2009, did my thing at Clive's. Opened up Little Jumbo, and then left Little Jumbo in 2014, and then consulted a whole bunch.
12: Mm-hmm.
14: I actually went back to Clive's after the pandemic, just because I was in Singapore for 6 months, opened 3 venues in Singapore in 2019.
12: Yeah.
14: I was supposed to go back to Southeast Asia in March 2020. That didn't happen.
12: Okay.
14: So,
12: not March of 20. Yeah. No.
14: And then everybody left Clive's because of the pandemic, and so sort of like went back to Clive's for a couple of years. And then over the last year and a bit since I left Clive's last year, been consulting a lot. So I've done a lot of and while I'm known as the cocktail guy, 9 times out of 10, I get hired to be the spreadsheet guy.
12: Sure. Yeah.
14: I'm the guy that does all your costing sheets and your inventories and that sort of thing. So while cocktails are still a big focus, I haven't bartended full time for 5 years. And then sort of me and Brad started chatting about his exit strategy as he gets older. I said, he's a really good mentor of mine. And I was like, well, boss man, you're 73 this year. What's your thing? And we started chatting, and that's where Cafe Mexico and Fuego all sort of came about.
12: Okay. So it sounds to me, correct me if I'm wrong, but most of your experience is behind the bar rather than behind the line.
14: Oh, yes, definitely, very much. So, I started in the kitchen when I was 17.
12: Yeah.
14: And I had a chef say, well, if you really enjoy something, don't become a cook. If you enjoy cooking, don't become a cook. And it's sort of like bartending, too. If you really enjoy, making cocktails, don't necessarily become a bartender, because that doesn't always translate.
12: No, for sure.
13: And it seems like there's an opportunity here, for education to do with agave.
14: Very much.
13: Where it's not just tequila. There's a lot more than that. And I know the collection of what you guys have of spirits at Cafe Mexico, there is a real opportunity there. And what are your thoughts on sort of people's understanding of what agave is and what it can produce?
14: I think people social media and internet has made everybody's education much higher now. I like to try and focus on I don't think when you know, because it came on Friday, so I just released, I should have brought you a copy, but I just released a 24 page or 12 page agave menu book.
13: Yeah, you told me about this.
14: So it's it's our agave menu, but it's got little tasting notes and tasting maps and maps of Jalisco and Oaxaca. So it really dives into it. But the very front page says no celebrity brands, no Cristalinos. And so that's the sort of mantra we sort of live by, is that we don't do celebrity brands. You'll never see Casamigos, you'll never see 818, you'll never see those things. So it's about educating people to a higher level, and then also going just not about agave, but Bacanora, Racia, Sotol, which is not even agave, but it is made in Mexico, and then other Mexican spirits. So we've got Mexican gin, whiskey, liqueurs, rums. And so it's sort of about building this mentality behind it. And the bar team at Cafe Mexico that I inherited, I suppose, same as the kitchen, very, very talented bartenders.
12: Mm-hmm.
14: And what they bring to the table outside of just Tommy's margaritas is very, very cool. And so they're really keen on it. Obviously, summertime is just mental. Thank God the World Cup's over now. become fall, we're going to be diving into a lot more online training and certification, so that everybody really, really starts buying into the the agave program in a big way.
13: And that recent change with where you can source your alcohol must have been a big thing, right? That must have sort of opened the doors on some level.
14: So I've stopped myself from being a kid in a candy store because you know me long enough. I have a bit of an OCD for collecting. Like if I walk into a liquor store and see something I don't have, I'm like, oh, I need that. Now being a business owner, I'm just like, I really want that, but I don't want to spend the money on it right now.
12: Sure.
14: And it'll come down the way. But the back bar has definitely expanded. Like the team's been very funny because I'm like, oh, I got something new. And they're like, of course you did. I'm like, you guys are getting the soft version of me collecting right now. Like you're not even getting the hard version where I'll get like 40 bottles or something in a week.
13: Well, it's like if you look at the backdrop in your podcast.
14: Yeah.
13: When you do it and you've got all this collection of bottles behind you, you know what I mean? So when we're looking at Fuego and Cafe Mexico, what does the bar program look like at both of those? How does it differ?
14: So Fuego, we actually like really upped it when we redid the menu in April. So we've got margaritas on tap, which right now I think we have a passion fruit margarita as a feature. Mm-hmm. Obviously, we have Caesars. We have like some mimosas, jugs of mimosa. So we've definitely upped that program to sort of make it very much more like integral into the mix. Obviously, Fuego is like a basically very small space, so we had to maximize what we could do in that space.
12: Yeah.
14: So the team's been great. Like we did right now, we got a feature as a peanut butter and jelly shaft, which has been selling really, really well.
13: Oh, really?
12: Oh, my.
14: So, like, I had some peanut butter tequila that we had, and I was like, okay, well, we got to get rid of a bottle or two of this. And I made some, like, grape syrup, like a slightly sweetened grape syrup, and I made a PB&J shaft, and that's been selling really well. We get our coffee from Discovery, so they have a really good concentrate, so we use that. But then over on Cafe Mexico, we're definitely trying to Tommy's margaritas are always going to pay the bills.
12: Sure.
14: We're going to make tons of those, and that's going to keep the lights on.
12: Yep.
14: But I'm trying to push away from that Tommy's being the only thing you can get there because the team gets bored with just making Tommy's like day in, day out.
12: For sure.
14: Try and let them have a little bit of creativity, like stretching their muscles out. So we're working on the order menu right now. So there's about eight cocktails on there that outside the slushies, the Vedita Rita, which is our house cocktail, which is fantastic. And I'm blown away with how good that one is. We sort of rotate like 7 or 8 cocktails every season. So gives the team a little bit of like leg room to push out and like play with. They still put it through me and I still collaborate with them. I put a cocktail on tap because that's what I do at Cafe Mexico. I put a prickly pear ranch water on tap.
12: Fun.
14: Yeah. And so prickly pear ranch water, super easy. It's carbonated in-house. We've got you're from California.
12: Yes.
14: I replicated Topo Chico in-house.
12: Oh,
14: and
12: nice.
14: Then carbonated, so it tastes like Topo Chico when it's on tap. So we call that Casa Chico. it's elevated without being overly pretentious in your face.
13: I really appreciate here, Josh, your reactions to some of this. When we started the second half, you're rubbing your hands together.
12: I can tell
13: you're excited.
12: I am very ready for Lengua. I'll tell you that much because it is really hard to find in town.
14: Is.
12: And I grew up, you know, buying Lengua burritos off the food trucks and stuff like that. And you can't find it. But I find, and perhaps you can talk to me about this, is like even for an establishment that's been in town for 40 years, things have really changed from what had been kind of Tex-Mex, so to speak, to what you're seeing now. Do you find there's an increase in authenticity as you progress through time and experiment and play around? And
14: I think that we're going to always run the fine line at Cafe Mexico. Like we're going to have chimichangas on the menu.
12: Sure,
14: like it's a Californian like oddity.
12: How can you not have chimichangas, right?
14: Yeah, very easily for me. but also we're trying to like spread into like, as I said about the dish on the weekend, is like get away from everything being tacos. Like Mexican food isn't just tacos and burritos and quesadillas. Like there is so much more to Mexican cuisine.
12: Yeah.
14: And I think in this day and age, if you work with the story and find inspiration from things, like Chef worked throughout Mexico and Dominican Republic and Venezuela, so he's got those sort of rooted stories. And then both my cooks over in Fuego, they're both from Mexico, and so they're like they bring me stuff all the time. They're like, I used to eat this when I was a kid, and and so I get to experience some amazing stories from my chefs.
12: Yeah.
13: So I got a rapid fire little ending here.
14: Yep.
12: Oh,
13: two things. Ultimate pairing of a food and drink item at Cafe Mexico right now.
14: Okay.
13: And then the second one is one word to describe Cafe Mexico as it goes on.
14: Oof. You know what? I'm going to do the Lamberia tacos, hands down.
13: Yeah.
14: Mm-hmm. And then the Vedita Rita.
13: Okay, so like, I had the ultimate combo.
12: Yeah.
13: There we go.
12: Well done, you. Well done.
13: There
12: you.
13: We go.
14: The Verdita Reader is something you need to have a try. We make it every day. It's a mixture of pineapple juice, serrano, mint, cilantro, and lime, and it gets made. It was batched every day and used because it goes brown after 24 hours. So we can't use like it's one day at a time, and that's it.
13: Definitely not brown when I saw it.
14: Yeah, it's green as hell. And I'm so proud of that drink that the team have had on the menu for years. I've just sort of like pushed it forward a little bit. And then
13: one word.
14: Evolving.
12: Evolving. That's a great word.
14: Evolving. I think.
12: Why
14: I think,
12: is that?
14: Because I think that you can evolve without change, if that makes sense.
12: Sure.
14: I think you can evolve without, like, subconscious change is very easy to evolve into. Mm-hmm. I think if it's big changes that you can see, but it's the little things. It's the little touches, the little service touches, the little room touches, the little menu touches. I think that is, that's where you can evolve and stick within that 40-year legacy.
12: Yeah.
14: And make things better without it being, like, in your face.
12: Fantastic. And it's a great way to leave that. Sean Sewell, co-owner of Cafe Mexico and Fuego, right next door. Of course, Dallas and the Vic Food Guys. I appreciate you guys coming in.
14: Thank you so much.
13: Thank you.
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12: Interesting news out today. British Columbia moving ahead with its first utility-scale battery storage project. BC Hydro announcing plans for a battery energy storage facility near Duncan on Vancouver Island. Project will provide at least 100 megawatts of storage capacity, allowing electricity to be stored when demand is low, and then sent back to the grid when demand is at its highest. Hydro says the facility will help improve reliability on Vancouver Island, also supporting growing energy electricity demand and making better use of existing infrastructure. The utility is expected to begin the procurement process later this month, with the project targeted to be in service by the end of the decade. For more on why utilities across North America, including right here in British Columbia, are investing in grid-scale battery storage and what role batteries can play in hydroelectric systems and what this could even mean for the future of BC's power grid, we're joined by Justin Ranguni, President and CEO of Energy Storage Canada. Justin, thank you for joining us, sir.
0: Oh, of course. Thank you for having me.
12: Before we get into the topic of today, perhaps you can explain to us a little bit about what Energy Storage Canada is. What do you guys do?
0: So we're a not-for-profit trade association. We represent the entire value chain of energy storage. So we have over 100 members from coast to coast, and we advocate for market entry, market opportunities, education, regulatory, overcoming regulatory hurdles. And our members are really like developers, battery manufacturers, professional services, construction companies. Everything you can imagine in building energy storage projects are our members. And we advocate for more energy storage on the grid throughout Canada.
12: Okay, so when I think a lot of listeners are hearing this news today and asking themselves, don't we already store electricity in our hydro system? Why does a province with all these dams suddenly need giant batteries? What's changed over the last few years?
0: Well, I would say, like, we're a big fan of reservoirs and pumped hydro storage. Those are forms of energy storage. That's one way to store energy, is to hold that water and release it when it's required. Now, there's newer technologies that have been coming globally that have increased in cost, technological advancements, and these are the batteries. So you can imagine your batteries on your smartphones. It's the same concept, that you charge it up, and then you're utilizing that energy when it's needed. And the cost of batteries globally have come down so much that now utilities like BC Hydro can look at this and say, well, this is a tool now we can use in addition to our reservoirs. And what energy storage with these batteries can do is they optimize those assets you already have on the grid. So your water power, your wind, your solar. Now, energy storage can soak up that energy when it's not needed, and then releasing it when it is. So you're not wasting any energy, and that's what's so exciting about this.
12: So the announcement today focuses heavily on reliability. For the average person here on the island, what does a battery actually do that can make the power system more reliable to them?
0: Oh, I think a great example is on a hot day like this, on a very cold day that we've experienced in the winter, mm-hmm. when the demand is high, so a lot of people are using their air conditioners or their heaters or their electric vehicles or just their lights and for their TVs. In those times when the demand is really high, it could be cases where the supply doesn't match that demand. So now those are called peak times. And so what battery energy storage can do, along with all energy storage technologies, is it can store up energy when it's not being needed and then releasing it during these peak times. So reliability, we can keep the lights on in British Columbia. And that's the key tool for energy storage.
1: Whenever a new energy project is announced, folks often wonder about cost. So what would you say to residents who are asking why this investment is necessary?
0: Well, one of the best things about energy storage is it helps defer investments in, say, another generation plant or a new transmission wire or a new distribution wire. What the utilities like BC Hydro can do now is look at the cost of a battery energy storage and compare it to building a new wind farm or a new solar farm or a new transmission wire or a new transformer station and say, okay, you know what? Energy storage right now's costs are pretty good. So I can use that to really optimize the assets we have. A recent procurement in Ontario showed that energy storage again beat fossil fuel generation of natural gas plants. And time again. So we're almost having 3 gigawatts of energy storage installed in Ontario because the price has been that competitive where they instead of building a new natural gas plant, they're now going to use energy storage instead to really increase that capacity and keep the lights on.
12: BC Hydro chosen a site near Duncan here on the island for its first major battery project. From a grid planning perspective, why does the island make sense as a location for this kind of investment?
0: Yeah, I think BC Hydro is best to answer that. But I was at the announcement today, and it's beautiful location, a wonderful place to have it. I think what BC Hydro explained was the location was chosen because it's on existing BC Hydro land next to existing infrastructure like this sub-transformer station. So you can install battery energy storage systems right next to the transformer stations and really get it up and running a lot faster. In some cases where you might have to build something, you might have to build some lines to connect it. In this case, it's right next to it. You have a quicker connection. I think that's one of the reasons why it was chosen in that location to serve Vancouver Island.
12: So the announcement today talking about 100 megawatts of capacity, but you were talking about something in Ontario in the gigawatt range. In the world of grid scale storage, is this big, modest, somewhere in between?
0: I would say it's big for British Columbia because it is the first of its kind of utility scale. Ontario just had its first one maybe only like 2 or 3 years ago, and now you're at 3 gigawatts. So this, as we talked about with Minister Dix and BC Hydro and with our friends at Clean Energy BC, we said this is an important first step. And we look forward to working with them to get even more energy storage on the grid, to keep the lights on, to ensure that it's reliable and ensure that it's cost effective for BC ratepayers.
12: One thing we didn't hear today was how many hours of electricity the battery would be able to provide. Why is storage duration an important piece of this conversation?
0: Well, because right now, most short-term, we call it battery energy storage, is 4 hours. What that means is it takes about 4 hours to charge and then 4 hours to discharge. So it's an important tool that the system operator knows I have additional 4 hours at this project that can supply that additional power. Let's say there's an emergency. Let's say there's a blackout. Let's say something happens. The BC Hydro can say, listen, we've got this 4 hours that we can supply. And maybe that's enough time to ensure that it can fix whatever's happened to help keep the lights on. But what's great about energy storage is as technology advances, there's other forms of energy storage that can last even longer, more than 4 hours. You can go into the days and weeks like a pumped hydro storage. So really, it's BC is just starting its journey with energy storage, and it's going to see that there's a lot of menu of options that it gets to choose from.
1: For people listening in Duncan and the Cowichan Valley or anywhere really on the island, what's the community impact here and how could this project help support local families, businesses, and growing communities in the years ahead?
0: Well, I think it does it two ways. One, it's going to help keep electricity rates lower. Because they're installing these batteries, it means it's deferring investments in other more costly choices. Now, those type choices might still need to be made as demand grows. And for whatever reason, you might need to build those things, new generation assets, new transformer stations, new transmission lines. But in the meantime, you can install energy storage as a way to defer that to keep costs low. And as we mentioned, that what it does is optimize those assets and ensures that the lights will stay on for those homes and businesses. So you can always count on the lights being on as more energy storage comes on the grid.
12: Final moments with Justin Ranguni, President and CEO of Energy Storage Canada, this after BC Hydro and the provincial government announcing that a site near Duncan has been selected for the first battery energy storage facility in BC and, of course, on Vancouver Island. I have to ask, maybe crystal ball mode, if we're having this chat in 5 to 10 years' time, do you expect that grid-scale batteries will be kind of as commonplace in the electricity system as, you know, substations and transmission lines are today?
0: Oh, I definitely believe so. And the BC government and BC Hydro also recognize that. And during today's announcement, not only announcing the 100 megawatt battery project, they also said that their plan also identifies up to 500 megawatts of additional energy storage over the next few years. So we think that's just getting started. So if we talk again, and then maybe in a couple of years, you'll see that we'll have like almost 600 megawatts, and hopefully even more.
12: Justin Ranguni, President and CEO of Energy Storage Canada. Appreciate the conversation today. Sir, any final thoughts for the listeners?
0: So it's wonderful, and it's a great news today to start the future of energy storage in British Columbia.
12: I appreciate the chat, sir. All the best.
0: Thank you.
12: Take good care.
2: Adam Sterling. On demand? 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
1: Victoria is a pretty dog-loving city, and most of us have probably had that moment where an off-leash dog comes running over and the owner says, oh, don't worry, they're friendly. But a tragic incident on Dallas Road earlier this month is sparking a bigger conversation about leash rules, responsible dog ownership, and how quickly things can go wrong. Trent Warlow is joining us today after losing his 6-year-old support dog, Loki, in an attack involving an off-leash dog near Mile Zero. Loki wasn't just a beloved family pet. He was also working with children in our community, helping students build confidence and manage anxiety. Trent, thank you so much for taking this time today to share Loki's story with us.
27: Hi. Yeah, I really appreciate you having me on today. And I thought it was really important to be able to get this message across and tell you what happened with my dog. And we had gone down to Dallas Road to Mile Zero for a friend's celebration of life. And we were leaving, and I was actually carrying Loki at the time because it was starting to get cold. I put a jacket on him, and he's just a little Yorkie-poo. So he grew up in school, so he's used to being carried around in my arm. He's really great at balancing. And so I put him down to go to the bathroom and before we left, and I picked him back up. And then I set him down again as a friend came to give me a hug goodbye. And he was sitting just on the other side of me. And all of a sudden, I believe it was a Rottweiler. It could have been a Corso. We're not sure but it was a very, very big dog. And it grabbed him so fast. And people were screaming, and I dove on top of the dog. And I wrestled him to the ground. I got pinned him, his neck down, and then I ripped his jaws apart. Adrenaline kicked in. It was such a big dog. I wasn't sure if I could get his jaws apart, and I didn't care if I got bit or not. And unfortunately, I couldn't save him in time. He just killed him instantly. I picked him up into my arms. He was bleeding profusely. I was covered in head to foot when I got to the animal emergency, and he had died. He was like one final twitch in my arm, and he died. And so it was very traumatic, and it was one of the most traumatic things I've ever had to go through in my life. He actually, my girlfriend had passed away 3 years ago, and we went and got Loki together. So that's how much he had meant to me in my life. So then he worked as what I want to do too is tell you how great a dog he was.
1: Yeah, please.
27: And that is that he has supported in our classroom and throughout Shoreline School for over 6 years. I fought recently to keep him in school, They'd kicked all the dogs out of school, but I kept Loki in because I needed support too, because I have a brain injury. And so I suffered as a kid, falling into concrete and had a brain trauma. So I've dealt with it my whole life, but having a dog has been a godsend for me. It helps me with anxiety, working, and you know, the kids are great. And it gives me that confidence to work in that classroom and work through the school. And one thing, it's really funny. I was never known as Trent, Mr. Warlow. I was always known, the kids always called me the dog guy.
1: Oh.
27: You know, and so the kids all had known me as the dog guy. Anywhere I go, when these kids see me outside of school, there's the dog guy, there's Loki. Oh. And he became quite the celebrity, and he worked throughout Victoria with other guys with autism, and he's just been a really wonderful dog. He knows when a kid is having problems, and he'll just sit right beside them like he does me, and calms them down.

0: And, you know, kids have always been really, they've really appreciated the work I've done with that dog, and they've appreciated having that dog so much. And so the outpouring of the community has been just astounding. I've never seen so much. I'm a very, you know, quiet guy, and I've had so many messages that I've had to answer, hundreds and hundreds of them, and it's very difficult for me to do it, but I've tried. And the amount of stuff on TikTok and all the things that, you know, the kids have sent me. But, yeah, it's been really difficult.
1: I can only imagine, yeah.
0: Yeah.
1: Well, it's not just you who's lost Loki. It sounds like the community's really lost Loki.
0: They really have, yeah. You know, and that's the tragic part of it. So they started a GoFundMe at the school, which I didn't know after I did my interview with Check Six, and they started a GoFundMe for me so I could, you know, I could get a dog back in September. And I feel guilty about getting another dog, but yeah. I have to go back in September with a support dog again, or these kids are going to lose it. Mm-hmm. And I'm going to have difficulty working without one.
1: Yeah.
0: So we've done a fundraiser for that to help support that, and also to cover the cost of Loki's death too. I mean, that's got me too. And the dog that had killed Loki wasn't being handled by the owner; it was being handled by someone who was looking after the dog, and it brought him to a public event that ended up having a tragic outcome. And so it's been really a tragedy all the way around. And one of the things I understood after this is that my dog's not the only one this has happened to. I have been inundated with hundreds of people telling me about their small dog or dog being attacked by an off-leash dog. And this has been happening a lot in Victoria. We're inundated with dogs. You can't walk down the street without seeing a dog.
1: No.
0: But we need to be responsible dog owners, and we need to start looking hard at controlling our animals. And they are an animal. They're not a human being. They're an animal. They're part of your family, and you keep your family safe. Why wouldn't you keep your dog safe? Mm-hmm. And that just doesn't mean keeping your dog safe, but other people's dogs around you safe. And if you leash your dog, you don't have problems. If you off-leash your dog, that's when you start having problems. And I'm seeing that more and more now. And I think it's awareness now of people start to leash their dogs properly. You can go take your dog off-leash to off-leash parks. Take him in your backyard. Take him somewhere that you know that dog's going to be safe and not going to affect other people. But your dog, the ripple effect of your dog not being on a leash can lead to lots of other things. Mm. So, and that's the awareness I want to bring.
1: Yeah, because it's not just necessarily about, you know, that enforcement of existing leash bylaws and such, but also that education and awareness.
0: Yeah, exactly. And I always have heard people say, my dog's friendly. I've been fooled by that one too many times by people saying that to me. And you don't know your dog. You can't mind read your dog what he's going to do. I've never been able to mind read my dog. I wish I knew somebody who could do it because they'd be making $1 million.
1: Yeah.
0: But you don't. And so safety-wise is why take the risk? Why risk your dog's safety or someone else's dog's safety because you feel you're entitled to let your dog off leash and run around? Mm-hmm. Well, unfortunately, you're not. It's you know, you have to think about the community members in your community, and it's being selfless. It really is. It's teaching people to be selfless and think about who you affect with your dog, because you are your own ambassador with your dog. And if your dog misbehaves badly, that's on you. That's not on the dog. That's the owner of the dog. He didn't do his job, and that was to keep his dog safe and you safe.
1: Yeah.
0: So that's what it's all about. And I can't emphasize this any more than I can. I'm going to try and work with City Hall on this, too. This isn't just about my dog. It's about everyone's dog and keeping them safe.
1: Yeah. If Loki's story leads to one positive change in the community, what do you hope that change could be?
0: I hope that people are more self-aware of their surroundings and what other people have to go through with their own dogs, and that they treat people with respect enough to leash their dog out in public. Because not everyone wants to.

0: with your dog. Mm-hmm. And so having control over your dog with better training and understanding of what your dog is capable of and what it's not capable of is really important. And I want people to, a little light bulb to come on in their head. Maybe I shouldn't do that. Maybe that's the wrong thing to do. Mm-hmm. And I think that's what I really want. I want that so much.
1: You know, as we finish up here, what would you like listeners to remember about Loki and the legacy that he leaves behind?
0: Oh, boy. I'm getting a bit emotional.
1: It's okay.
0: Because
1: no.
0: It's
1: hard.
0: God, I want people to remember what a special, kind dog he was. Yeah. He was very smart. He understood so many commands, and he really respected other people, and he was such a kind dog towards children, and he worked so well within our school system. You didn't even know he was there half the time, but the kids all knew. And he brought a lot of joy and happiness. So the one thing I would like to say is that when I take him out anywhere and I sit down somewhere, everybody gravitates towards him. They all wanted to pet him. They all wanted to pick him up. They all wanted that connection with my dog. Yeah. And that brought me a lot of joy and happiness to know that I had worked so hard on that dog to get him to where he was, that he could be appreciated like that. Yeah. So that's what I want people to remember.
1: Loki, 6 years old, yeah. Taken far too soon. I'm so sorry, Trent.
0: Well, thank you.
1: Is there a way that people can reach out or help if they wanted to or, yeah, anything like that?
0: Yeah. My school was very kind, and Cheryl at my school had done a GoFundMe, and it's going to help me be able to afford another dog and to help get some training for him and also cover the cost of Loki. That's also a cost, too, of his death, as I have to have him cremated. And so it's to help me get back healthy and help, you know, take the burden of what this financially is costing me because of somebody else's negligence. Mm-hmm. And it's help support Trent with Loki. I think it's under Trent Warlow and Loki.
1: Well, Trent, I know it's hard to go through this and unpack it again as it's still an open investigation with RCMP and animal control as well. But I really appreciate you taking the time and letting us sort of in on the what happened and how we can support and maybe see better enforcement as well as education for owners out there.
0: Exactly. And I want to thank you for having me on today. I think it's important that we did this today. Even though I'm going through a lot, I think it's important I speak out on behalf of my dog and other people's dogs, too.
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19: Last night, I took some time out of the evening and witnessed a pretty long meeting of Langford Council. Ran almost 4 hours, but in the end, they adopted the city's new transportation master plan and the active transportation plan, documents intended to guide transportation priorities as Langford grows towards a population of 100,000 residents. Decision came after a lengthy discussion and an extended, twice extended from what I understand, a public participation period during which residents raised concerns about one particular proposed connection that was part of that plan along Hoffman Avenue that council ultimately voted to remove before adopting the plan. So joining us now for a conversation, Langford's Mayor Scott Goodmanson joins the program. Scott, how you doing today, sir?
20: I'm doing well, sir. How are you?
19: Well, I'm doing great, and I'm glad to have you here. So I kind of give it broad strokes there, but for folks who didn't follow last night's meeting, what exactly did council approve?
20: Officially, council approved our master transportation plan and active transportation plan. This is the city's first ever master transportation plan, and this is a document that lays out at a high level, we call it a 30,000 view, of where the routes and connections that we need to have to both foster sustainable, proper growth and allow vehicles to move in as efficient a manner we can, as well as the active transportation plan, which is something that the province has mandated all municipalities have. Mm-hmm. That is a guide that shows where people can do trips and connections, not just in their own cars and vehicles. So whether they want to walk or bike or roll or wheelchair, or there's any number of possibilities, that is those plans. And then they mirror together to overall give a scope of what you could do and how to get around the city.
19: So before we kind of dig into what the plans have to say, obviously from a 30,000-foot level like you were talking about, one of the issues that seemed to generate a lot of public attention last night was a reconnection of Hoffman Avenue, the one that the council ultimately removed from the map before approving the plans. What led council to make that decision in the end?
20: This was a fantastic opportunity for engagement. The residents of Hoffman, they had seen that in the latest edition of it, of the plan, and they were concerned where you have two sections of Hoffman, and they weren't connected, but there is basically what you consider a fire gate, a gate and bollards, and there is a gravel section between them. And the concerns were varied. You know, at that point, there is...
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27: From the National Newsroom of the Canadian Press, I'm Hannah Stoles. The Conservative Shadow Minister for Canada-U.S. Relations is calling on Ottawa to give its negotiation plan with U.S. President Donald Trump at an emergency meeting. A letter to Prime Minister Mark Carney said Ottawa needs to table its written plan at the hearing next week with the Standing Committee on International Trade. The Conservatives want Carney to explain how the government will address Trump's latest tariff threat. Trump says the U.S. government will hit an array of Canadian products with 50% tariffs in 30 days. An official with the village of Clinton, B.C., says the community is largely still standing after an overnight battle against a raging wildfire that forced residents to flee on Friday.
28: Brian Doddridge with the village's Emergency Operations Center says he believes the vast majority of Clinton's residential area has survived the encroaching flames. Still, he says officials understand some structures have been lost and the effort to hold the fire at bay continues after an overnight battle. Doddridge says fire crews worked overnight to install sprinklers and beat back the Pear Lake blaze, one of three fires that make up the Big Bar wildfire complex. Lisa Laporte, The Canadian Press.
27: Advocates say the federal government's decision to halt Ontario's plan for a major expansion of Billy Bishop Airport will spare Toronto's waterfront from a serious rollback on rehabilitation. Environmental Defense Executive Director Tim Gray says the project would involve massive destruction of the Toronto Islands after billions of dollars was invested in the waterfront rehabilitation over the past couple of decades.
29: The impacts were wide-ranging and very serious and impacted many of the areas of which our organization has significant expertise.
27: Conference Board of Canada's former CEO, Anne Golden, says she supports greater air connectivity, but a regional airport near downtown Toronto was not the spot to pursue it. German police hunt for a suspect in the Berlin Pride van ramming attack that left one person dead and 16 injured. Police say several people were also stabbed. They're trying to find 21-year-old Abdul B, who they believe injured several people with a moving vehicle. Chancellor Friedrich Merz describes what happened as an attack on their society. Typhoon Newell made landfall early today, bringing winds and heavy rain to southern China and forcing evacuations. More than 715,000 people have been relocated for safety, with the region on high alert. Hong Kong's airport authority says around 350 flights were canceled. At least 9 people were injured across the city during the typhoon period. And the WNBA celebrated its 30th season by holding its first All-Star game in Chicago since 2022. Jonquel Jones and Caitlin Clark helped Team Spoon beat Team Scoop 129-122. This is the Canadian Press. In sports, the Toronto Blue Jays are aiming to wrap up a 3-game series in Boston today with a win over the Red Sox. The Jays got a 1-hit, complete game performance from Dylan Cease last night to beat the hosts 6-0. Boston won Friday's opener 6-4. Right-hander Kevin Gausman will be on the mound for the Jays today. The East Division-leading Montreal Alouettes host the Hamilton Tiger Cats in CFL action today. The second-place Tiger Cats are 4 points behind the Alouettes. There are 3 games in the Canadian Elite Basketball League today, including one in Niagara, Ontario, where the River Lions host the Ottawa Blackjacks in a key battle of 9-12 Eastern Conference rivals. Elsewhere, the league-leading Scarborough Shooting Stars host the last-place Montreal Alliance, while the 7-14 Calgary Surge visit the 8-13 Edmonton Stingers in a Western Conference battle. And Canada heads into Day 3 action at the Commonwealth Games in Glasgow, Scotland, with 4 medals, including a gold and a silver. From the Canadian Press, I'm Hannah Stolz.
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19: Continuing our conversation with the mayor of Langford, Scott Govinson, about last night's adoption by council of the city's transportation master plan and active transportation plan. So perhaps we can broaden the conversation beyond the meeting itself and look at where the city is headed, because these plans are really designed around a future Langford approaching 100,000 residents. Why, in your estimation, was it important to adopt this transportation vision now rather than waiting another 5, 10-plus years?
20: Well, that is the actual point right there. This is roughly a 20-year plan. 20 years from now, we expect Langford to be at 100,000 people. That's not us building, trying to make it 100,000, but we know approximately by the growth we have. 15 to 20 years from now, that's where we'll be. So we have two options. We can plan for that growth, decide where the connections are, where the proper transit movements are, where the plan for the growth to work with those transit and those connections, or just let it happen on its own and maybe it'll work. Well, we know what happens when you do the latter. Yeah. So having those plans is essential for any city of a size like ours for continuous growth. And then numerous times meeting with the province, they have said, if you want money, you have to have plans. Years ago, they might have given money on a wish and a dream, and we want to do this. They want to see plans. They want to see what we have done to investigate the work, what is needed, where and why. And if we don't have these master plans that we're doing, we won't get the money.
19: One thing that stood out to me in the plan is the transportation hierarchy contained within. The idea that pedestrians and cyclists and users of transit are considered before those in private vehicles when making transportation decisions. So why do you feel that philosophy is important?
20: Well, believe it or not, that actually is something that goes back to the original 2008 OCT.
19: Okay.
20: If you look at efficiency, you can fit more people on a sidewalk than just in a car lane.
19: Sure.
20: You can move more people in a bus per area, per square foot, than in a single family vehicle. The more you try to find those efficiencies, the more space there is for people who have to drive. And I want to clarify this. This is not a war on cars. This is not saying you can't drive. This is about opening up options for those who want and can walk, bike, roll, and so on. The more people we get off the roads by choice, the more room there is for future growth on the lanes.
19: When we talk about transit, I thought this was kind of interesting because the plan sets a goal of doubling transit ridership from what it is today. That's a significant target. What has to happen for Langford to actually get there?
20: Well, first of all, planning.
19: Yeah.
20: That's a given. There's not been a lot of change in BC Transit for the last 30, 40 years. And I'm not attacking BC Transit, but it's a lot of the same routes on the same roads. And we have the Blink 95 route out here, mm-hmm. but that's more or less faster because they took out every stop.
19: Sure, yeah.
20: The road isn't wider. It's not an elevated bus that's going over everyone or everything. So the more we try to get people on the bus, the more service BC Transit will provide.
19: You also sit on, if you don't mind me changing hats for a moment, the CRD's Transportation Committee. which is doing its own work right now. How does Langford's transportation vision fit into the larger transportation planning work taking place across the region right now?
20: That's a fantastic question. Yes, I am the vice chair of the transportation committee. And when we have looked in the past, the municipalities have done a lot of their own transportation planning by themselves. Mm-hmm. And it's been okay because the population and the either the transit or the vehicle use wasn't so large that it caused a problem. We can't do that anymore. We have to be efficient. We have to work together as a region so that we have these strong corridors that go through municipalities, that we have these trails, these lane work that go from one edge to the other in the region. And by working together, that allows us to plan for those connections. So I give an example. There's multiple places around. You might be driving and not realize that, the sidewalk's on the other side of the road suddenly. Mm-hmm. Because it's often in municipalities, they'll have a sidewalk on the north side or the south side of a road and the east side or west side. They don't always have that on all four sides. So if you're not talking to the neighbor, suddenly you're at the municipal boundary, your sidewalks don't line up or your bike trails. And it goes beyond that. You know, we already have that with our underground utilities. You know, it was pipe, as in like water lines, sewer lines, gas lines, these cross municipal boundaries. But the municipalities and higher levels like CRD or the province, we all work together to ensure that those needed utilities cross the boundaries in an efficient manner. Now we're doing that with transportation and transit. And I can say in the last several years, we have municipalities going, hey, we're going to put a bike trail here. Does that work with you? And then those two municipalities can figure out exactly the best route for it. Or we're working on bike lanes up to this point. Are you interested in continuing that on?
19: Yeah.
20: And this is the way that we can help get out of our transportation issues, because this is not a municipality. Mm-hmm. You can go anywhere in the CRD and be caught in traffic, caught in traffic for a long time.
19: Let's wrap this up, final moments with Langford Mayor Scott Goodmanson. If we were to fast forward 20 years and this vision is successful, what do you think transportation in Langford looks like that looks different from how it is today?
20: Well, that's a little bit of a hard one because we don't specifically know what growth is going to be happening where at what time.
19: For sure.
20: So, again, at that high-level plan, that we have a much, much higher use of transit. Wasn't really brought up much last night, but we have a strong case right now for getting the ENN corridor active again. Mm-hmm. And that, I can tell you, there are meetings sometimes weekly on that aspect alone, between multiple municipalities and jurisdictions and levels of government. I've been at meetings multiple times where there's three levels of government and, at, you know, six, seven municipalities or representatives from municipalities around the table. This is how we'll get, in this case, that corridor running. By working together, we'll see bike lanes that are going down and in a smart, efficient way across the region so that people who do want to bike can. That doesn't mean that you have to. And it's important to remember that the province actually dictates by law, you have to leave the right hand 3.3 feet or 1 meter for bicyclists at all time.
19: Mm-hmm. Yeah.
20: And by the same set of legislation, you have to, if you're going to pass a bicycle, you have to give them another 1 meter, 3.3 feet as you pass them. So I understand when people are upset with some of the bike lines, or bike lanes, but in many places, not going to say all of them, they're just delineating what the province already states by law. This is not municipalities making this up for themselves. And that's part of because we have an active transportation plan and we have to provide for the residents from the decree from the province. So when you ask, what are we going to see? Smoother transportation, more people able to do more trips without having to use a car. If you want to, if you need to, fine, that's awesome. But not everyone has to. Not everyone wants to. And if we have the networks and the facilities for that, we are going to have much smoother traffic on the road and much smoother transportation around.
19: Scott Goodmanson is the mayor of Langford, and I really appreciate the conversation this afternoon, sir. Hopefully we can have more into the future, but until then, all the best.
20: I'm happy to talk anytime. You have a wonderful evening.
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19: Earlier this month, we were having a conversation with the lawyer and prospective Esquimalt School Trustee candidate Andrew Gage, who argued that School District 61's move to trustee electoral areas for the upcoming 26 election could not be stopped by delaying amendments to Bylaw 9005. That's the bylaw that establishes the procedures for how trustee elections are to be conducted. At the time, the board had postponed consideration of the bylaw while seeking additional information from staff. Well, last night, trustees moved unanimously ahead with three readings and adoption of the revised bylaw. Staff report stated that the trustee electoral areas had already been established through ministerial order and that trustee elections must be conducted in accordance with the approved electoral model. The report also noted election bylaws needed to be adopted in advance of nomination and the election administration deadlines. Joining us again for further conversation is Andrew Gage. Andrew, thank you for your time, sir. Thanks for back.
7: Thanks for having me.
19: So when we spoke a few weeks ago, I believe it was on the 2nd of July, you argued that the move to trustee electoral areas had not been paused or blocked. After last night's meeting, do you feel the board has effectively confirmed the position that you were advancing?
7: Yeah, no, I think that's right. But I think the more important thing is that the public, regardless of what I think, the public has some certainty now that this is going to go forward. I've been hearing from people who are like, are we actually going to get to elect a trustee or is it still going to be at large? And it's just so good to have that settled in terms of the public's mind.
19: So what stood out to you most of all from the discussion and the vote last night at the board? Anything that you heard that maybe surprised you?
7: I'm not sure about surprised, but I mean, clearly, the current board has been through a lot. They felt, I think it's fair to say they felt shut out and not included in the discussions that gave rise to the electoral area system. So there's obviously some bitterness there. I can understand that to some degree. I was surprised by the sort of the extent to which they felt they needed to sort of spend some time just making statements about how unfair they felt the process had been and the new electoral system is. I obviously don't agree that the new electoral area system is unfair, and I'm glad to see it going ahead.
19: Staff told trustees that the electoral areas themselves were established through ministerial order and that the trustee elections must be conducted in accordance with that approved electoral model. How significant was it for you to hear that stated so clearly in the public board meeting?
7: Yeah, and the chair also made it very clear, as did some of the other trustees, that regardless of their personal feelings about the model or how it had come about, they recognized that their job was to make sure there were rules in place to make sure that the election under the new system would happen fairly. They did their job, and I'm grateful for them to, maybe belatedly, but stepping up and putting in place these rules that will make sure that the election is runs more smoothly.
19: One thing that caught my eye in the staff report was the argument that bylaw amendments were necessary in order to ensure compliance with election legislation and the timelines for them. Does that change your view at all about the role of the bylaw and the 9005 in particular, or do you see this primarily as implementing a decision that had already been made by the province?
7: Yeah, I mean, I don't think I'm fundamentally disagreeing with what the staff were saying. I mean, there are certain requirements that the school district is supposed to have in its election bylaws. It is much more straightforward in the new new version. The amended bylaw is clearer about that. They actually had most of the requirements in the old bylaw, so you just would have had to sort of the electoral offices would have had to go back to the old electoral election bylaw, make some inferences and say, here's how we're going to do it. The one thing that they didn't have in the old bylaw is a new requirement related to public posting places for public posting public information. They've now added that, but that would have been a problem whether the old rules had applied or the new rules applied. It didn't really have anything to do with the electoral areas system. So I think what I was saying before, is clear. There is a requirement to have these things, but those questions were answered already in the old version of the elections bylaw. They're answered more clearly and with a lot more detail now as well.
19: Several trustees took the opportunity to question the fairness of the trustee electoral area model in general, even while acknowledging that it would proceed. What would you say to folks that still have concerns about the new system?
7: Yeah, I mean, look, every system has its pros and cons, and I think people can legitimately disagree about, you know, the strengths and weaknesses of each of the systems. The fact remains that that having this at-large system where people across the region have been electing trustees for the whole district has meant that in the past we've had like 30 candidates. The public has to sort of sift through all those and narrow it down to 9 people they're voting for, and it's tended to result in Victoria dominating in terms of who's elected to the district and leaving many of the other regions of the district without people who really are living on a day-to-day basis in those communities. I don't want to say obviously the trustees have done their best to represent the whole region, but it's very helpful if you have a concern in your neighborhood and arising in your school to know that there's a neighbor who lives nearby who can actually take this issue forward. That hasn't been the case. Esquimalt hasn't had a resident on the school district board since the 1990s.
19: Mm-hmm. Oh,
7: whereas there's 9 trustees currently on the board, 7 of them live in Victoria. So, you know, I don't mean to diss the current board. I think that they've done what they can, but the system does encourage sort of concentration of attention, I guess, in some regions more than others. The new system will help to fix that. At the same time, you know, there are legitimate concerns over is the right balance struck, and it may be that going forward, the minister may consider further amendments or tweaks to try and make this work better. But I think we should try the new system and see how this goes.
19: Looking ahead to October, what do you think voters should understand today that perhaps was not entirely clear even a month ago?
7: Well, I mean, you'll have a much smaller list of candidates for your specific trustee electoral area positions. That's true no matter where you are. If you're in Victoria, you'll be voting for 2. If you're in Saanich, you'll be voting for 2. If you're in Esquimalt or Oak Bay or in the Royal and the Highlands or in the two First Nations, you'll be voting for 1. I think this sort of changes. It allows each part of the community to really focus on what they want to see brought forward to the school board.
19: Sure. Speaking with Andrew Gage, a lawyer and a prospective candidate for trustee out of Esquimalt.
1: And I, just because you are running, I want to ask just a question regarding when you're running. As someone involved in environmental advocacy, how do you see schools helping prepare students for the future while still focusing on core educational needs?
7: Yeah, I think my focus is on trying to make sure that the kids have the programs and the supports they need for their education. Obviously, environment and climate change is an issue of personal interest and concern and passion for me as well. I guess I'd say it goes 2 ways. One is supporting students, making sure that they have resources to explore those issues and to do what they think they need to do to sort of protect their future and advance their future. But also, there are very real risks to our schools and our school systems from climate change, as well as from other threats. Seismic issues are a big issue. But there's studies showing that relatively modest increases in heat in our schools can decrease student performance and grades. So there's questions for the board about how do we actually keep our schools cool. There's been a lot of discussion recently about landlords keeping rental units cool. The same thing goes for our schools. We should not be sending our kids to school in a place where they can't function because it's just too warm. Yeah. Looking at these questions of of what do we need given the sort of new reality of climate change and the other threats to the environment is part of the school district's job and something I'd certainly like to carry forward.
19: With the bylaw, you know, kind of on that thread, now that the bylaw is adopted, the election framework apparently settled, do you think the conversation should now shift from the mechanics of the election to the issues that candidates want to bring forward during the campaign, regardless of what those issues happen to be?
7: Absolutely. I mean, I think that, you know, this question was settled some months ago when the minister made her order, and I'm glad the confusion's been put behind us so that we can really start talking about what different candidates would do for the students from their communities.
19: Andrew Gage is our guest. He's a lawyer, and he intends to be a school trustee candidate for Esquimalt once we get to the election time in October. I appreciate you joining us again today for the update on this conversation. All the best here going forward.
7: Thanks very much again for having me.
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19: It is time to go to the movies, Jade, and who better to go to the movies with than our regular local movie guide, Jason White, who joins us in studio yet again. Jason,
20: how
19: you doing?
20: Thank you so much for having me. I always like those sweet, sweet intros. Good to have you back, by the way. I missed you last week.
19: Yeah, no movies out at the campsite, that's for sure.
20: Well, you could watch a movie on your iPhone, but that would be like the worst thing ever.
19: Yeah, why?
20: I would probably never talk to you again, but there are ways to watch films.
19: Yeah, I'm not going to watch the Odyssey on the old little iPhone screen.
20: No, you are not.
19: That's for sure.
1: But it was offensive to Jason to hear that.
20: I'm going to tease you guys. We're going to review the Odyssey. I think you guys are going to be a little surprised by my reaction to it.
19: Okay.
20: Just so you know.
19: So we'll get to that. His review of The Odyssey coming up a little bit later this segment, but perhaps we can start with something that opens up on Friday at the Roxy. And this is a musical called Hades Town.
20: Yeah. We're going to actually be doing an early review. I had an opportunity to screen the film this week before it opens locally. This movie is
0: I mean, if you want to call this a movie, it's on my list of the year's best movies. This is a sensational out-of-body experience. It's the Tony Award-winning musical by singer-songwriter Anais Mitchell and Rachel Chavkin. It's part Greek mythology. It's part blues, jazz-infused folk opera. It's set in the 1920s. This was on London's West End. It's been a massive, massive success. It's a story of love, loss, redemption. If you're familiar with the musical, one of the greatest gifts of this film is filmmaker Brett Sullivan and his team filmed a couple of shows early in 2025. Beautiful. I believe it's shot in like high resolution 4K, and you get the front row seat into this beyond amazing musical experience. I'm sitting here watching this going, I wish I could get on a plane to London and go see this in person, but this is the next best thing. I don't even know where to begin. Like, I was familiar with this musical a little bit. I've heard people talking about it over the years. And then when the film version, the live recording version, sure, came in. And, you know, they'd probably do a movie version down the line of this. I wouldn't be surprised, but getting to see this experience, which is so beautifully filmed and put together, and you're getting to see wonderful music performances from all ages and backgrounds. I really loved how diverse the casting was here. The theater that it was at, it was even interesting too. The Lyric Theater in London, which is a very famous West End performance house, you actually get to see a little bit of it through the performance as well. It's a very old classic place to experience a musical. I'd love to see a movie there. They should put a screen up there too and play movies there too. So that's where the recording took place in London. And yeah, what I love about stuff like this, and like, we also have like National Theater live productions come to theaters as well. Mm-hmm. It's really a treat, and a joy that we get to see experiences like this here in Victoria in movie theaters, because not everyone can afford to go to London or to New York or to any city, music film concerts. Like I was even thinking about the Taylor Swift concert film, oddly enough, because it's like I can't afford all the money to go see her. But seeing it in getting to see this in a theater with an audience is going to be an out of body experience. Now I will preface this saying I just watched a online screener from provided by the studio ahead because of my, sort of my film critic status. But I am going to go see this again at the Roxy when it opens this weekend. It's funny that was also, it was originally movie theater, but it turned into the Blue Bridge live theater, and still some of the remnants of it are there. So I want to go see it there just to kind of have the, theatrical experience of a theatrical movie in a space that's also really, I'm just rambling, but Hadestown the musical, I feel like I've almost not really described too much, but I want viewers to go experience great music, sensational dance performances, dancing. It has a little bit of everything. It's suitable for most ages too. I think it just has a PG rating. It's starting on Friday at the Roxy. It has limited show times. I know the Friday night shows is pretty packed right now, but there are other shows coming up that people can go see, but this is an incredible experience. I'm counting it as a movie. It'll be on my top 10 at the end of the year. But yeah, Hadestown, the musical, comes with my highest recommendation. Wonderful experience.
19: This is interesting too, because it's not your traditional movie that you mentioned. It's essentially a recording of a live stage production. What do you think that putting something like that on the big screen actually allows viewers to see that perhaps they couldn't even see if they were to attend the thing in person?
0: This is what I'm talking about. It's just like it's so wonderful that that filmmakers and as director Brett Sullivan, I don't know when the decision was made to film this. Obviously, it's they have to set it up with the audience as well. A lot of these are done kind of like what I was mentioning, National Theater live productions. It's like they place the cameras very carefully not to intrude on the performances as well. But this is great for people to experience these amazing performances without having to go to London to see it. I've never been to London myself. If I was in London, I'd probably try to attend this. You'd probably find me at a bunch of movie theaters instead. But this is a real treat to see in a theater with a crowd. And I'm just so grateful that we get more. I want to see more experiences like this, like not just concert films or musical performances, but even like live theater. I think that movie theaters could really benefit from showing more of these event screens. Like, I know that like these screens are in high demand and people want to see stuff like this. I just really, really hope we get more and more of this going forward.
1: Do you think it's important that the film features members of the original Broadway cast?
0: It is. Yeah. This is that was spectacular. Like I could just go on and on about some of the cast here. I'm not even going to name any names.
1: Yeah. Okay. Sure.
0: Because if I pick one, it's going to either spoil it or it's just spoil. But it's I know this movie, this experience left me speechless as the credits rolled, and it made me want to watch it all over again. It does come with an intermission, just like it does in the play as well. So that'll give people a chance to breathe, because there was one part in the movie that's so overwhelming. I'm just sitting there going, wow, this is why I love movies, even though it's a theater production. Mm-hmm. Yeah.
19: Now, a lot of this is based off of Greek mythology and actually a pair of stories from Greek mythology. What can folks expect to see from the story of Orpheus and Eurydice, even if they've never even heard the production Hades Tower?
0: And again, it's one that I don't feel I want to spoil too much, because it is like, you know, it is part of it. It is young, like the young dreamers or Orpheus and Eurydice, and there's also King Hades and his wife Persephone. Both those stories that they tell in this are quite beautiful, and it's done through music. And again, if I start talking about the cast and start naming names, I feel like I'm going to forget like the other half of the cast. It's not just that. Like, there's also the musicians that are in the film are featured throughout the entire performance on the back part of the stage. Like, and so it's, you get to see a really cool music performance as well. You're sort of in the background of the action and the foreground. The way that they set up the stage at the Lyric Theater was also quite interesting too. Like, there's even like a little moving walkway that a character walks on at one point. You get some beautiful moments where the cameras are so close to the actors. I felt like they would get distracted by the camera work, but no, they handle it so beautifully. And I've said it several times in this segment, but it's just, it's such a treat getting to see, to have it. Like, I long for experiences like this. Like, I see sometimes this, like, concert films and music, film festivals and, you know, other music documentaries. There's another one we're going to talk about later. It's just a treat to get to see these performances in film. It's a real amazing experience, this one.
19: So we won't spoil too much about the cast or the story, but perhaps we can touch on the music just a little bit, because it's what set the Deep South.
0: It is set in the Deep South. So the majority of the music is sort of like gospel and a little bit of funk, and a little bit of opera here and there. The music is toe tapping. I don't want people to be dancing in the aisles in the theater, but there are some that almost made me want to on my couch when I was watching the screen the other day. So the music in here is outstanding, and it's the biggest reason why this is as successful as it is too. Like, it won the Tony Award for a reason. And every single performer in this movie, you can tell, loves performing all of this entire story and the music and everything. You see such a deep dive. And of course, it's not a spoiler to have like a curtain call at the end, which actually brought tears to my eyes, because it was just, you could see the love and the passion in the eyes of every single person on screen. So Hades Town, the musical, you can't miss it. Like I said, it's playing at the Roxy. Roxy Victoria CA has the showtimes. Just go see in a theater with an audience. You won't be disappointed.
19: Hades Town, the musical, opens Friday at the Roxy. We're going to take a break. Perhaps when we come back, we will switch from Greek mythology to Greek history and check out the Odyssey after Jade's Traffic and Weather Report. You can always check out our conversations with local movie guy Jason White that we have almost every Wednesday. It's available on CFAX1070.com and the iHeartRadio app. Before the break, Jason, we were having a chat about Hades Town, the musical, on screens at the Roxy this Friday. But that's enough about Greek mythology. Let's talk about what people are talking about these days.
0: Everyone wants
19: Greek
0: to know
19: history.
0: Yeah, Everyone wants to know what I thought about The Odyssey.
19: Indeed.
0: Yeah, well, we'll start just kind of briefly mention what it's about. It's Christopher Nolan's big, big, big new movie. Of course, everyone knows him from Oppenheimer, Tenet, the Dark Knight series, Memento. This one follows the mythic journey of the Greek commander Odysseus, and Matt Damon plays him. He's attempting to return home to his wife Penelope, who is played by Anne Hathaway, and his son Telemachus, who's played wonderfully here by Tom Holland. Most of the story takes place after the Trojan War, of course, famously in Helen of Troy. It was all about like the big Trojan horse invasion into the city. And this is this story is sort of taking place over this 10-year period. And it's a big, big journey about coming home. And there's a lot of things happening in the way. Now, that's sort of what the movie's about. And I'm sitting here watching this movie, and I was just like, this movie was not engaging me in the way that I thought it was going to. I know, Jade, you and I were passionately talking about this movie on the show last week, and I was getting very, very excited, probably more about the technical details of the movie. I know that this is, Chris Nolan loves shooting his movies in large format film. This is shot on IMAX 70mm film, and of course, we don't have any of those theaters here in the city. My reaction to the movie was it was a surprising one. I felt this was very slow. Hmm. It was kind of a term that Roger Ebert used to call talky and boring. Not saying that this is a terrible film. I got to get that out of the way as I'm sort of weighing my criticism in, but I'm just kind of going, how do I feel while watching this? Like, as a lot of characters that are, there's a lot of like confusing jumping over time frames. The sound mix is a little too strong. It's hard to hear what the characters are saying at times, which is a sort of a typical trait of Chris Nolan's movies. But I feel like in this one, he did sort of another thing that I found was kind of a flaw of the film, where, you know, there's supposed to be like tens of thousands of people in the army

0: graphics in his movie, but I feel like this sort of held him back a little bit. So that was a weird reaction that I had to the movie. It has some good performances. I really like Damon as Odysseus. I thought was excellent. Tom Holland playing his son, I thought was great. Like, actually, it's one, I think his best performance in the movie. But then there's some other interesting choices. Like, we have Lupita Nyong'o playing Helen of Troy. She's barely in the movie, but I thought that was kind of an interesting creative choice. There's a really bizarre performance by Mia Goth. Like, she's been in a couple of Ty West horror films, and I thought that was, like, she's a really bizarre choice in this one too. Even Charlize Theron has kind of an interesting performance in the movie too. Robert Pattinson, Zendaya is quite good, Samantha Morton. So, but there's so many names, but I feel like I didn't really remember too many of them as I was watching it. So The Odyssey's, it's okay. No. I mean, I'm not going to give it a recommendation, but no one is going to listen to me. It made $125 million on the weekend. I encourage everyone to go see it for themselves. It's just, I think maybe it's just this type of storytelling isn't for me. Mm-hmm. It looks good. Like, again, we're talking about like the IMAX format. I didn't see it in IMAX, but it's a decent looking movie. I thought it could have looked a little bit better, honestly, especially sure. like more, I'd need more extras. So that's my interesting reaction to it. I was a little surprised by it.
1: What audience do you think this would please? Is it a younger audience? Is it a mix? Is it an older audience?
2: Fans of Greek mythology, maybe?
0: Yeah, I think it might be like, yeah, for older audiences, but there are a lot of like younger Christopher Nolan fans who will go see his movies no matter what. So, when I went to see it, there were people of all ages, seeing this, except for kids. Yeah. I don't think this one's for kids. It's a little violent. And just another mention, I found like this, and again, the sound was really odd. Like, it was hard to hear some of the dialogue at times. And yeah, so I thought that was kind of a unique reaction. But like I said, if people want to see it, go find your own, reaction to it, but it has had some mixed reviews and mixed feedback based on what I've read online as well.
2: Available everywhere, pretty much.
0: It's everywhere. It's playing in digital IMAX at Silver City. It's playing in the regular release downtown the Odeon and Capitol. It's out at Star Cinema. West Shore has it. It'll have it in its Ultra AVX laser projection. That'd be a good way to see it too. I love the laser projection there as well.
1: Oh, sorry. Yeah, I was just going to ask you about this. Are there any moments where there's that really shine to you, even though you did kind of find it as an overall meh?
0: What moments it was kind of an overall meh. Like, some of the IMAX photography was good. Some of the performances, and there is kind of like this scene involving a whirlpool that I thought was kind of cool. Like, very loud when I saw it too. Like, almost had to cover
1: me.
0: Chris Nolan loves his loud sound mixes. That was kind of a cool scene in the movie too. And like, yeah, there's little bits here and there that I thought were quite impressive. And like I said, I did not dislike the movie. No. I just thought it was okay.
1: It's just not like an Oppenheimer Inception.
0: And Inception, both those made my top 10 list. A couple of the Batman movies, same thing. Just not as good as his earlier films. But like I said, it's one that's just, I'm always honest on my reactions. Yeah, and I just still want people to see it, and they might enjoy it more than me.
2: And we appreciate that honesty. That's why we bring you here every week. Jason White, our local movie guy, I appreciate the conversation today.
0: Anytime. Thanks for having me.
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8: When taking a journey, it is one thing to agree on where we are going. It is quite another to agree on how everyone will get there and who is going to drive. And when it comes to planning for our shared transportation needs, there have long been many hands on the steering wheel, each responsible for a different part of the journey. But it's become increasingly clear that municipalities across Greater Victoria can no longer plan their transportation systems in isolation. And as the need for a cohesive regional transportation vision becomes clearer, one important question remains unanswered. Which institution should ultimately be responsible for delivering it? Or put another way, who should be behind the wheel? That question was at the center of discussions at yesterday's CRD Transportation Committee, that committee chaired by Saanich Mayor Dean Murdoch, who joins us now for a conversation. Mayor Murdoch, thank you for your time, sir. Welcome back.
9: Josh, happy to be here. Thanks for having me.
8: Of course. So for folks who may not follow regional governance closely, what did the Transportation Committee actually decide yesterday?
9: Yesterday's discussion was an update on governance for transportation. So just to rewind a little bit, and I think you did an excellent job in your journey analogy in explaining some of the conundrum we have around transportation planning and implementation. This term, I think one of the significant things that the CRD has achieved is the creation of a transportation service, which does exactly as you described. It consolidates that planning function for transportation regionally. So we now can prioritize regional transportation infrastructure and ultimately the investments that we're seeking. Yesterday's discussion sort of takes that to the next step, which is, okay, if we prioritize, we plan and prioritize this infrastructure for transportation needs, how is it governed? Because right now we've got the regional district board that's responsible for some aspects of regional transportation planning. We've got BC Transit that's responsible for operating the transit system, and a transit commission, which is responsible for the governance of regional transit on the South Island. How do we come to terms with how all of that is going to function together if we plan to get people around effectively? So many of us probably don't think about, you know, which agency is responsible for what. Mm-hmm. But when you have multiple hands out saying, this is a priority, this is what we want to spend money on, a lot of times senior governments go, well, how do we know which one to listen to?
8: And the government supported yesterday, the committee yesterday supported both a recommendation regarding transportation governance and also one regarding transit funding. How closely linked are those two conversations?
9: I think they're intrinsically linked. I think that governance is the major thrust around how we prioritize the transportation infrastructure and investments that we intend to make. And then, of course, funding is the necessary part of actually building those things. And so the second part of what the committee was recommending to the board, and if the board approves, it's asking the province for, one, a conversation on governance. So we'd invite the Victoria Regional Transit Commission and BC Transit into that conversation so we can get that sorted. And at the same time, let's ensure that there's a steady stream of transit and transportation funding to the South Island, and that we talk about tools that are available to adequately fund transit and transportation on the South Island. I think that's a really key question for us to get sorted so that we really can be much more effective in planning and ultimately investing in transportation and transit service that's going to help people get around much more efficiently in our region.
8: Staff indicated yesterday that earlier governance reform efforts stalled because the region was not speaking with a unified voice. So I'll ask if you agree with that assessment, and given your experience as a councillor, mayor, and regional director over time, what's different today than when those similar recommendations were being discussed back in 2013?
9: Yeah, so at the time when we were talking about looking at a single governance model, the response we got from the province was, you know, you got to get your regional act together. You're acting with 13 different voices and disparate agencies that support transportation. What's different now is that I think we've gotten our regional act together. We've created a transportation service. We're embarking on a regional transportation planning update that will prioritize the key investments we intend to make in transportation infrastructure. And so I think the time is right for us to request that discussion with the province, with BC Transit, to say, okay, can we look at a single governance body that will be responsible for transportation on the South Island so that we can get on with the work of implementing those priorities and ultimately working with senior governments to fund them?
8: During the conversation yesterday, I noted that staff outlined a progression that could eventually include integrating the Regional Transit Commission responsibilities into some sort of CRD-based structure and potentially even a regional transportation authority. How far do you ultimately see this evolving?
9: Yeah, I think staff have very wisely recommended a stepwise approach so that we can move from one phase into the next and prove that the model is effective. So we've started with planning as a framework, a baseline for what the entity or the service is going to accomplish. I think we need to step into a governance phase that allows us to make those decisions representing each of the 13 municipalities and BC Transit as the operator, as well as the First Nations communities and other agencies that are involved in transportation services on the South Island. I think once we've moved into that phase, then the discussion around authority begins to be one that we contemplate. That's like TransLink level discussion of an agency that has the ultimate authority to do that transportation delivery.
8: And now, terms like integrated governance and multimodal decision making can sound pretty abstract to folks. Practically speaking, what transportation problems become easier to solve if the region moves towards a more unified model?
9: Well, you know, one of the things that I think about that was a conundrum that we had back in 2011 when we looked at light rail was that there was not a single entity that could go forward to senior governments to say, this is our regional priority and we wish to fund this to get more people moving effectively. Mm-hmm. BC Transit developed the business plan, but there wasn't one municipality or...
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19: From the National Newsroom of the Canadian Press, I'm Hannah Stoles. The Conservative Shadow Minister for Canada-U.S. Relations is calling on Ottawa to provide its negotiation plan with the U.S. President. In a letter to Prime Minister Mark Carney, the Conservatives are calling for an emergency meeting of the Standing Committee on International Trade next week. Shubma Jamdar says they want Carney to explain how he plans to handle Trump's latest tariff threats. He adds Carney ran a campaign promising to handle the American president, but has since caved into many of Trump's demands. Police have identified a suspect after an attack near Berlin's Pride Festival that killed one person and injured 16 others. German authorities issued a warrant notice on 21-year-old Abdul B, who they say has ties to Islamic groups in the capital city. Police believe he injured several people with a moving vehicle, and that one or more people then left that vehicle. Investigators currently have no information on his specific motives. Montreal's main animal protection organization is calling on the province to scrap rules that bar pets in rental units as the tally of animal surrenders surges this month. The local branch of the Society for the Prevention of Cruelty to Animals says it's dealing with more than double the number of abandoned animals daily than it typically registers. Here's Canadian Press reporter Lisa Laporte.
20: SPCA Executive Director Sylvie Bourbonniere says up to 70 surrendered animals arrive on exceptional days. Bourbonniere says the vast majority of Montreal landlords impose major restrictions or refuse outright to rent to residents with pets. She says the situation adds a lot more pressure on SPCA staff and volunteers, as well as on the group's finances.
19: Canada Day in Montreal has traditionally been synonymous with moving day. As junk piles up on street corners, people heave couches up and down twisted staircases, and abandoned animals show up in droves at the SPCA. Overseas, there have been back-to-back weather-related disasters in Europe. Deadly wildfires in France and Spain follow a record heat wave. A local fire brigade in Spain says a 78-year-old man with reduced mobility died in a blaze near his orchard. It's the deadliest blaze in the country's recent memory, killing 13 people. These fires have forced 116,000 people out of their homes. In France, about 250,000 people have been driven from their homes as the wildfire gets closer to Bordeaux. Former President Juan Orlando Hernandez is returning to Honduras 4 years after being extradited to the United States for his drug trafficking trial. The former leader was sentenced to 45 years in prison, but was released to the shock of many after receiving a presidential pardon from U.S. President Donald Trump. Hernandez now returns to the country to face corruption charges. This is the Canadian Press. In sports, the Toronto Blue Jays are looking for a win to wrap up a three-game series in Boston today against the Red Sox. The Jays got a one-hit complete game performance from Dylan Cease last night to beat the hosts 6-0. Right-hander Kevin Gausman will be on the mound for the Jays today. The East Division leading Montreal Alouettes host the Hamilton Tiger Cats in CFL action tonight. The second-place Tiger Cats are 4 points behind the Alouettes. MVP Jonquel Jones of the New York Liberty had 22 points, helping Caitlin Clark and Team Spoon outlast Marina Mabry and Team Coop 129-122 in last night's WNBA All-Stars game in Chicago. Mabry, who plays for the Toronto Tempo, scored 23 points in 21 minutes. The Tempo visit the Western Conference leading Minnesota Lynx on Tuesday. And Canada heads into Day 3 action at the Commonwealth Games in Glasgow, Scotland, with 4 medals, 1 gold and 1 silver. From the Canadian Press, I'm Hannah Stoles.
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2: Yeah, William Shatner somehow at age 90 finds a way to make himself relevant, get in the news. This is a guy who really, I don't know how he does it, but people love him and he's got a really strong connection on X and all sorts of social media. And so, you know, for the two people out there who don't know who he is, he's probably best known as James Kirk, captain of the USS Enterprise, but he's also a musician, and he's a writer, and he's a television host, and he does all sorts of things. And he has recorded over a dozen albums over the years, including probably the most famous of all the records that he made was in 1968. It was called The Transformed Man. And it featured songs of the day, but done in his very unique style that he has when he delivers stuff. So now he's got a new album out. It's a heavy metal record, and it is him singing, you know, songs that that metalheads would know, and they're given his very specific kind of William Shatner kind of treatment. And he has been booked now not simply to play the album at album launch parties and that kind of thing. He's going to perform at a huge music festival in Chicago. And, it caught my eye for a number of reasons. One of them is that, he sent out and he's, you know, this is tongue in cheek, but he sent out his rider. And the rider, if you don't know, is part of your contract, and it's, you know, asks for things to have backstage. And normally it's like, make sure there's bottles of water for everybody and make sure that there's, you know, cantaloupe and whatever else it might be, that there's food backstage. His rider is a little bit more specific. So it says that the Riot Fest, which is the name of the festival that he is playing at, must rename a boat in honor of William Shatner so he can become a captain of a ship again. There has to be one prominently displayed Riot Fest billboard with William Shatner's face and the face of one lucky fan somewhere in the city. A classic Chicago food item is to be named in tribute to William Shatner. He wants to co-anchor the weather outside with Chicago's most beloved meteorologist. He wants to sing Take Me Out to the Ball Game at a Chicago baseball game. Riot Fest must provide fire breathers, as many as possible. An intro video created by the band Gwar. And if you know the band Gwar, you know that they are, to call them over the top is an understatement. And, the golf cart that would drive him around, between whatever his dressing room is and where it is, to the stage has to be replaced by a DeLorean. And it goes on and on and on. And most of it is just, you know, having a little bit of fun, with the Riot Fest people. But, I think it's hilarious. And I think that I just looked it up. He's 95 years old. And, you know, this is a guy who's not really messing around here. Like the show will be whatever the show is, but it won't be because he doesn't have great musicians. He has, Phil Sousen, formerly of Ozzy Osbourne and Billy Idol's band on bass, a guy called Marcus Nand, who's a flamenco, guitarist, who's the musical director. Britt Lightning of the glam metal band Vixen is on guitar. Fred Aching, a touring musician and member of Power Flow, is on drums. And they're going to be reimagining songs from Shatner's back catalog and previewing new material from the upcoming heavy metal album. And so that's what William Shatner, beloved son of Montreal, is up to these days.
1: Well, I wish he would relax a little bit and, you know, and actually do something in his old age.
2: Yeah, I know. I interviewed him around, he was 91 or 92 or something. And he was just so full of like energy and life, and he was funny, and I enjoy him.
1: So are you going to tell us the name of the band, Richard?
2: The name of the band? Well, it's just the William Shatner Band, as far as I can tell right now.
1: Well, there was the swear word that was on the Instagram.
2: Yes. Well, okay, so.
1: I was trying to bait you into that one, Richard. Yeah, I'm sorry. That wasn't very nice.
2: They're spelling it, let me just say this. It ends in E-R-S, and the first letter is an F, but they're replacing that with an asterisk, and there are some other letters in between.
1: I tried. Oh my goodness. All right. Speaking of famous folks, Ryan Gosling is on your list of things to talk about too, except not, in his old age doing amazing things. He's haunted by his past.
2: Yeah. So another great Canadian, Ryan Gosling. If you remember the poster for the movie La La Land, which is 10 years old this year,
1: La La Land's 10 years old.
2: It's 10 years old.
1: Fake news.
2: And he and Emma Stone are on the poster, and they're dancing. And he apparently, when they were doing this photo shoot, insisted on having his hand kind of extended and completely flat. And when you see the picture, you'll know what I mean. It's the arm that he's got lifted up in the air, probably his right arm up in the air. And it has haunted him ever since he saw these posters in movie theaters. He's always hated the placement of his hand. So now it's the 10th anniversary, and he's decided that they're going to fix the hand in the movie posters and the whatever it is, the Blu-ray cover and that kind of thing. So for 10 years, he said that when he thought of that photo shoot, when he had put his hand in this position, he said, everyone told me it wasn't cool. I was sure that it was cooler. And then he saw the results and it wasn't so cool. So 10 years later, he gets to put his mind at ease and finally fix that picture.
1: So the uncool one is where his hand is kind of scoopy versus it's pointy now. Is that the difference?
2: No, the pointy is the uncool one.
1: Really? And the scoopy one is the new one?
2: Yeah.
1: Oh, apparently I don't know style or dance, because I would have thought this, I don't know, that's weird. Of all the things
2: to bother
1: you.
2: You can look it up and judge for yourself. I know, right?
1: Yeah. You know what he called it? I because you brought up the picture, I see a quote here. It says, it just killed the energy that way. I call it La La Hand.
2: That's funny.
1: Oh, good stuff. All right, Richard Crose is here, richardcrose.ca. We have time for another little quick one here. Where do you want to go? Christopher Nolan?
2: Yeah, Christopher Nolan. Everyone's talking about him and The Odyssey. So he's got a lot of rules about being on set. You know, don't sit down in between takes, no cell phones. And he really hates Uggs, the Australian boots that I didn't think were all the rage now. I mean, a number of years ago, everybody had a pair of Uggs. But he has said that he forbade stars like Anne Hathaway from wearing Uggs on the Odyssey set because he says that when, you know, you wear something like these fuzzy sheepskin boots, that it takes you right out of the work that you're doing. So he says, I want to stay in the moment. I want my actors to stay in the moment. For me, the Ugg boots are a signifier of modernity, absurd though that is. So he refuses to allow people, you know, to have things, as particularly when he's filming a story that's 2,700 years old, that would automatically be related to the present day. I think it's kind of an interesting rule, being that they're on a film set. There's lights, there's cameras, there's all sorts of stuff that is from the modern era, but Ugg boots are apparently a bridge too far for him.
1: Well, and they're actors. They're supposed to be able to bridge that gap. That's kind of the gig, you know? Yep. Mugs, by the way, it's mugs. Uggs are more like the clogs and stuff are far more popular versus the boots, just to get your fashion up to date, Richard.
2: Well, thank you.
1: You're welcome. RichardCrose.ca. Get connected with Richard and Entertainment is Broken. Coming up for you next, booze and reviews. Richard's going to review a movie and be our host.
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1: Booze and Reviews, a Richard Crouse production, where Richard Crouse, the one and the only, brings us a movie. He reviews the movie. We talk about the movie, and then he's our host. Sketchy bartender past coming to life for us to enjoy, and we get to have some drinks with our movies. We'll see where this goes. RichardCrouse.ca to get connected with all of his podcasts, by the way. Okay, my friend, what's the movie?
2: Okay, so this week is a little slower at the movie theaters because you've got all the big movies that were already in theaters. Then you layer on top of that The Odyssey, and there's just, you know, not a lot of screens available, and people are going to see these movies that are already released. So a lot of the movies that are coming out this week, they're new, but they're small, and this is one of them. It's called The Outer Threat. It is a new sci-fi family drama. It's in theaters now. It stars Mark O'Brien, who is a great actor, Canadian actor from Newfoundland, who you may have seen as the district attorney on HBO's Perry Mason. Been in lots of other things, too. Great actor. And Constance Wu. And they play a married couple. They are astrophysicists, both of them. But he is pure science and she's all warmth and heart. And when he uncovers something that he says is the biggest discovery in astrophysics ever, which is proof of alien life, of extraterrestrials, he thinks that his work will finally be embraced by the entire world. Instead, it goes the other way, and mysterious people start hunting him and his family to keep his information and his discovery secret. And they have to figure out, A, what's going to happen with this material that I have discovered, what's going to happen to my family, and who is it exactly that's chasing me? Is it the government? Who is it? So it's a bit of a thriller. It's a bit of a science fiction movie. And the thing that I liked about this movie, and it's interesting every now and again to get like a little palate cleanser of smaller films coming your way, because when you have a smaller budget, what you frequently end up with is a movie that has a whole lot of imagination in it and a whole lot of problem solving that's done in an interesting way on screen. So Terry Gilliam told me one time that when he was making Monty Python and the Holy Grail, he had this scene in mind where King Arthur would come over a hill and his men all on horseback, but they only had $1 million to make the entire movie, and that was going to cost $20,000 to shoot that scene with the horses. So instead, he put them all on like broomsticks and had someone follow behind them with coconuts going. And he said, now it's the scene that everybody remembers from the movie. He said, if I had a lot of money, I'd be a crappy filmmaker because I just would have used the horses and it would have been a nothing scene. And I kind of feel that way with The Outer Threat. Because this is a lower budget science fiction movie, it is now a movie that is about ideas rather than big set pieces. This is not Steven Spielberg's Disclosure Day. This is a much smaller movie that does a lot with the little, and it gets you involved in the lives of the characters in a really interesting way, and it sets up high-stakes situations without the use of, you know, big special effects and that kind of thing. So it's a movie that I think has a nice, simple, understated approach. It values ideas. It values family relations over spectacle. And it's got some good performances from Constance Wu and Mark O'Brien and a guy called William Fichtner, who you might not know that name, but when you see him, because he's been in everything, you go, oh, yeah, that guy. I love that guy. Well, he's really good in this, too. So called The Outer Threat, and it's in theaters right now.
1: Do you think that's kind of the crutch, Richard, that we see sometimes with these budgets, these big movies? They're just lean too much into the technical, the spectacle. And when a movie's got no budget, I mean, they've got to lean into, by the way, you've got to be a good actor, and this script has got to work, and people got to buy into the connection, because we don't have fancy things going on behind you.
2: Yep, I agree. I think that when you have, you know, a smaller amount of money, every dollar counts. You're working by instinct, and, you know, you don't do 75 takes of a scene, which can kind of suck the guts out of something, unless you're Stanley Kubrick, and then, you know, maybe it gets better. I don't know. But by and large, the low-budget films that make it across my desk often have a real sense of originality and a real sense of imagination to them. Not maybe because they necessarily set out going, yeah, man, I'm going to make the most imaginative movie ever. No, it's because they have to. They have to find easy ways to settle problems and create story in their films. And they do it on a low budget, and it's remarkable stuff. And The Outer Threat is part of that.
1: All right. The Outer Threat is the movie. Booze and Reviews. Richard Krause is our host. Okay. So we're going to watch a bit of a family sci-fi thriller. Who's coming to get us kind of show. What are we drinking?
2: Well, we're drinking drinks that are based kind of in, you know, outer space or named for outer space. So there's a tiki classic drink from, created in 1967 called a Saturn. And it's a bright, fruity gin based drink. It was created by a California bartender named J. Popo Galsini, and originally named, the X-15 after the rocket plane that reached the edge of space. After a fatal crash, they renamed the drink the Saturn, and it won the 1967 International Bartenders Association World Championship with this particular, drink. So, what this is, it's an ounce and a quarter of gin. It's an half an ounce of passion fruit syrup. It's half an ounce of orgeat syrup, a quarter of an ounce of falernum, half an ounce of fresh lemon juice. You put crushed ice in it. So you blend one cup of crushed ice until smooth, pour into a tiki mug or a highball, and garnish with an orange twist or a cherry and a lime. And as I say, it's bright, it's fruity, great for the sort of hot weather that we're having these days.
1: Oh, I love it. That sounds really great. That sounds like a great summertime patio drink, too. Okay, the Saturn is where we start. What's next for Booze and Reviews, Richard?
2: Well, this one is kind of tiki and UFO themed. Dates back to 1941. It's called the Test Pilot, and it's a strong drink. These aren't ones you throw back on the patio. It's often tied to Area 51 and National UFO Day celebrations. Invented by Don Beach, who was the founder of Don the Beachcomber. He's kind of regarded as the father of tiki culture, and it was created in his Hollywood restaurant. So you need, and one of the thing about Don the Beachcomber drinks, when you come across them, they are powerful. Back in the 40s, I guess, man, they went booze forward with their drinks. And so this is one more of those. So it's an ounce and a half of dark Jamaican rum. It's three quarters of an ounce of white rum, preferably Puerto Rican rum, three quarters of an ounce of Cointreau, half an ounce of fresh lime juice, half an ounce of falernum, a dash of Angostura bitters, and six drops of Pernod or absinthe. So you blend everything together with crushed ice for about 5 seconds, and you pour into a double old-fashioned glass. You top with more crushed ice to top it off, garnish it with a cherry, and it's delicious.
1: All right, it's good stuff. Booze and Reviews. Richard Krause is here. We have time for one more, and I think that you're going to have to decide which one of these goes, because I kind of like the moonwalk, but I kind of like the alien invasion. What are we doing?
2: Let's do the moonwalk. So it is a champagne cocktail. And if you've listened to this segment on this show over the last while, you know I like a champagne cocktail. Created by Joe Gilmore, head barman at the Savoy Hotel's American Bar in London. If you ever have a chance to go there, it is one of the great drinking experiences in the world. And it was created to commemorate Apollo 11's moon landing. He sent the ingredients to Houston so that Neil Armstrong and Buzz Aldrin could enjoy it after quarantine. It's grapefruit juice. It's orange liqueur like Cointreau. A little bit of rose water. You put that in a glass, in a champagne flute, and then you top it off with champagne, and you get a delicious little treat that has a little bit of history attached to it as well.
1: Well, I think booze forward in all your drinks is becoming a bit of a trend here, I gotta say. This is great.
2: Yeah. Why bother?
1: If not. Alien Invasion, give it a Google. It's a bit of a Cosmo booze forward kind of drink too. RichardKrause.ca to get connected to Richard. Entertainment is Broken Podcast plus his iHeart shows on the iHeart app as well. Booze and Reviews. If you want to get caught up to all of this, you can on the podcast. The Outer Threat is the show. Richard Krause is the star. Thank you, my friend.
2: Thank you.
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1: Shane Hewitt and the Night Shift. I'm Shane Hewitt. Thanks so much for being here. Don't forget that our show is published out on the podcast every single day when the show is done. Just Google Shane Hewitt and the Night Shift. You're going to find us right at the top of the list. It's on the iHeart app. That's easy. And it's on Spotify, Apple Music, all of the platforms. You can share them with your friends, and that would be an awesome favor for us. So don't forget, if you missed anything, it is there for you, and some of our favorite content and big full length, even longer than you hear on the radio, get published on that same feed as well. So touch the heart, it'll magically appear on your device so you can listen anytime online. Dr. Lori Batito, clinical psychologist, relationship expert, is in Montreal. Here we go. Happy wife, happy life. You know how many times I've heard that as a man from older men, Lori?
22: Oh,
6: I'm sure. And it's been around a long time, but I got to tell you, it's not the best advice.
1: So let me just ask you a quick question. So, I mean, that in itself is incredibly one-sided. I mean, we know that inside the conversation. And happy wife, happy life. I mean, I'm sure that women could say the same happy husband, happy.
6: Well.
1: Rhymes with husband. I get that. But it's been such a crutch for men and this perception that if I can just make her happy, then I'll be happy.
6: So I think that's part of the problem, right? So the expression I really prefer is happy spouse, happy house. And it's much more egalitarian, and it just indicates mutuality. And we're really talking about happiness and mutual care in all of this, right? That's the most important thing, is it's about the happiness. And you can't just base it on the happiness of one spouse. Like, so what? His happiness doesn't matter, only the wife's happiness matters. I mean, this dates back to when there were very traditional gender roles and the men were the providers and they wanted to keep the wife happy because she kept the home happy, and this way the home would be happy and peaceful. But it really, it's a bit problematic because it really indicates that one partner's happiness matters maybe more than the other one, or that one partner is responsible for managing another adult's emotional state or happiness. And that is problematic. We really should be responsible for our own well-being.
1: Oh, I agree. If I could, an observation from what I hear on social media posts and all the things, the old happy wife, happy life has almost created this expectation in some people's minds that that's the way it's supposed to be, regardless of the fact that it's not a life of traditional, like traditional roles like it used to be. Everybody's working now. Everyone's chasing their thing. And I think that some people have gone and, okay, well, I want all the new things of all the new life, and I'm going to go live my life this new way, but the happy wife, happy life still needs to apply to me. Go make me happy. Go do that thing. Buy me the purse. Buy me the whatever. And I think it's pretty strong still today in expectations.
6: Well, yes. And, it takes sometimes generations to turn things around. And we've talked about this many times on the show, where expectations come from a long history of cultural beliefs. And like they've been passed on from generation to generation. But so it takes time for that to switch. So if we can just start practicing happy spouse, happy house, happy spouse, happy house, like let's just do that so that we can all take responsibility and ownership for our own happiness and not make someone else responsible for that happiness.
1: Happy spouse, happy house. Now, the way that you phrase that, that sounds like it's a little bit more balanced.
6: Yes, it's a lot more balanced, and it is really about enriching each other's lives, right? Because if you think about, if I have to make my partner happy, or they're not happy unless I make them happy, that's quite a big responsibility. And it also means they come to you, you've heard that expression, you complete me, right? Like, that's a very dependent kind of phrase, when it really should be you enrich me. You enrich my life. You make my life more of this or more of that. But it's not your entire responsibility. You contribute to my happiness, but you're not responsible for my happiness.
1: Yeah. Yeah, that's shoes. Shoes are responsible for your happiness. We know that. For Dr. Lori, it's all shoes. Okay, but it's way less romantic, Lori. If we're in the movie, you and I haven't seen you, and I finally, Lori, I get to see you, and I say, instead of saying, you complete me, I say, you take all of my work on being a complete, healthy, non-attached individual who's confident and looking for a partner in my life, and you add to that by just bringing a little extra light that I thoroughly enjoy your company. That's not romantic.
6: Except it's very healthy.
1: That's like eating kale.
6: Well, it's a healthy approach. You're looking at those grand gestures, the big romance, that are really fleeting things. It has to be far more consistent than that. Mm-hmm. The care of each other has to be in all those little things that we do every day, not those big romantic gestures, and then the rest of the time we kind of ignore all these other things. It's really all healthy couples do certain things. They support each other's goals and they celebrate successes and there's just support there. You feel that support. You know, they comfort each other during difficult times. They celebrate during great times. So it's really about creating an environment where each person thrives, not just one person. As happiness counts, but each person can thrive in that relationship.
10: Okay, so how do we get there? I think that I've learned that seeing a psychologist, a couples counselor, and all those things is a great way to go before you need it. But the reality of it all becomes, you know, you got to create balance. You're going to have to talk to each other. And I'm guessing it starts with maybe some uncomfortable conversations where things are out of balance. Like, how do you even get to that point where happy house, happy spouse becomes the norm?
6: So part of it is taking responsibility for yourself, right? So if you are stressed, anxious, depressed, your mental health isn't great, that leaches out into the relationship. One person's mood affects another person. It's inevitable when you're living with somebody. It is contagious. We say anxiety is contagious, you know, in that way. So part of that is getting that in check for yourself, like recognizing it, that this belongs to you. And like you said, go get help or figure it out, because and the reverse is also true. So if you have a very positive partner, a very happy partner, that also spreads. It's also contagious in the same way. So I think it's important to recognize that we affect other people in our environment. So you want to work on certain things like optimism and learning to be affectionate and learning gratitude. I know that's a big word that people often use, right? Like, just know and learn gratitude. And what does that mean? Mm-hmm. So these are the positive things that are contagious in a relationship and work to really help the satisfaction and the happiness level of a relationship. And this has been shown in research and such.
10: I spent some time thinking about this, and I wanted to bring it to a place where I could get it as real as I could think of. And one person could be really sort of present in their life and sort of in the house, living their life in the home, the nest, if you will. And the other person could be the go-getter, the salesperson, the living the life out there. And then they come home to their partner and they're kind of two separate lives. And that to me was the one thing that sort of broke down, is that when it's one person is out living two separate lives and the other person is centered on the home and the marriage, that to me seems like the biggest, most realistic breakdown I could think of.
6: So that's interesting that you bring that up, because individuality is really important. We should talk about that.
10: Okay, cool. So what we're going to do is how to be an individual but not be so independent where you just forget that you have a partner for a little while because you get too tied up in your work. But at the same time, you need to chase your dreams because your partner's your cheerleader. Go get them, Tiger. But at the same time, you still got to remember to call them to say goodnight once or twice a week, you know? Okay, so how do you balance all of those things? Real lifestyle, translate that to any jobs, any of the scenarios. Dr. Lori is here, Shane Hewitt and The Night Shift. Happy house, happy spouse. How do you build it?
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1: 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DrLori.com, if you want to get connected with Lori Batito, the clinical psychologist, relationship expert, turning happy wife, happy life into happy, happy spouse, happy house. My brain was failing me there. There are a lot of cliches that are in our lives generally, and it is time to reinvent some of them. Like, you know, there's some that are from racist days, like crack the whip. And that are embedded in our vernacular, and we often do that. Pay your dues is another one that it actually comes from an era that isn't really relevant anymore. And so there are things that we say that don't even make sense anymore. And I'm glad that we've brought this up. Here's another one: she married well. We say that. Right? Boys will be boys. Like, these are things that are in there, and they're just kind of lazy old sayings that generations before us used to use, so we carry them over because they have a label. They have an agreement attached to them, and we carry them forward in language. So, you know, language always changes, and this is our opportunity to change this. So, happy house, happy spouse. If we're going to have a happy spouse, that sounds like everybody's working hard. And that sounds like a great place to start.
2: Yes, exactly. That does mean that we have nobody's happiness is more than the other. Like one person is more deserving than the other person, and everybody's happiness matters. But more importantly, and just before the break, we talked about individuality, and we talked about how an individual's, like, people are responsible for their own happiness. That is true. Okay. And one of the healthiest things you can do for your relationship is to take responsibility for your own well-being. Now, one of my biggest pet peeves is when people say, you know, you complete me, or my other half, I found my other half. That implies that you go into it half, like you're not full. And the way I see relationships is two intersecting circles, like a Venn diagram, not one person inside one circle inside another circle. The connecting part, that's the couple part, and that becomes like two rings connecting, solid. But the bigger part is the individual part. You don't lose yourself when you match up with somebody else. You should not be losing yourself. It's important. Take care of your own health. Maintain your friendships. Maintain your extracurricular activities in terms of hobbies and stuff like that. Manage your stress. Exercise. Find purpose outside of your relationship. It cannot be that the relationship carries the entire weight.

0: of your emotional fulfillment. That's a huge responsibility for someone else.
1: You got to kind of do the work, right? Like, can you imagine? I mean, I think that they're, I mean, it just feels heavy. It feels like a lot of work. You mean you go to work all day, you're running around, and then by the way, you got to come home and make your spouse happy. There's a thought I've been batting around just in some of my writing about how amazing it is when somebody looks forward to seeing you and you feel like they've looked forward to seeing you when you come home. And while I sort of work that notion out and about, it feels relevant here that imagine that whatever it is that you were taking on, that you always knew that when you got home, your favorite person, or at least the person that was once your favorite person, was made you feel like they were looking forward. They're happy that you walked in the room.
0: Right.
1: Kind of like having a golden retriever, really.
0: You had to bring that one in as a comparison. But, you know, it to me, that brings up the notion of want over need, right? It's not about I need you to so that I'm happy, but I want you there in my life. And that's that happiness you feel when, you know, you look forward to being with your partner, or you look forward to coming home after a hard day's work, because the person at home is the person who supports you the most. That person is your cheerleader. You can depend on that person. If you don't feel up to something or you're not feeling well, they'll pick up where it's needed. So it's not a 50-50 thing. It's like, if, you know, we talked about this, if you're only at 10%, then your partner will pick up the other 90 in that particular day or that, you know, that particular moment. So I think these are the things that we should be thinking about more.
1: Yeah. I subscribe to relationships are 100-100. They're not 50-50.
0: Yes, exactly.
1: And, on your best days, you're 100. Well, you're 100. That's why you're a couple, and that's why you kill it together, because now you're extra. Actually, the way that I do it is like relationship 100 plus 100 equals 300 in a relationship, because the two of you together is so much better. But you just said the needy thing about taking away the needy and just kind of wanting to be around each other. Would that open up space for the times when you actually need the person? Because there are times where you actually need your partner to help you out.
0: Oh, yes.
1: Maybe you're going through something, whatever. And so it is okay to need them. But if you, it kind of burns out if you just need them every day, always, and you need them to complete you, and you need them to make you happy, and you need whatever. And then the one time that you truly do need them, they're like, I'm sick of this.
0: Too much pressure. If I'm the one that has to make you happy and be your social person and take care of all of your needs, then it becomes too much. But to do it occasionally, and like you said, of course we don't just want. Sometimes we do need them to help out here or to do something here or whatever it is. That's okay. That's within a healthy context if we look
1: at it. So you described a Venn diagram, two overlapping circles, and it's the space in the middle. Mm-hmm. Is that the magic of relationships, that different relationships overlap differently? And then through the course of time, as we grow and change and learn and life circumstance happen, the overlap adjusts a little bit. Is that a good way to look at it?
0: I think that the overlap is what's important. It's how strong is the middle, right? Mm. So, and how strong are the individual parts as well? It will make a difference. So when there's happiness on the in that individual section of it, it also strengthens the middle, and that's really important. So when you take care of yourself and you find happiness outside of your relationship, plus obviously the enrichment of your relationship, that strengthens your relationship as well. Mm-hmm. So we want to get away from that dependency on it's all you and I only look to you to fulfill all of my needs. That isn't healthy.
1: Mm-hmm. That sounds like a great launching point for all things intimacy, doesn't it? When it feels like one person feels like it's up to them to instigate all the things too. Right. It sounds to me like those could be quite well aligned, maybe in the day-to-day habits.
0: And if I can just finish with, a happy home is really one where people feel safe, emotionally safe, respected, accepted, appreciated, able to have conversation, repair after disagreements, and where you feel free to be yourself.
1: Happy spouse, happy house, drlaurie.com. Laurie Petito in Montreal. Great to see you. Thank you, my friend.
0: Great to see you. Bye-bye.

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10: From the National Newsroom of the Canadian Press, I'm Hannah Stoles. The Conservative Shadow Minister for Canada-U.S. Relations is calling on Ottawa to give its negotiation plan with U.S. President Donald Trump at an emergency meeting. A letter to Prime Minister Mark Carney said Ottawa needs to table its written plan at the hearing next week with the Standing Committee on International Trade. The Conservatives want Carney to explain how the government will address Trump's latest tariff threat. Trump says the U.S. government will hit an array of Canadian products with 50% tariffs in 30 days. An official with the village of Clinton, B.C., says the community is largely still standing after an overnight battle against a raging wildfire that forced residents to flee on Friday.
11: Brian Doddridge with the village's Emergency Operations Center says he believes the vast majority of Clinton's residential area has survived the encroaching flames. Still, he says officials understand some structures have been lost and the effort to hold the fire at bay continues after an overnight battle. Doddridge says fire crews worked overnight to install sprinklers and beat back the Pear Lake blaze, one of three fires that make up the Big Bar wildfire complex. Lisa Laporte, The Canadian Press.
10: Advocates say the federal government's decision to halt Ontario's plan for a major expansion of Billy Bishop Airport will spare Toronto's waterfront from a serious rollback on rehabilitation. Environmental Defense Executive Director Tim Gray says the project would involve massive destruction of the Toronto Islands after billions of dollars was invested in the waterfront rehabilitation over the past couple of decades.
12: The impacts were wide-ranging and very serious and impacted many of the areas of which our organization has significant expertise.
10: Conference Board of Canada's former CEO, Anne Golden, says she supports greater air connectivity, but a regional airport near downtown Toronto was not the spot to pursue it. German police hunt for a suspect in the Berlin Pride van ramming attack that left one person dead and 16 injured. Police say several people were also stabbed. They're trying to find 21-year-old Abdul B, who they believe injured several people with a moving vehicle. Chancellor Friedrich Merz describes what happened as an attack on their society. Typhoon Newell made landfall early today, bringing winds and heavy rain to southern China and forcing evacuations. More than 715,000 people have been relocated for safety, with the region on high alert. Hong Kong's airport authority says around 350 flights were canceled. At least 9 people were injured across the city during the typhoon period. And the WNBA celebrated its 30th season by holding its first All-Star game in Chicago since 2022. Jonquel Jones and Caitlin Clark helped Team Spoon beat Team Scoop 129-122. This is the Canadian Press. In sports, the Toronto Blue Jays are aiming to wrap up a three-game series in Boston today with a win over the Red Sox. The Jays got a one-hit, complete-game performance from Dylan Cease last night to beat the hosts 6-0. Boston won Friday's opener 6-4. Right-hander Kevin Gausman will be on the mound for the Jays today. The East Division-leading Montreal Alouettes host the Hamilton Tiger Cats in CFL action today. The second-place Tiger Cats are 4 points behind the Alouettes. There are three games in the Canadian Elite Basketball League today, including one in Niagara, Ontario, where the River Lions host the Ottawa Blackjacks in a key battle of 9-12 Eastern Conference rivals. Elsewhere, the league-leading Scarborough Shooting Stars host the last-place Montreal Alliance, while the 7-14 Calgary Surge visit the 8-13 Edmonton Stingers in a Western Conference battle. And Canada heads into Day 3 action at the Commonwealth Games in Glasgow, Scotland, with 4 medals, including a gold and a silver. From the Canadian Press, I'm Hannah Stoll.
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15: I'm a Mac, I'm a PC. Do you remember those commercials? Probably 25 years ago now, I would imagine. 20 years ago, 25 years ago. They were great. And if you don't remember them, that's okay. There was this young hipster dude in a t-shirt who was the Mac. And then the I'm a PC was the PC. And the PC guy was in like a blazer. He had like elbow patches on it. He was very square and very old looking. And that was the point, is that the new generations were on the Mac. The old generation, bah. That's a PC. I have a notion to propose to Mohit Rajans, thinkstart.ca, is that that's what's happening with AI today, is that I'm a Mac, that guy with the t-shirt is ChatGPT. I'm a PC is Claude. And that's the distinction between the two. What do you think?
16: I would actually turn them around.
15: Really?
16: I think that Claude thinks of itself as the Mac. Of this situation, the Justin Thoreau. That was his name, right? The actor, I believe, in the Mac commercials. We will verify that once.
15: We found once it on AI. We don't know for real.
16: Yeah, right. Exactly. But in all honesty, I do think, and I'll tell you why. If you look at the trajectory of Anthropic, which owns Claude, there was very much a rock and roll mentality that got pulled back when it came down to becoming too big too soon. Mac wasn't necessarily the mass adoption company, but it had a dedicated adoption. I think Anthropic is very much like that. I think ChatGPT has way more mass adoption, where people use it on a daily basis. People use it and have substituted it for things like, you know, even research and summarizing things. But I love your analogy as well, because in both cases, people consider themselves extremely loyal and rebellious.
15: Yeah.
16: Because this wasn't the way even 2 years ago.
15: Well, it's interesting because the way that you just described it, I would agree with you that that could be the I'm a Mac, I'm a PC of the AI world. But at the same time, on the other frame is that Claude is actually the programmer that tries to present itself as the rock star. And ChatGPT is the floofy, I'll build you an image and write you a story about it guy. And so you can kind of see how they're battling maybe a little bit of the things. But this is the battle, right? Is that different AI for different purposes. And let me throw a third at you. Gemini is the Herb Tarlick of AI, the sleazy sales guy from WKRP who's trying to sell you anything. Always sell, sell, sell. Big bloated answers to burn up credits. Big sell it, buy it links, link to Google, buy it now. If you want to just buy something, Gemini is great. But if you actually want Gemini to give you an answer about how to program a thing or how to learn how to do something online, it's not the place to go.
16: It's kind of odd if you think about it, because if anything, Google has the most human data that would make it more human-centric for what Gemini could do. So if you think about how much time we've just spent baking our queries into Google over the years, you would think that their natural progression would be that all of these things make sense. Somebody asks about this, wants to see this, wants to buy this, needs this information. Let's make it ethical and user-friendly. It's not the case. But the other side to that, as we can see, is this is all marketing, right? So from a Claude perspective, Claude wants you to believe they're still your AI best friend. So that they're coming at you with, look, let's build it together, brother. We'll do it. You'll be a coworker. We'll do this, blah, blah, blah, blah. ChatGPT makes anyone feel like they can use AI. It means, you know, you fall in love as soon as you start prompting, and all of a sudden you're planning trips for places that you've never even thought about until you run out of free tokens. So maybe what we're starting to say is we're starting to see a home phone, a mobile phone, and, you know, an office phone instead in all of this, rather than a Mac, PC, etc. Because yes, there is a branding correlation to what you're talking about, but there's a utility one as well.
15: It's important that we use the right tool for the right thing. You know, you can go take a giant pickup truck into any downtown in the city, and it's hard to parallel park, but you got yourself a nice little commuter. It's perfect for downtown. If you need to pick up a ladder from the store, commuter car, not so great. Right tool, right place.
16: Okay, but let me ask you something. As somebody who's an early adopter, there are people listening that'll stop and say, these gobbledygook, blah, blah, blah, technology, whatever, whatever, they believe way too much in whatever. They should be wasting their time doing something more productive, which could be a valid argument. Maybe our wives, significant others.
15: Depending what time of day you ask him.
16: Yeah. But that being said, do you feel like you need all of the utility of what we just discussed? Do you feel like you should pare yourself down to maybe just using one Mac versus PC?
15: Do I feel, when it comes to AI,
16: yeah,
15: I feel like I need all of them. That's interesting. It's a good question. I don't think I need any of them.
16: Mm.
15: Because I know that capacity, I had reached a very comfortable capacity of learning and natural development because of a bunch of hard work and studying and reading, right? That kind of stuff. And I'm not sure that by expanding the capacity, by having access to all of this stuff has actually made me more efficient. I probably have more incomplete projects now than I did before. What I do need is the assistant. I do need the assistant to reflect back to me things that I do right and I do wrong. And here's a full exposure of my life to everybody who's listening. I take conversations like this and I run it through an AI and I say, what did I miss? And it teaches me when you said something and I kind of glossed over it and I didn't catch it. Or when I said something and asked an open-ended question, never came back to it and got an answer. So as a communicator, it allows me to look at all of the things to get the reviews and the info that I was never able to get and to get them instantly. So spending 10 minutes listening back to our conversation to try to learn from it, paying close attention to it, and getting the information quickly. So it's in the assistant part, yes. Generally speaking, I'm not sure that we're just creating more incomplete projects in our lives.
16: I think you resonate with a lot of people when you speak to that. Anybody who works a normal corporate job will definitely stop and say, yes, 2 years ago, they got the manual for how they should be, quote unquote, using AI. And there's been 2 years of start and stop. Mm-hmm. So I agree that and I love the fact that you expose your process a little bit, because it's important for people to know that this isn't just you hopping on the mic and hoping that a good conversation happens between two professionals. The way that you describe something that's really important to hit home on, which is you have your own knowledge to manage in this situation, and you're managing your knowledge with the assistance of these types of tools. Whether you're a carpenter, you run your own business, or you're somebody that has worked in the same industry your whole entire career, that's the advantage right now that you can use these tools for, which is simply just managing your thoughts, ideas, and the way in which you want to do with them, how you want to leave them behind, how you can transfer your legacy in business in the future. That's the important part about what some of this utility can do, not getting caught up in all the hype.
15: Interesting. Use it carefully, use it honestly, and I think that the good things will come. Be critical of the answers it's giving it to you, because chance, and so back to the original point, of the conversations about Gemini and all that stuff, is that Gemini is keeping you inside the orbit of Google first until you tell it to not. And then it will step outside that. They are selling you more. That's like saying, hey, by the way, here's the new car. But if you want an oil change, go down to that's also my business oil change place. Right. And so it's, we have to be careful in how we use it and how we pay attention to it, because it's not necessarily serving us.
16: On the other side of that, Google did do a very good job of indexing a lot of information for a very long time. So we can't undermine the fact that its utility still is driven by the fact that we tend to go to Google as a default source. It'll be interesting to continue to follow this, Shane, because look, there's such a competitive advantage to have a contextual search, a proper contextual search being built. Like, think about, we can't cite Wikipedia and Reddit forever and expect everything to be valid. So this is a changing time we should continue to follow, because it's going to be diminishing in that value. It's only going to be more AI content throwing up everywhere, right? Only going to be more options for Claude to fight the branding game versus ChatGPT. That's not going to slow down. What will slow down is our need to continue to have to use all of these, hopefully, so that we can harness our knowledge a little better.
15: Yeah. And I caution everybody, watch for the capacity and the incomplete projects. Capacity is a big word in this. All right, Mohit Rajan's thinkstart.ca, Mac versus a PC, Claude versus AI, and a greasy sales guy sitting in the corner. Thank you, brother.
16: Take care, Shane.
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1: Uncover Up, the podcast, is available for you always. 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And the book, The Uncover Up, How to Think Clearly in the Age of Conspiracies, you can go shop for it online and grab it. Labor of hard work. We've waited for months for it. Lee, you must be excited that it's out, finally.
2: I'm super excited. I'm sitting right here with an advanced copy of it, leafing through it. I can't believe that these are my words. Yeah.
1: Yeah. Very cool, Nathan. Nathan's got his behind it. Is yours a hard copy back there?
3: No, it's just in really, really good shape because I haven't opened it yet.
1: Oh, very good. Like, is this your first book that each of you have written, or have you written other books?
3: Oh, we haven't written a book together. I've written some other things, a book on ethics and some other stuff on conspiracy theory. But no, this is the one that we've been working on basically for 15 years. And we are extremely grateful that it's coming out, and we're really excited that it's going to be, you know, shared with Canada and the United States, and being translated into Japanese and going to the Japanese market.
1: How cool is that?
2: Yeah, that's really cool.
1: Yeah, that's amazing. You got to have all the copies, I would say. Nathan, Lee, before we took that break there, he had said about how he got sucked in, you know, once just being a dad. Tell me about how the emotions really is. It's the leak of the leaky boat when it comes to our confidence to deal with things.
3: Yeah, no, absolutely. We tend to believe things for emotional reasons, and then only afterwards do we kind of assemble some kind of rationale for those beliefs. We always lead with emotions first. And this is something that we've encountered in our time with students, and also, of course, because we've been teaching this for so long, just sort of people that we meet at parties or when we're doing media stuff or when we're doing field work. Like, I have seen, unfortunately, I've seen the damage that belief can do. Historically, of course, there's lots of examples of this. What happens when an incorrect belief sweeps through society as part of, say, a moral panic, and then scapegoats emerge, and then people are punished for it. But on an individual level, I've seen this as well, and this is part of the reason why we wrote the book. So many people approach us, and they ask for advice on how to deal with a loved one that they have who has gotten too deep into conspiracy theory, and perhaps the wrong ones, and perhaps they're being manipulated. And so part of the reason why we wanted to write this is in an attempt to try to start answering that very complicated question. What can you do when somebody that you care about gets too into conspiracy beliefs? And the best route is always through understanding. So each one of the chapters in the book is about an idea or a concept that's helpful to understand conspiracy thinking.
1: It's a pretty slippery slope, Lee. A very fine line between critical thinking and then buying into all of it, right? Because we as humans, we have this nature of validating. And as soon as we're curious, and then we get curious, then our curiosity gets validated, we often stop. And Nathan can probably correct me on this because, you know, he loves this stuff. But there is that saying of the teach a kid what a bird is called, and they'll never look at the bird the same again. What the name of the bird. So the minute that you name it, you stop analyzing it and trying to figure it out.
3: Ooh, I like that. I haven't heard that before. I'm going to start using that.
1: It's fantastic. Lee, but to that point, though, is that it is a fine line between being critical and being curious, and then all of a sudden you just stop, and there's a validation part, you're in.
2: Yeah, you're absolutely right. And that's not just something that happens in other people, in just our students, in people who don't know. This is, I think, a kind of a human condition, as it were, trying to navigate between too much skepticism and too much gullibility. You need to believe in some things. If you don't believe in anything, then the world has no anchor points and nothing makes any sense. And you can't be too skeptical because, of course, then if you don't believe in anything, then how are you going to even go to the store? And is it even there? And how would one go there? It mean you want to try and thread that needle. And I don't think that it's a one and done kind of thing. I think this is a lifelong project. And as Nathan was saying, this is the kind of book that we wanted. We wanted it not just as students of conspiracy theories, but as teachers of conspiracy theories. You know, how do we navigate between different kind of claims about the world, how much we should take from them, how much we should believe in them, and then how much we should also rein in that belief, but in a productive way. And it's not the kind of thing that I feel like I am ever going to be an expert at. It's because, as I said, you know, earlier, I can look back in my own life and I can see all these times when I fell for ideas that didn't make sense or that were unthought out or unresearched enough. I guess if there's one thing that makes me different from an earlier version of myself is that I'm more okay with changing my mind and also being self-critical in that process. I kind of go into any belief system now thinking, yeah, you know, it's maybe mostly true, but maybe also not. And so I'm less, I guess, invested as hard as I would have been without having done this kind of work.
1: The word guy says actuality is a big word. Versus reality. Jiddu Krishnamurti, the phrase is quoted most often as, the day you teach the child the name of the bird, the child will never see that bird again.
2: Wow. Okay.
1: Now, Nathan, you and I met through mostly philosophical conversation. I mean, as you dig into, you know, conspiracy theories, I think I've learned over time that the philosophical belief sets and learning and curiosity very much intersects into everything that you guys talk about with the conspiracies, because it's almost like the word that comes to mind is just wonder, and there's so much wonder.
3: Well, that philosophical attitude is one of the things that can protect us. Mm. I mean, Lee was talking about uncertainty. The thing is, we need to be skeptical. We need to be suspicious sometimes. But what we have to avoid at all costs is just lapsing into paranoia. Because as soon as you have become paranoid, then the noise overwhelms you and you're no longer able to hear anything. And that's when things can go very, very wrong for people. And so in a sense, this book, it's kind of a self-defense guide. We're out here in this very, very strange world at a very, very strange time. And some of the concepts that we talk about in this book are designed almost like a little bit of mental self-defense, so that when we encounter very poor ideas, when we encounter very dangerous ideas, we can recognize them as those and deal with them. And when we encounter other people who have them, maybe we can find ways to talk to them about those ideas without becoming confrontational, without just becoming adversaries. And we are able to stay in community with those people that we care about, even when our ideas are different.
1: Uncover up the How to Think Clearly in the Stage of Conspiracies. The book is long awaited, and we're very excited for it. Dr. Lee Kundla, Nathan Radke. Now, I'm going to ask you the same question, because normally when I do this, it's with couples. And so I'm treating you like, since you are work husbands.
2: Yeah,
3: it's true.
1: I'm going to treat it like I did with Doctors John and Julie Gottman. So there, it's a compliment already. What is the other person best at? You're both, because you guys, they're both amazing at relationships. That's their study. They're married. They've been together forever. The Gottmans, look it up. I know that Nathan is a big fan. Lee, I'm sure you are too. But I asked them, what's the other person best at, since you both do the same thing? So, Nathan, you get to go first. What's Lee best at?
3: I mean, he's so many things. It's hard to even limit it to one thing. But I will say that Lee is extremely good at rigor. When you're dealing with the absurd, sometimes the temptation is just to fly off into absurdity. But what Lee does extremely well is that he approaches the absurd with a kind of academic rigor, which is able to cut through some of the bizarre nonsense and find the truth even within the strangest of lies.
1: All right. Dr. Lee Kundla, what is the best thing that Nathan Radke does?
2: Well, that's very complimentary of Nathan. I'm very glad you asked that question. It's never been asked before, as far as I know.
1: Okay.
2: One of the things that he is great at that I notice, especially because I'm not good at it, is he is very good at taking complex information and putting it in a way that everybody's going to understand. And that is a skill that is absolutely critical for teaching. And it is a skill that is, you know, it is very undervalued, I think, given how important this kind of communication strategy is. He is able to take, you know, some complex Cold War weird bizarreness and then find the essence of what it is that you want to know in that and tell a story or put it in a pithy way. See, if he had been answering this question, it would have been
3: much shorter.
2: It would have been over. He would have been dead already. He would have walked home. So he is extremely good at that.
1: Very good. I think this is fantastic. Nathan Radke, Dr. Lee Kundla, congratulations. You did it.
2: Thanks so much.
1: Very good. See, they even speak the same thing at the same time. Uncover Up, how to think clearly in the age of conspiracies. You can support the guys. Look for it all your favorite places online. It's black with yellow and pretty fantastic.
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1: Whatever you do, don't ask me which one's my favorite. Uncover Up, How to Think Clearly in the Age of Conspiracies. Over the last chunk of time, so generous they have been. Dr. Lee Kunla and Nathan Radke, authors of this book, Summer 2026. It's out. And we've included on all the podcast links to the Amazon link anyway, if you want to go there, because that was quick and easy to do it. And they're both here now to talk about conspiracies and which one of them is a little bit crazier. Nathan, you have an answer for that?
2: Yes, I think it's Lee, unless Lee doesn't exist, in which case it's probably me. No,
1: definitely you then. See, but we were worried that it was both you always, but now it turns out that you're both in the same room, so a little less snuffleupagus. Lee, conspiracies in a book.
3: Yes.
1: You guys work together, right? Like, you guys teach these classes. You're very comfortable with each other. Whose idea was it? Was this like over a nice big stein of beer? Like, how did this come about?
3: Well, you're right. So we've been working together for, goodness, I don't even like to think how long it's actually been. Certainly over a decade. And the original idea for the course was Nathan's. And it was a really great way of, this is being a bit unfair, but almost tricking students into learning because it met the students where they were at. And it really talked to them about, you know, how to think about stuff that they're talking about with their families, with their friends that they're engaged in. And then we were teaching this course together. We developed other courses together. Then we started a podcast, and we've been doing that for almost a decade as well. And out of that grew the book. And at this point, I can't tell you whose idea it was. I don't even know which ideas are mine anymore and which are just Nathan's ideas that at some point
1: I've
3: absorbed. Yeah, we have one mind, and we both share it occasionally. To the point where even when our colleagues see us, they you know, refer to each other as the other half. I've just seen your other half walk past. So this is really a piece of collaboration that comes out of, 10 years of experience of researching and teaching this stuff.
1: So, Nathan, you guys kind of bring stories. Like, if I brought the same story to you and say we talked about Area 51, you both would talk about the same information pieces, but you also would talk about it differently. So when there's the two of you teaching and the two of you on the book, what's the difference that perspectives or angles that just by nature between you and Lee?
2: Well, I mean, perspective is everything.
1: Nothing at all.
2: And also nothing, because there is no reality. But one of the nice things about having somebody like Lee to work with is that, I mean, we're human beings. We've got frailties. But when there's two of us, I mean, obviously there's twice the amount of frailties, but also that we can sometimes balance each other out. Where I'm weak, he can be stronger, where he's, you know, and vice versa. For example, I do remember the exact moment we planned out the book. It was on a 9-hour drive to an American Air Force base where Lee and I were going down to try to find, to track down the great 1950s flying saucer that was built in Malton, Ontario.
1: See, now I don't know what to believe anymore with you guys.
3: All of that really happened.
2: That's 100% true. Every bit of that is completely true.
3: Yeah,
1: you never know.
3: That was a 9-hour drive. We did talk a lot about many things.
1: Mm-hmm. Okay, let's talk about the book then. Okay, so if it's the enticement of bringing students in to learn about how these things happen, and you guys do choose topics that are sort of in the popular culture, conspiracies topics, misinformation bits, whatever, that becomes enticing, I think, for students to go, oh yeah, I want to learn more about the birds or the pigeons or robots or whatever. And then but then you kind of get into it. You're like, okay, well, how does this happen? And what is the actual information on that story? And by the way, did you know this one was true? And you kind of dig into that way when it comes to the students. When it comes to the book, Lee, what's the difference in the book?
3: I guess we do a lot of the same stuff. It's just when we have students, we have 3 hours a week to talk to them and to take it in whichever direction they want to go. I guess the book is a lot more honed. The book is really the stories that resonated most with our students. It has a bit more theory built into it as well, where we kind of say, look, this is a thinker that we relied on to kind of help us understand for ourselves this concept, which makes this phenomenon easier to understand. And I guess that would be I guess that would be the main difference between the book and the class. The thing is, the book came out of our experience with students, and it came out of the experience with the podcast. So I think there's more similarity than difference, but it is, this is definitely meant for a very broad audience as well. We're not, we try very hard. I mean, of course, also when we're teaching, but we are not condescending professors who have all the answers. These are stories that we struggled with, that we were trying to use as illustrative, and things that we've also discovered in the years of research that we've been doing.
1: Well, that's my favorite part with both of you, is that you will admit that, oh yeah, this is where I get sucked in, like just by your nature, right? So that part's, I think, generally kind of cool. Nathan, do you have a favorite, at least that's in the book, like a favorite thing that you feel like people can really access the notions? Do you have a favorite story?
2: Well, I mean, there's so many. It's wild to think. Lee and I have been looking at conspiracy theories now for ages and ages. It's strange to think there was a time before this would take over both of our lives. This book is kind of the book, I mean, we wrote it, it's almost like this is the book we wish we had when we started doing this. Because when we started investigating conspiracy theory, it was actually a bit of a fight with administration at our school that this was an important thing that needed to be talked about. Of course, that's no longer an issue. At this point, I mean, unfortunately, in some ways, conspiracy theory has become extremely front burner. And so my favorite stories in the book are anything that sort of points out the strangeness that, for example, Shane, you and I have talked about over the years about how, you know, where reality sometimes is even stranger than fiction. And it's so important to be able to hold on to our critical thinking skills when we're dealing with these really, really strange and sometimes dangerous matters. So I think my personal favorite chapter might be the chapter that I have on cattle mutilation.
1: Mm. I'll just throw that out there.
2: Of course. That's everybody's favorite topic.
1: Yeah. Lee, do you have a favorite?
3: Well, for me, a lot of the stories that I find really compelling are ones that, for example, I was just reviewing it actually just before we went on. I was reminded of a story about how I got sucked into a moral panic. And it was about the Momo challenge that kind of took over the internet in 2018, 2019. And I, at that time, had a daughter who was at school, and she came home super upset about this thing that was happening where there was a video, apparently there was a video floating around telling children to self-harm. And then there were newspaper reports suggesting that this was in fact happening, that kids were being influenced by this video and that they were doing, you know, that they were harming themselves. And I got so angry, as you could well imagine, and organized with other parents. And it turns out I got suckered into a hoax, which was there to basically demonstrate how reactive parents like me are and how uncritical we are also sometimes when we are confronted with something that we really care about, you know, like my daughter's safety. And so those kinds of stories where I have skin in the game, where I, okay, look, this happened to me, so I get why somebody else might be freaking out about something else in the news. I find those kinds of stories really, for me, certainly very engaging. And also ones that help me understand the world that we're living in right now, to understand that, oh, this story that seems really bizarre actually was part of a disinformation campaign that has its roots in the Cold War. And if you understand that, then the conspiracy makes a lot more sense than it does when you just kind of encounter it without the historical context. So any of the disinformation stories that are in there, I also find those really fascinating.
1: All right, so Nathan Radke is here. Lee Kunla is here as well. Uncover Up is the podcast, and we have these conversations every Wednesday. As the capitalist in the room, I will tell you that I look forward to the Balderdash-style board game that should come out with this. Speaking of educating young people, is that and then think about it. Like, you would, because the conspiracies are always changing, you have to do updates. You have to buy your Uncover Up update of the year to update all the storylines. Like, this is a real opportunity here. But what we need to talk about next is the emotional part. And I think that we can dig into that emotional, that trap, like Lee just said, that he got caught in. We're going to come back with more with Lee Kunla, Nathan Radke. Uncover Up, the book, is out summer 2026. Shane Hewitt in the Night Shift.
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5: Science Sam is here, Dr. Samantha Yameen, SamanthaYameen.com for the website, and science.sam for all of the socials. You see her on Mary Berg, hanging out, doing science things all the time, and with us too. Hi, Sam.
6: Hey, Shane.
5: Science changes always. And
6: always.
5: One of the coolest things about science is that it's not just black and white and it's not concrete forever, because things keep happening. We keep learning. And I fumbled upon a story about the Hadron Collider, which is this giant tube thing built underground in Europe. And the God particle came from the work that they did with this. Now, you're a neuroscientist. This is like crazy physics stuff, but it's adjacent because of the structure. So what do you know about it? Like the kinds of cool things they've done there?
6: I mean, we always hear about the Large Hadron Collider, and much like anyone, I'm like, I kind of get it. I don't know how much, but what's cool there, the particle you're talking about, it's the site where they discovered the Higgs boson, which again, we heard make so many headlines in 2012 when the discovery was announced. But what it really tells us is like this fundamental thing, about the universe, that was predicted in theories decades ago, and they were actually able to finally measure it for the first time. And that's the thing I love about physics, is like there are the theories, there's the ideas of how things in the universe work, that I don't even know how they're making predictions without being able to actually do the experiments. So they
5: right.
6: do the thoughts and then the experiments after. And like this was a payoff of decades later, they discovered this thing that tells us how any particle in our universe has mass. Pretty important. And they just
5: small
6: figured
5: things.
6: It out. Right?
5: Ah,
6: very
5: I lost
6: small.
5: The particle.
6: Yeah.
5: Where'd you put the particle?
6: I think that it was like, it happens in like 1 in a billion collisions. So like we're talking massive amounts of data these scientists were gathering in a tunnel 100 meters underground at CERN.
5: Yeah. So, okay. So they build this thing underground and they're blasting mm-hmm. atoms and stuff at each mm-hmm. other, trying to see what had neuro, I don't know, molecules. And they're trying to see what
6: smaller.
5: Happens. Even smaller. So like
6: particles.
5: This is the thing. And so I did just watch Project Hail Mary.
6: Oh, and so good.
5: It is such a good movie. But mm-hmm. at one point they lose the blastophage, whatever the stuff is.
6: Oh,
5: they
6: astrophage.
5: Lose the little astrophage. That's what they yeah. call it. And they lose the stuff. And like, we got, I lost the stuff. And so they're trying to find it. And that's kind of how I imagine this collider is, this giant tube, and they're blasting these things trying to see what happens. And you know, when, I don't know, you're trying to like unlock something or remove something, you're not quite sure if it clips this way or that way. And you're like, well, just give it a shove. Let's see what happens. And then you kind of flinch a little bit. I feel like that's what the scientists do. They're like, okay, hit go. And then they.
6: It's even happens. Worse than that, because they can only detect this particle's invisible. It's like not something they can see directly in any way. They're figuring out it's there. They're observing it, quote unquote, because there's like some missing thing being detected. They can detect, okay, I know what a proton looks like. I know what a photon looks like. There's like certain particles, they know what they should look like in a detector, or how a detector would respond to them to be more accurate. But then there's just like some thing that they're observing that's unaccounted for. Like imagine, you know, you have like a bag of mush and you weigh it and you're like, well, I know I put 10 grams of this mush and 5 grams of this. So I'm going to guess the other 3 grams is this. Like that's kind of the simple version of the way that they're figuring this out. And so that's like their big discovery. Everyone knows them for, but they've been running big experiments in the decade plus since. And now they're finally shutting that thing that gave us that discovery down.
5: Yeah.
6: Which was a big, big news. Yeah.
5: Which was big news. And apparently it was the plan all along, but nobody really talked about it. And this is the interesting thing, is they spent all this money and they built this thing

0: And I it does make me wonder, like, how much drugs do these guys do to imagine these things? Because there's gotta be a lot of mushrooms involved. But at the same time, so they built this machine and then they did some work on it and then they did it again. They ran it again. And then now it's at the end of its cycle. Mm-hmm. And this was the plan all along. And that's what caught my eye with it, was like, oh, what do you mean they're shutting it down? How's that even a thing? But it turns out there is a whole new life coming.
1: Yes. So they did what it's been, it was opened in 2008. It's been collecting data since 2009. It's been doing its thing for a long time. Okay. It's put in the hours. Now they're doing the planned shutdown and they're going to revamp it. Over the next, let's say, 4-ish years. And by 2030, it should be running again, operational again, but in a new form. So they're going to repurpose stuff, get the detectors, go in, like soup them up, basically, so that they can take like even more sensitive, measurements and get like even better data to keep answering these fundamental questions about the universe. So it's not like they're going to shut the whole tunnel down. They're just going to soup it up a bit before they do more experiments.
0: What does it say to you when you read this stuff? Does your brain just go, whoa?
1: My brain melts, because at least what I'm trying to figure out, I can look at through a microscope, you know, and we got to do things to make what I'm trying to look at visible. Proteins are pretty small. So we, you know, there's some extra work there too. Not saying it's easy by any means, but they're going so much smaller. They're not looking, they're relying on like math. And for them, they can look at math and see things the same way I look at a picture from a microscope and see things. So, but they're really actually more connected than you'd think, because if anyone has ever heard of a PET scan, right, or any type of, you know, you might see nuclear medicine on a sign at a hospital, and that type of imaging actually uses particle physics. And so a lot of the stuff that they learned in developing the tools at CERN and through their discoveries at CERN have now helped advance things in healthcare, for example, so that we can have better imaging of things, including the brain. So like all of this stuff that people are doing that feels really different, because it is, the physicists and the neuroscientists, actually science always begets more science and builds on itself.
0: So I imagine a bunch of folks sitting around with beer or whiskey. And they're like, you know what we should do? Let's build a big tube underground and fire stuff at it and hope it doesn't blow up the planet and cause a black hole. Because that was one of the original conversations way back in the day, was like, whoa, what if this thing opens up a black hole and sucks up the universe?
1: In the physicists I trust, I mean, they're if in the 60s they could propose the theory for the Higgs boson, that would and then later it gets proven that, yeah, that was right. I mean, I think I could trust them if they could do math back then and have it check out now. Yeah, of course, everything is so precisely measured before they do any of the big scale experiments. So it's pretty wild stuff.
0: Precisely measured, precisely imagined. Could go either way. What do you say to people who are curious, though? I mean, because there are people who are listening who have always thought, maybe I should be a scientist, or maybe I should study the brain, or maybe I like these physics things or rockets or whatever it might be. What do you say to those people?
1: Please remain curious and never shut down that curiosity. Pursue it, even if it's just as a hobby. There are lots of great, even YouTubers. I love the YouTuber Veritasium for explaining physics. He makes physics make sense. So look up, and CERN themselves put out all sorts of videos and cool things. So there's a lot of ways to connect with science, even casually, and asking these fundamental questions, whether you're doing it from a tunnel underground and doing big experiments, or from the surface here, just wondering. I think that's the core of what it means to be human, is to wonder about the world and be curious. So don't stop.
0: So the Hadron Collider under renovation, new things coming. Dr. Samantha Amin, science.sam on the socials. Get connected with Sam. Thanks, friend.
1: Thank you.

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12: From the national newsroom of the Canadian Press, I'm Brenda Molina Navidad. The Conservative Shadow Minister for Canada-US Relations is calling on Ottawa to provide its negotiation plan with the US President.
13: In a letter to Prime Minister Mark Carney, the Conservatives are calling for an emergency meeting of the House International Trade Committee next week. Trade critic Shav Majumdar says Ottawa must table its written plans and explain how it will respond to President Donald Trump's latest tariff threat. Trump says a range of Canadian products will face 50% tariffs within 30 days. U.S. officials say the move is in retaliation for provincial bans on American alcohol, Canada's supply-managed dairy system, and limits on U.S. vehicles. Now, Majumdar says Carney campaigned on his ability to be able to deal with Trump, but has since given in to several of the president's demands. David Augustine, The Canadian Press.
12: Israel is pitching itself to Canada as a technology partner, but tensions persist over wars in the Middle East.
14: Israeli Ambassador Ido Moed says his country's relationship with Canada is at its lowest point in nearly 80 years. Canada accuses Israel of grave violations of international law, while Israel argues Ottawa is taking steps that undermine prospects for peace. Still, Moed says he believes the Carney government has some interest in collaborating with Israel on AI. That could involve companies working together to boost defenses against cyber attacks, or Israeli tech firms helping Canadian towns and cities use data to better manage traffic. Jason White, The Canadian Press.
12: A U.S.-Russian space crew has landed safely in the steppes of Kazakhstan today after an 8-month stint on the International Space Station. Laneway homes have been pitched as a solution to building livable spaces to increase housing supply and open room for a rental income. Andrew Fishman of Laneway Home Builders says the narrative has broadened as more older homeowners look for ways to age in their neighborhoods while offering the younger generation a chance at home ownership.
15: The big thing that we see is that there's so many homeowners today that love where they live. They love their house. They don't want to leave their neighborhood. So the idea of remaining where they've lived and loved for so long is a really big factor.
12: More cities and municipalities have joined the likes of Toronto and Vancouver in offering incentives and bylaw changes to push for more housing with multiplexes and laneway properties. The head of a neighborhood association in Winnipeg's North End says a new home pilot project is aiming to reverse the growing number of vacant properties. William White Neighborhood Association President Daryl Warren says the new house on what was once a burnt pile of rubble is meant to show that change for the better is possible.
16: If people see new houses built on these lots,
2: they'll notice change, right? And that gives people living here hope that, yes, okay, we're on the turnaround here and things are starting to happen.
12: The project is just one of many efforts underway to tackle the growing problem of vacant homes in the city. This is the Canadian Press. In sports, the East Division leading Montreal Alouettes host the Hamilton Tiger Cats in CFL action tonight. In Major League Baseball, the Toronto Blue Jays aim to wrap up a three-game series in Boston with a win over the Red Sox. The Jays got a one-hit complete game performance from Dylan Cease last night to beat the hosts 6-0. Boston won Friday's opener 6-4. The defending Western Conference champion Vancouver Whitecaps are winless in Major League Soccer action since the World Cup break, playing to a scoreless draw this weekend against the host Minnesota United. The WNBA will have a replay center similar to the NBA next season as the league continues to invest in officiating. The commissioner made the announcement at her State of the League press conference yesterday before the annual All-Star Game. Canada heads into Day 3 action at the Commonwealth Games in Scotland, with four medals, including a gold and a silver. From the Canadian Press, I'm Brenda Molina Navidad.
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18: Can you explain in layman's terms what uterine transposition is and how it works?
19: Before radiation, we take the uterus out of the pelvis, we place it in the upper part of the abdomen in front of the stomach, and then once the patient's finished radiation, we just put it back to its normal position.
20: They say that it removes the brakes off a person's immune system.
21: The immune system is so powerful, it's built with these inherent brakes that try to turn it off after it's done its job, and cancer knows how to do that. This drug releases the brakes.
20: So tell us about the virtual behavioral program that you've created in order to help, you know, some of these patients cope with that.
22: We see the individuals virtually where they are. So if they're at home, we see them at home without having them being displaced to an unfamiliar environment.
18: Hey everyone, welcome to the Your Morning Podcast. If you're listening this morning, you can also watch us. We are on YouTube. We are also on Crave. I'm Kelsey McEwen. I'm joined this morning by Teddy Wilson and Michelle Jobin. Great to have you guys.
23: Great to be here.
20: Awesome to be here.
18: Lots coming up on the podcast today.
24: Yeah, it's a really, really interesting episode. It's very health focused. Hopefully you're going to learn a lot, and we're going to bring you a lot of great conversations, including Lindsay's chat with Dr. Morris Friedman. So he's the head of neurology at Baycrest Health Sciences, and he's created a new online program aimed at folks caring for Canadians living with dementia. Obviously, this is a disease that touches a lot of Canadians, and he's a huge voice in terms of dementia care and issues around it. And it's a really, really great conversation that they have.
18: He is like the guy
24: exactly.
18: that you want to see if you're dealing with this. So great information.
23: Mm-hmm. Looking forward to hearing that. And we also have two other conversations coming up that are going to be, I think, very positive news for anyone that is looking at research and developments in the space for cancer treatments and related to specific cancers. So really interesting is a great conversation with Dr. Robert von der Heide to talk about how scientists are making headway specifically in immunotherapy research and treatment for cancer, looking a little bit more at cervical cancer and lung cancer. Lung cancer is a big, it's close to my heart. My own father passed away from lung cancer and immunotherapy was not something that was widely available then. So this is something that is really going to be a boon in that space and be a positive effect for a lot of people. And it's looking at how also AI could help take immunotherapy the next level, so how that technology can work. We're also finding out about a new surgery, I think, that is going to be a game changer for a lot of people that might be dealing with cancer. It's helping cancer patients keep the chance of having children after treatment, which is such a positive thing. The surgery was performed on a young cancer patient from Quebec, and she was the first patient in Canada to have this procedure. So we're going to find out a little bit more about that from the doctor that developed the technique.
18: That's awesome. We've also got Lindsay's conversation coming up. She sat down with a woman by the name of Ashley Wiley. Now, if you haven't heard Ashley's story yet, she was diagnosed with colorectal cancer at the age of 41.
23: Wow.
18: She had been having symptoms, really pushed her doctor to go for a colonoscopy. The screening we know in Canada isn't in your early 40s. Mm-hmm. Typically, for most provinces, it sits at age 50. Ontario has just lowered that age to 45. It's not the only province. PEI, as well, has lowered that age to 45. But Ashley is part of a larger group really pushing provinces right across Canada to consider lowering the age. She feels, and she shared this with CTV reporters, that if she had that, or if that age had been lowered, she wouldn't have had to push so hard mm-hmm. for the colonoscopy and maybe would have been diagnosed sooner. She's thankful today to be able to be around for her kids and wants others to be able to have that opportunity. So their conversation's coming up. It's hard hitting. It will get you in the field, mm-hmm. but it is one worth having right across the country.
24: Yeah, absolutely. And obviously in this day and age, you know, getting health info, be it factual or not, on social media, you've got to kind of deconstruct and debunk a lot of it. So we're going to bring you two trending topics from the world of health. We're talking about the rise in suntanning. I think it'll actually shock a lot of people in 2026 to hear this, specifically younger Canadians. More and more suntanning, we're seeing this. So we're going to talk about the risks associated with it. And in just a minute, we're also going to talk about creatine. You've probably been hearing mm-hmm. more about it. Lots of discussion around creatine for the brain as well. We think of it originally about like working out in the body, but we're going to have a great conversation with registered dietitian Nishtha Saxena. And when she comes on, she's going to break down kind of health and nutrition information that we see on social media. We're all fed different things with the algorithm, yes. but it's important to know what's accurate, what's not. So she's going to have a lot more on that.
18: Nishtha and I sit down a lot. She's been coming on the show for people who've been tuning in for 10 years on the show. And she's helped us through different challenges we've had with our kids when it comes to eating. She now serves this role on our show to really talk about these social media trends. And what I love so much about Nishtha is she just cuts through the noise.
24: Yep.
18: She'll tell you like it is, mm-hmm. tell you what you need to spend money on, what you don't need to, and what you can kind of ignore. Because the thing we all have to remember with what we're being fed by our algorithms is this is a business for a lot of people.
24: Mm-hmm. Yeah.
18: And what's most clickable, what's most watchable is content that makes you feel shame. Mm. Content that enrages you a little bit. Content that you think, oh, I didn't know that, this secret that they're hiding from me. Nishtha cuts through all of that and helps to turn down that noise and give you information you can actually use.
24: So important.
23: Love her for that.
18: Yeah, I do. That's coming up here on the podcast.
0: Well, with all that heat out there today, you might be planning to fit in a workout. Now, there's a supplement that you can add into the mix that doesn't just help with the muscle gains. Creatine has long been associated with bodybuilding and strength training, but recently we've been learning more about its equally powerful effects on our mind. According to a study published under the National Institutes of Health, creatine may provide beneficial effects on cognitive function for adults in areas like memory, processing speed, and focus. Here to break it all down for us is registered dietitian Nishtha Saxena. Nishtha, great to have you back.
1: Great to be here.
0: So this is fascinating to me. We're just talking off camera about this. Yeah. I played university football back mm-hmm. in the day. Mm-hmm. Me and a lot of other players and a lot of high-level athletes are on creatine. But it felt like, and for a long time, was just for high-level athletes in particular. But that's not necessarily the case. So tell us why.
1: No, absolutely. It is it is something that's a naturally occurring compound in our bodies. So we make about a gram of it a day naturally. It's a compound that's three amino acids together. And you're right. Historically, it's been thought of as this kind of almost even top secret sports supplement, right? Like right. on the side that was giving you this extra power. But it's something that we naturally make and we get from food as well. We get about 1 to 2 grams from meat and fish as well in our diets. And so what we're realizing is as we age, go through different stages of life, especially 40 plus, we actually see some losses. And so supplementing can actually provide benefit to the brain and skeletal mass.
0: Okay, so it's fascinating too, especially in that age group for 40 plus
1: yes.
0: too. So now can anyone start this? Is it mostly if you are working out still very active and or who should maybe avoid it too?
1: It's a really great question. I would say that if you're going to start creatine, it is actually more beneficial to be doing some type of resistance training program. Okay. It doesn't have to be at a gym, but learning how to use weights using resistance training, because that's where you're going to get the multi effect. You're going to put more skeletal mass on. You're going to have more power during your workouts. And it's also going to be absorbed into the brain more rapidly. However, there are people who maybe are starting this first as a way to help with mood, memory, cognition, as you mentioned, processing speed in older adults in terms of brain health. There's a lot of new research coming out about that. So generally, I like people to start it when they are already doing strength training because mm-hmm. it will not magically make you have muscles. So we have to be very clear about that. But there is some use, I'd say, in both categories.
0: Okay, which is and fascinating too. So if people start taking it consistently too.
1: Yes.
0: And I'm assuming it's different, possibly different dosing depending on how old you are or whatnot. And we don't necessarily have to get it maybe a little too into the weeds. But some of the health benefits that people see immediately if they are taking it on a regular basis.
1: Yeah, immediately you're going to start to see that you have more energy potentially during your workouts. You will hopefully, if you take it for several months in a row, be able to put on more lean mass. So this is an issue that affects both athletes, but also people in their 40s, right? We're in that process of sarcopenia, losing our lean tissue. As well, people have reported feeling maybe an improvement in mood, an improvement in daytime energy, performance at work, etc., that cognitive piece. So those would be some of the things you may expect. Some people do experience a little bit of bloating when they start, so you want to expect that. You should be able to roll through that. And there is a little bit of artificial sort of weight gain because creatine really pulls water into our body. So you may notice that your weight goes up, but it's really a fluid kind of balance issue, 1 to 3 pounds. And again, that will kind of regulate over time.
0: Okay, interesting. And how much should somebody be taking too? Maybe depending on their age group or depending on their activity levels?
1: Yeah, I would say our starting range is anywhere from 3 to 5 grams a day because again, we do make some in our body. Plus we get some from our diet. So 3 to 5 grams per day, you know, you don't need to necessarily do a loading phase, but again, you're absolutely right. It really depends on what your goals are and what you're using it for. So the range of where you could start would be, I would start on the lower end. And then sometimes we do see athletes going a little bit higher than 5 grams a day for sure.
0: Protein has been all the rage recently too, right? You know, and I don't think that people should be necessarily scared of interacting between them. Are we looking at maybe creatine coming this way? It's not going to be in as many, you know, the protein shakes or chips or everything else that we see.
1: Yeah.
0: But, you know, can people, I guess, first of all, can people be using them together and should they be scared of that? But also, you know, being wary of how much and how much supplementing they are actually doing.
1: You know, what's very interesting about creatine monohydrate, which is the most basic creatine, that's the one that you want to get. Mm-hmm. It's actually quite safe. It has been very, very well researched in the sports nutrition world for many, many decades. And so I would actually say it's low risk for the majority of the population to try creatine to see if they notice a benefit. And yes, you can absolutely have them together with protein and there shouldn't be any kind of issue with that. And in fact, you want to try and use your creatine in a cold beverage after your workout, after that strength training, with a little bit of carbohydrate to get it right into your muscles. Now, the only people we kind of are wary about in terms of using creatine regularly would be people with chronic kidney disease. Of course, you want to check with your doctor if you're not sure if it's the right supplement to start for you.
0: Okay, very interesting stuff. And again, I love the updated research on it. Nisha, thanks for being here. Always appreciate you having you.
1: Thank you.
4: 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Can you explain in layman's terms what uterine transposition is and how it works?
19: Before radiation, we take the uterus out of the pelvis, we place it in the upper part of the abdomen in front of the stomach. And then once the patient's finished radiation, we just put it back to its normal position.
0: They say it removes the brakes off a person's immune system.
21: The immune system is so powerful, it's built with these inherent brakes that try to turn it off after it's done its job. And cancer knows how to do that. This drug releases the brakes.
0: So tell us about the virtual behavioral program that you've created in order to help, you know, some of these patients cope with that.
22: We see the individuals virtually where they are. So if they're at home, we see them at home without having them being displaced to an unfamiliar environment.
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28: Right? The fresh air, the hikes, cozy nights by the fire.
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18: So a new initiative is encouraging Canadian schools to take their students outside, transforming outdoor spaces into outdoor classrooms. It's all about promoting environmental education and having kids connect to nature in a way that feels more real than sitting inside talking about it. The Renfrew County District School Board is the first school board in Canada to take part in this new program. So joining us from Pembroke, Ontario, with more on what that looks like and how it works is Kristen Neamey, CEO of the Renfrew County District School Board. I'm so happy to talk with you this morning. Thanks for coming on the show.
36: Thank you, Kelsey.
18: So take me through this program. How does it work?
36: Well, as you mentioned, Renfrew County District School Board is the first school board in Canada to partner with the ReNature Foundation, which is a nonprofit organization with one goal, and that's that every single school in Canada will have an outdoor learning space where students can learn.
18: That's amazing. So what do these outdoor classrooms look like?
36: Yeah, so through this program, we are going to be building these spaces in all 19 of our elementary schools across Renfrew County. And I would say there are different designs that ReNature can do. We are going to go through a design process at the district level with feedback from the school staff about what they need for these spaces. But I would say picture a space that's about 75 feet by 75 feet with a variety of trees for shade, different kinds of shrubs, accessible pathways where students can get in between or from one space to another within there. And then the different types of spaces that would be in there, maybe there's a circle where the whole class can sit for instruction. There might be an area where the educator can work with a small group of students. And then there would be other areas where students can work in groups, pairs, independently. And then in addition to that, we add what's called loose parts. So those are a variety of learning materials, often naturalized, that are used in the space to teach the curriculum.
18: So what do we know about the benefits for students with a type of education that takes this approach?
36: Well, there are two main benefits. There's a growing body of research, as we know, about how a person's well-being is improved when they spend time outside. And then this is particularly true for childhood development. There are two aspects to this. One is increased sensory engagement, and then obviously physical activity. And those are two key ingredients for childhood development. So that's the first reason that, if we have our students learning outside for part of the day, that will increase or improve their physical, social, and emotional well-being. And the second reason connects to developing students' environmental literacy skills. And there's research about what's called nature connectedness. And what that talks about is, traditionally, we've taught climate change out of a classroom, out of textbooks, using materials in the classroom. What the research is showing is that if we provide students with regular access to a consistent naturalized space, so for example, an outdoor learning space in the schoolyard, that they form a deep connection with nature, and then that enhances the development of their environmental literacy skills.
18: Oh, I love this. This is music to my ears as a meteorologist and environmentalist. Kristen, I'm watching the video that we have from ReNature, and I can't help but notice, like, it's all sunshine and mild temperatures. Kids are in shorts, but Pembroke, Ontario has a wild range of temperatures. Like, I was looking at those average lows in January, and they can be as low as minus 18 on average, which means they go a whole lot colder than that. So is this all year round, or is this just in nice weather?
36: Well, we are looking to implement the use of these spaces year-round, and in particular, we are starting with our implementation with kindergarten, and so we are going to work with our staff and our families to ensure that the staff and the students have what they need to be comfortable outside in different types of weather, including a little bit of rain and cold weather.
18: Okay, so we're outside all year round. I love this. In terms of the money, let's talk dollars. Where does the funding come from?
36: Well, we are really grateful to be supported by the ReNature Foundation, and they are paying for 80% of the project through grants and donations. And then we as a school board are funding 20% of the project through the capital funding that we receive to enhance our schools and properties.
18: And then, Kristen, when can we expect to see students outside? When will they be in these classrooms?
36: Well, we've already started our implementation with kindergarten, and we are really investing in this in terms of professional development for educators and resources in terms of loose parts starting this fall. The spaces themselves will be designed over this upcoming school year and then built next spring and summer with implementation in the fall of 2027.
18: It's very exciting. Kristen, I hope you stay in touch. I'd love to check in with you once the classrooms are all set up and see what the kids are getting up to. Thanks for coming on the show today.
36: Thanks, Kelsey.
0: Cancer researchers say they are feeling optimistic over new advancements in immunotherapy. Last week, the UK National Institute for Health and Care Excellence approved pembrolizumab, an immunotherapy drug for advanced cervical cancer. Now, that approval is just one of many developments in the field this year, including some that are happening right here in Canada. For more on the progress, we're joined by Dr. Robert von der Heide, President-elect of the American Association for Cancer Research and Director of the University of Pennsylvania's Abramson Cancer Center. Dr. von der Heide, thanks for being here this morning.
1: Good morning, Matt. Nice to be here.
0: So we have the researchers and really, reading up about pembrolizumab. They say it removes the brakes off a person's immune system. For those that aren't familiar about how revolutionary immunotherapies have worked, in layman's terms, as best as you can, take us through how they attack cancer.
1: Well, pembrolizumab is one of many new immunotherapies that have been around now for more than a decade. that activate the immune system. They don't directly poison the cancer cell like the way chemotherapy might or radiation might, but they work separately to activate the immune system. The immune system is so powerful, it's built with these inherent brakes that try to turn it off after it's done its job. And cancer knows how to do that. This drug releases the brakes by blocking a braking receptor. It's incredibly effective and has found its role in for patients with many types of cancer now.
0: Yeah, it's so fascinating to understand how it worked. And patients typically, get immunotherapy through an IV, right? So according to research published in the International Journal of Cancer, 20% of people with cancer respond to immunotherapy. Are there any particular types of cancer, Dr. Brunnenhead, that are better suited for treating when it comes to immunotherapy?
1: Well, initially it was thought that it would just be patients with diseases like melanoma or kidney cancer. But now we see, really nearly almost 20 different types of cancer and over 60 indications for these types of antibodies around, for which there are many more than just pembrolizumab now. It's really been a revolution over the last 10 years, as you said, a high fraction of patients responding. The challenge now is how can we find a way to increase that rate of response even higher and have more patients benefit?
0: And that's some of the development too, right? And even here in Canada, where scientists looking at innovating how they get immunotherapy. We know that researchers at McGill University have created nanoparticles, right, that deliver these drugs directly, to organs with cancer. Talk about the potential benefits of that.
1: Well, we've just begun really to learn how to use these drugs and how to activate the immune system. Advances in bioengineering, as you just described, are very important. Advances in using messenger RNA, leveraging the COVID vaccine technology is another way. Antibody technology, protein engineering, really, you can go to a cancer meeting, a scientific meeting now, and it's just technology after technology and hope after hope for our patients.
0: And how, how exciting is that for you to be able to have that optimism right now and to be able to be talking about all of this development and all of this progression that we've seen in order to treat cancer? Because for the longest time, and we know how hard that chemotherapy and radiation are on a person's body.
1: So, there has been incredible progress in cancer research and delivering results for our patients over the last 20 years. And immunotherapy has played a big part. It's not just these antibodies we're talking about. Cell and gene therapy is another idea. Something called bispecific antibodies is something new and very exciting. Coming soon, we hope, will be vaccines. It's incredibly exciting. We do know that chemotherapy has long played a very important role. In fact, the announcement from England that you mentioned, from Great Britain that you mentioned, is to use pembrolizumab with chemotherapy and radiation therapy. So synergy of bringing all our armamentarium together. But of course, unlike chemotherapy, immunotherapy has had a different side effect profile, not unserious, but different. So you don't see that nausea, vomiting, hair loss, bone marrow suppression that are standard often with chemotherapy or have been. So this is really an advance, not just the effectiveness, but also making quality of life more better for patients as well.
0: It's incredible, the advancements, and we're hoping to hear lots more. Dr. Robert Vonderheide, President-elect of the American Association for Cancer Research, appreciate your time this morning. Thanks so much for joining us.
1: Thank you, Matt.
3: Now this update from the Canadian Press. The Conservative Shadow Minister for Canada-US Relations wants the Liberals to provide its negotiation plan with U.S. President Donald Trump at an emergency meeting. Shuv Majumdar says in a letter that Prime Minister Mark Carney must explain how the government will address Trump's latest tariff threat. Trump said last week that the U.S. government will hit an array of Canadian products with 50% tariffs next month. 1 year into her new job as commander of the Royal Canadian Air Force, Lieutenant General Jamie Spicer-Blanchet says she can see an immediate effect of the federal government's big defense spending boost. She says RCAF aircraft are spending much more time in the air than they have in many years. Israel is pitching itself to Canada as a technology partner that can offer tangible solutions and safer artificial intelligence. This comes despite the heavy strains on the bilateral relationship caused by the wars in the Middle East. From the Canadian Press, I'm Brenda Molina Navidad.
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28: A groundbreaking surgery is offering new hope to young cancer patients who want to preserve their fertility after radiation treatment. The procedure is called uterine transposition. Earlier this year, a Quebec woman became the first patient in Canada to receive it. Dr. Raytan Ribeiro is the surgeon who developed the technique, and he is joining us from Montreal this morning. Pleasure to meet you. Thanks for being here.
2: Thank you so much for having me. It's such a pleasure. Yeah.
28: Can you explain in layman's terms what uterine transposition is and how it works?
2: Okay, so this is a procedure that we do to mobilize the uterus from the pelvis to the upper abdomen. And we do that because radiation causes ovarian failure and also damages the uterus if it's close to the radiation site. So let's say if you need to irradiate anything close to the ovaries or uterus, even if it's normal, they will stop working. So before radiation, we take the uterus out of the pelvis, we place it in the upper part of the abdomen in front of the stomach. And then once the patient's finished radiation, we just put it back to its normal position.
28: It is a fascinating surgery. Remind us, how different is this operation from fertility-preserving options that patients already had?
2: Yeah, nowadays we usually offer IVF, which is in vitro fertilization, getting eggs, freezing embryos, freezing eggs. The problem with that is for those patients that get radiation to the uterus, they cannot get the pregnancy. They cannot get pregnant. They can preserve their oocytes. So, but they will need another woman to carry the pregnancy. And that's the main issue with that. So they cannot carry their own pregnancy.
28: What are the risks with this procedure?
2: Yeah, there is always the risks related to the surgery itself, which is like bleeding or infection. It might happen. We expect like around 10% of the patients. And there's also a small risk of losing the uterus because when you mobilize any organ or any part of your body from one side to the other side, you might lose it. So I would say it's around 5 to 10% risk of losing the uterus.
28: A Montreal woman was the first Canadian patient to undergo uterine transposition. What made her an eligible candidate?
2: Well, she's the ideal candidate because she had a strong desire to preserve fertility. She had this cancer in the lymph nodes in the pelvis, so she needed radiation, and then radiation would cause ovarian failure and uterine damage too. So you need to combine this. It's not very common. Does not happen very often. But those patients with pelvic cancer that need radiation and they do want to preserve their fertility, and the uterus, tubes, and ovaries, they must be normal.
28: You know, this offers some hope when you put it against the factors that more women are delaying childbearing into their 30s and 40s. And the rates of some cancers are rising in younger adults. So then, if you can put it into context for us, what's the overall importance of a procedure like this?
2: Yeah, we see both of those things happening. So more young patients having cancer, you know, delaying pregnancy. And I think the most important thing is to make patients and other doctors to understand that we want the patients to be cured from their cancer, and we want them to go back to a normal life with all the possibilities they might have, and they can choose if they want to get pregnant or if they want. Because I always, the one thing that I always tell the patients is, listen, you're going to go through this. It's going to be hard. It's tough. But once you finish treatment, you need to go back to your normal life. You want to have all the possibilities in front of you. And for some patients, when they lose their fertility, that's a huge scar. Sometimes it's even worse than the cancer itself. And it's very hard to deal with something that's going to be for the rest of your life. So you cannot recover fertility once you lose for radiation. You can't. There's no other option. So it's a way of saying, listen, we want to cure you, and we want to bring you back to a normal life.
28: Incredible procedure. Appreciate you coming on to tell us about it this morning. Dr. Raytan Ribeiro is the surgeon who developed this technique. Congratulations to you and to your team. Thanks for coming on today.
2: Thank you so much.
5: This morning, we are taking a look at the resurgence of sun tanning and a trend involving young people purposely seeking out the highest UV index in order to get a deeper tan.
6: And these are all the products and things that I do to get tan.
9: I always check the UV and try and go out when it's the highest. This is the tan that I started with.
0: I use a carrot.
5: We are not aiming to shame. We are here to educate this morning and to explain to you why you should not be doing this. Joining us is dermatologist Dr. Pantea Eshtiaghi. Thank you so much for being here on Your Morning Again.
10: Hi, Michelle. Thanks for having me.
5: It's so great to have you here. I talk about this a lot because I often cover weather, but I want to talk about the UV index because that person was looking at when the highest UV index was out there. Let's start with a basic understanding of what that is.
10: So the UV index is actually the measure of the strength of the ultraviolet radiation we get from the sun at a certain time and place. It's not the temperature. It's actually a measure of how strongly it can impact us. To give you a framework, it ranges from 0 to 11, above 11. And 3 is the number you're looking for to start protecting yourself, even on a cloudy or not a sunny day.
5: Right. And we can see that it can go to 11 plus. I have encountered an 11 UV index. Normally, it's my job to alert people about when the UV index is very high to protect themselves from the sun. So when people are seeking out these particular times to be out in the sun and expose themselves, that's a big concern, isn't it?
10: For sure.
5: The idea of a so-called healthy glow, that's a thing you probably hear and is definitely a misnomer. So can you explain what is happening to our skin that makes it change color? Because essentially a tan is damaged skin, is it not?
10: 100%. So healthy glow, where the glow is obtained from the sun, is actually your skin's response to injury. So when we're exposed to ultraviolet radiation, your skin starts to increase its pigmentation. Not only does it distribute out throughout your skin, but it also increases the melanocytes or the pigment producing cells. So think of it like a cast on your skin, but it's a very fragile cast. It's actually a heralding sign of sun damage. And over time, you start to get little mutations or damage to the cellular DNA. And all of that, unfortunately, over time can not only cause skin cancer, but also premature aging, broken blood vessels, a reduction in your collagen. So all of that can happen with the sun.
5: So there's the aesthetic side here where people are going out and doing this because they like the look of a tan.
10: Yes.
5: But then there's also a disinformation portion to this. And social media is driving, or misinformation out there, driven by social media, particularly when it comes to sunscreen. So I'd like to talk about that because I have been inundated with this information that sunscreen is bad for you. But starting with the idea that perhaps we should be making our own sunscreen at home. Please tell me more about this.
10: Thank you so much for bringing this up. This is unfortunately such a dangerous trend. There's so much science and time with scientists and chemists that go into making of sunscreen that mixing a few kitchen ingredients together are not going to cut it. It is not going to be sufficient enough to provide both UVB and UVA protection for you.
5: And people are claiming on platforms like TikTok that sunscreen that you find, say, at a pharmacy is actually causing vitamin D deficiency, or I'm even hearing it's poisonous for you, or an endocrine disruptor, as we talked before. So what do you say to that as a dermatologist?
10: I will say there has been no study thus far, many, many decades of us using sunscreen, to show that using sunscreen causes vitamin D deficiency or disrupts your endocrine system. Think about it. A lot of people are actually not using sunscreen to an extent where it blocks 100% of the UV rays. But also remember, a safer way to get your vitamin D is through your diet and supplementation, and you're not damaging your skin in the long term.
5: Is this very frustrating to you as a dermatologist to see this resurge as a trend?
10: I will say beauty trends on social media are cyclical. So there's a time, a pale aesthetic, now it's a bronze aesthetic. I just want people to come to the source and just be informed about what they're doing to their health, especially because skin cancer may not be so tangible in our younger individuals.
5: Right.
10: But in the day and age where we care so much about making our skin look great and all these serums, et cetera, the cheapest thing you can do for your skin is protect it.
5: Protect it and minimize the risk by wearing sunshine, sunscreen, and limiting your exposure during UV.
10: Yes.
5: Thank you so much for being here
10: today,
5: Dr. Eshtiaghi. We appreciate it.

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16: This morning, we're looking at a new program aimed at helping people living with dementia. More than 770,000 Canadians are living with dementia right now. That number is expected to climb to nearly a million by 2030. And for people living with or caring for someone who has dementia, an unnecessary change in environment can be highly upsetting, which is partly why our next guest has co-created an online program helping people living with dementia and their care teams. Dr. Morris Friedman is one of our country's leading dementia specialists. He's head of neurology at Baycrest Health Sciences and is joining us this morning with more. Thank you, Dr. Friedman, for being here.
17: Thank you.
16: So the interesting part of this, and we're just talking off camera, at least for now, but you co-created this program to help with neuropsychiatric symptoms in people that are living with dementia right now. For those that don't know what neuropsychiatric symptoms are, explain them for us too, and what people are dealing with.
17: Yes, that's correct. Deb Gallet and I co-created the virtual behavioral medicine program at Baycrest, and it focuses on neuropsychiatric symptoms, as you say, in dementia. And by neuropsychiatric symptoms, I'm referring to behaviors such as aggression, agitation. These behaviors often occur during care, so there's resistance to care with the aggression. But it also includes other types of problems such as hallucinations.

0: which means seeing things that aren't there, delusions, which are false ideas, such as people stealing from them, mm-hmm. Yelling and screaming, these kinds of behaviors.
1: And so it can be hard for them to have, as we mentioned, that change in environment. So tell us about the virtual behavioral program that you've created in order to help, you know, some of these patients cope with that.
0: Yes, the virtual behavioral medicine program is actually a virtual hospital. Now, virtual hospitals are not new, mm-hmm. but what is new is a virtual hospital for these kinds of behaviors. So before we had this type of program, people with these kinds of behaviors would get sent to emergency departments, get admitted to acute care hospitals. So with this program, we see the individuals virtually where they are. So if they're at home, we see them at home without having them being displaced to an unfamiliar environment. If they're in a long-term care facility, we see them there and often avoid an admission to hospital. And if they're in an acute care hospital where they're waiting for long-term care but don't qualify because of these behaviors, we can treat these behaviors so that they do qualify.
1: Right. It's so impressive to think about. You talked about it, VR, the virtual hospital is part of it. And I'm sure it's having an impact since you created it back in 2020.
0: Oh, it's having a tremendous impact. We published this. Mm-hmm. We have reduced the number of admissions to our specialized inpatient unit by about 60%.
1: Wow.
0: And in terms of cost savings, looking at the figures from 2022 to 2025, this avoided spending about $177 million that would otherwise have been spent on inpatient care.
1: And I'm assuming would have put more stress even on hospital staff, on acute hospitals and otherwise, right? There's the cost part of it too for care, but also the increase in what it would mean for other hospital staff having to deal with these patients.
0: Correct. And one of the greatest benefits is that it avoids uprooting people with dementia and having them go to an unfamiliar environment, such as an emergency department or an acute care hospital. The move itself can make the agitation and the aggression mm-hmm. worse.
1: Yeah, you know what? It's an incredible program. Dementia is affecting my family and other families too as well. So really want to appreciate and thank you for your work and everything you've done, Dr. Morris Friedman. Thanks for being here today.
0: Thank you very much for inviting me.
2: People in Ontario can now get screened for colon cancer starting at the age of 45, and cancer survivors are celebrating the change. Ashley Wiley was 41 when she was diagnosed with rectal cancer after insisting on getting screened because she had long-term symptoms. And now she's raising money, raising awareness, raising her voice to push provinces to increase access to screening procedures. Ashley is here to tell her story this morning. Good morning to you.
3: Good morning.
2: How are you doing today?
3: I'm doing good.
2: You are? You're feeling strong?
3: I'm feeling strong. My treatment ended back in November, and I'm being screened regularly now, so the best thing we could have hoped for.
2: Absolutely, and there's that moment there. What was that moment like for you?
3: Extremely meaningful. Sorry. That marked the end of my chemo treatment. Mm-hmm. It wasn't the all clear, but it was certainly a celebration of getting to that moment, and you know, alongside my husband, who has been a rock. So it was incredible.
2: Incredible moment for you. Walk us through and take us back a little bit. Yeah. What kind of symptoms were you having at the time?
3: I had blood in my stool. It feels a little stigmatized to talk about that, but I had blood in my stool. I attributed it to likely hemorrhoids. I had had multiple pregnancies, and I'd had that symptom on and off for quite some time before I finally decided to see my doctor because it just kept showing up. Mm-hmm. And when I saw my doctor, I was diagnosed with hemorrhoids and we treated my hemorrhoids. And when the symptom persisted, you know, even though I didn't have any risk factors, I had no family history, I had no lifestyle factors that would let us believe it might be cancer, I did just wonder, you know, could we not do a colonoscopy mm-hmm. or something else that might give us more information about what's going on?
2: And you were 41?
3: I was 41 at the time. So well below the 50 age limit before, right. or the age guideline before.
2: Right. When they told you you had cancer, do you remember what went through your mind? Do you remember that moment?
3: I really felt like kind of the ground fell from underneath me. It just didn't seem possible. Mm-hmm. Pretty healthy lifestyle. And again, no genetic risk factors, no immediate family who dealt with something like this. it was really a punch in the gut.
2: Right. It must have been so confusing, too. You were trying to figure out what was going on and yeah. what life looks like.
3: It was really, really scary yeah. to think about what might be around the corner. Even just with four small children, like, what's treatment going to look like? Right. Like, am I going to be able to be participating in their lives day to day? And then further to that, what's the outcome going to be?
2: Right. It is incredible to think that here we are sitting and, yeah. and chatting about this because the age has been lowered. And we talked about Ontario yeah. has now lowered that screening age to 45. PEI had already done that.
3: Yes.
2: What message do you think this is sending Canadians?
3: Well, that it's important to get screened. The cases are going up. Everyone has seen those reports now. And the screening is really important for people who don't have symptoms. Like, I had symptoms and I was able to advocate for myself. But if you don't have symptoms and you're 45, you're eligible for a screening, and that's going to change lives.
2: Can we look at your beautiful family? Look at this. When was this?
3: That was at my sister-in-law's wedding.
2: Oh, they're so cute.
3: It was pretty sweet.
2: They're close in age, too.
3: They are. I had four and under
2: one
3: time. Yeah, now they're a little bit older.
2: Oh, my gosh. You're amazing. Okay, so you're not just raising awareness, you're actively participating in fundraising as well. Yeah. You and I, before we got on camera, were talking about the fact you just did the ride,
3: yeah.
2: The Princess Margaret Cancer Foundation ride to yeah. raise money. You've raised, what, $48,000?
3: Yeah.
2: Good for you.
3: Thank you. Well, I mean, it wasn't me. It was
2: your
3: people
2: team.
3: Who donated to
2: yeah,
3: me.
2: Yeah, yeah. Team. Yeah. So this, by the way, if you're unfamiliar, this is a 200 kilometers from Toronto to Niagara the course of 2 days. Yeah. What was that like for you?
3: You know, there were so many factors to this ride. You know, I decided to do it because it was a personal goal just to start moving again after treatment.
2: Yeah.
3: So a little bit selfish in that respect. And then to get to give back to the Princess Margaret. I didn't know this at the time, but, you know, Princess Margaret's publicly funded, and that's through our taxpayer dollars, but research is not. Mm. And so the fundraising from the ride contributes to that and changed my outcome and changes like people's outcomes around the world. So it's really important to us.
2: Congrats to you and your team on that.
3: Thank you.
2: Ashley Wiley, great to meet you. And thanks for coming in and sharing your story today.
3: Thank you so much for having me.
2: Appreciate it.
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13: From the National Newsroom of the Canadian Press, I'm Brenda Molina-Navidev. The Conservative Shadow Minister for Canada-U.S. Relations wants the Liberals to provide its negotiation plan with U.S. President Donald Trump at an emergency meeting. Shuv Majumdar says in a letter that Prime Minister Mark Carney must explain how the government will address Trump's latest tariff threat. Trump said last week that the U.S. government will hit an array of Canadian products with 50% tariffs next month. An official with the village of Clinton, B.C., says the community is largely still standing after an overnight battle against a raging wildfire that forced residents to flee on Friday.
14: Brian Doddridge with the village's Emergency Operations Center says he believes the vast majority
10: majority of Clinton's residential area has survived the encroaching flames. Still, he says officials understand some structures have been lost, and the effort to hold the fire at bay continues after an overnight battle. Doddridge says fire crews worked overnight to install sprinklers and beat back the Pear Lake blaze, one of three fires that make up the Big Bar wildfire complex. Lisa Laporte, The Canadian Press.
13: A raging wildfire in southwest France has forced the evacuation of 55,000 people overnight, bringing the total forced out of their homes to 220,000 in one region alone. 1 year into her new job as commander of the Royal Canadian Air Force, Lieutenant General Jamie Spicer-Blanchet says she can see an immediate effect of the federal government's big defense spending boost. In an interview, she says RCAF aircraft are spending much more time in the air than they have in many years, in large part due to the influx of funding.
14: By having this money, we were able to generate, you know, more spare parts and more flying hours, and that results in more experienced personnel, more upgrades, more readiness.
13: NATO says Canada met its alliance spending commitment for the first time this year by shelling out the equivalent of 2% of GDP on defense. Israel is pitching itself to Canada as a technology partner that can offer tangible solutions in safer artificial intelligence. This comes despite the heavy strains on the bilateral relationship caused by the wars in the Middle East. An RCMP investigation into nationwide illegal cannabis and magic mushroom sales began after Vancouver police arrested a man carrying 66 bank cards and more than $39,000 in cash.
15: A BC civil forfeiture lawsuit alleges a criminal organization used several websites to generate more than $1.5 million in illegal sales. The province says thousands of electronic transfers were sent to dozens of accounts between November 2024 and January 2026. No criminal charges have been laid, and the websites remain online. Several defendants did not respond, while others denied the money came from unlawful activity. Now, the Ministry of Public Safety says civil forfeiture cases target property allegedly linked to illegal activity and do not determine criminal guilt. David Augustine, The Canadian Press.
13: This is The Canadian Press. In sports, the East Division-leading Montreal Alouettes host the Hamilton Tiger Cats in CFL action tonight. In Major League Baseball, the Toronto Blue Jays aim to wrap up a three-game series in Boston with a win over the Red Sox. The Jays got a one-hit complete game performance from Dylan Cease last night to beat the hosts 6-0. Boston won Friday's opener 6-4. The defending Western Conference champion Vancouver Whitecaps are winless in Major League Soccer action since the World Cup break, playing to a scoreless draw this weekend against the host Minnesota United. The WNBA will have a replay center similar to the NBA next season as the league continues to invest in officiating. The commissioner made the announcement at her State of the League press conference yesterday before the annual All-Star Game. Canada heads into Day 3 action at the Commonwealth Games in Scotland, with four medals, including a gold and a silver. From the Canadian Press, I'm Brenda Molina Navidad.
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26: We've heard the stories about people getting sick, and it's quite messy, if you will, if I want to be gentle, of the sick. That there's some bacteria, and they didn't know where it was coming from, but I think now they do. I wanted to get some clarity on all of it. And this is where we go. Dr. Keith Warner is here, a microbiologist dude. Now, normally Keith is saying, don't put your sandwiches in the pocket of a backseat of an airplane. Today, we're talking about, was it lettuce, vegetables that are making people sick? What happened?
27: Well, there's all sorts. So, unlike bacteria, this protozoan can be a bit nasty. You know, basically, Cyclospora is a parasite that needs only infects us and grows in our GI tract and causes havoc. And that havoc can be things like persistent diarrhea. Some people actually say it's explosive diarrhea. And it takes weeks and weeks to go. And then whilst you think you're recovered, it comes back again. So if you don't get the medication, then it can be a persistent problem, because like parasites need us to grow, and that's where they found the home in this case.
26: It's, there's only so much Gatorade in the world, Keith.
27: It certainly is. Like I say, I've never suffered from it, but you could imagine, I guess people who've been to places like Mexico on their all-inclusive might have suffered from it. But
26: is that the kind of place we would find this parasite that would make us sick typically, or was this situation atypical of what normally happens?
27: No, so it's endemic within Mexico and South America, some parts of Asia, and some parts of Africa. And what it's characterized as is having poor sanitation, and obviously mixing with agriculture and water. And the fortunate thing is, if you're local down there, you don't really suffer from it that much, because you actually acquire it when you're young, and you kind of build an immunity up, not total. But you could imagine Canadians going down there with the good sanitation, exposed to too many nasty bugs, that we're susceptible to it. So very common, not very common, but if you take the risk of having water, eating produce, especially these street vendors, you run the risk of acquiring it for sure.
26: The taco trucks, man. Stay away from that chicken taco after afternoon beers on a patio on your way back to your hotel. That's the advice I was given anyway.
27: Well, it's quite interesting. I did go down to Mexico once. I was in El Paso giving a conference, and somebody said, oh, why don't we just go across the border to Mexico and, to have a real taco. So anyway, we went across the border, and it's amazing how many dentists and medical places are there, because obviously people go for the cheap one. Anyway, so it was late afternoon. I think it was 115 Fahrenheit. Oof. And there was this taco vendor. Now, the food safety person inside of me said, this is dangerous. You know, you've got temperature abuse and everything like that. But this other person with me said, no, you've got to have a taco from Mexico. So we had the taco. And then the next day, I had what they would refer to as, a slight bit of diarrhea, except rather than slight, it was a lot. And I was giving another presentation at the time. And I started feeling a bit funny, and then I collapsed at the end of that presentation.
26: Oh, no way.
27: Well, I was totally dehydrated. Like, I was even taking Gatorade, but it was not doing so good. Anyhow, to the point, I got to the hospital, and they plugged 3 bags of IV in, and obviously it cost a bit, but it was worth it. So anyway, so in Mexico, my experience with tacos in Mexico was a bit... I won't forget it in a hurry.
26: I was going to say, it's probably limiting for your future travel plans, that's for sure.
27: Well, future
26: when taco you when you plan. Give your food safety speeches, you'd be like, I did this for you, so I could show you how not to do things.
27: Well, in actual fact, I do bring it up in class every year. And I don't know if the students think sympathy for me or say serves them right sort of thing. But no, it's a good example, isn't it? So anyway.
26: That's crazy. Okay, so now we're seeing this stuff, Cyclospora, in Canada. Was it from one particular source?
27: So in Canada, we're lucky because we don't import anything really from Mexico. What happens is that we import from the US in California, and obviously in the US they import from Mexico because it's cheaper. And the only cases we've had here in Canada has been centered in Alberta and Quebec, and they're all what we call travel related. They actually caught it whilst on holiday.
26: Oh, really?
27: But in the US, it's up to about 9,000 and increasing, obviously. We've no sort of luck to the end. But with Cyclospora, we have actually a season from May to August. So I think they'll let it peter out. Certainly, iceberg has been one product. Cilantro has been another product highlighted. And I guess once they actually find the source, it'll be several.
26: Your food safety background. I was told that... America doesn't track food safety the way that Canada does, to the point where America will call Canada and say, hey, by the way, do you know where this lettuce is from? I might be oversimplifying it a little bit, but is it true that that Canada is quite diligent with this stuff and other countries like America even don't do it the way we do it?
27: I wish I could say yes, but like in both sides of the border, we've really cut back on public health. Obviously, in the US, have made more of a song and dance about it in a way, but... The US has the best surveillance system, always have, always will. Now, the Canadian system's good, you know, because we do catch the odd outbreak and we do report back to them. But actually, in fact, we work very close relations. The reality is we import a lot of product from the US still, even though people would say differently. And so they have to coordinate things. And at one point, there was this suggestion we have one food safety agency to cover both Canada and the US. Obviously, that's died down a bit now, but we're totally integrated.
26: Really, hey? I suppose when these things come about and people start getting sick generally, is it like a big panic moment or is it like, he's drunk in Mexico? Because, I mean, to me, it would, because we hear about things, we hear about lettuce quite often. And I had also heard that that migrant workers have a big impact on these kinds of things, too, because of their personal hygiene when they're working in these fields. Is that like a serious concern generally? Or is that just like gossip fodder, not even a real thing?
27: Yeah, I think it is fodder. You know, when I've been down to Mexico and I've been down to the US, there's some of those hardworking people, and they actually have better food safety standards than most average people. Mm. And the thing is, people do blame workers because they're easy to blame. You know, I remember in the Salinas Valley when there was this spinach outbreak of E. coli 157, they blamed the pigs for putting E. coli. The fact that the irrigation water was full of E. coli doesn't really matter. But they don't forget that there's a sewage plant that might have been leaking just upstream. There's a cattle feedlot there. So it's the environmental impact, and the fresh produce industry, by the very nature, always deflect the blame, saying, look, we don't raise animals, where our product is safe, we don't need to do much afterwards. And it's almost like it's part of their business that they do have these outbreaks. And it's well illustrated in with the Taylor Farms in this one. They seem to have zero empathy about people suffering and things like that. And when the FDA came out with their false positive results about the cyclospora in the bag lettuce, their response was saying, oh, we're free, you know, we're not guilty, you know, forgetting the fact that they actually did supply the lettuce that's affected people. So, yeah, the fresh produce people are a bit, or the industry is a bit, what is it, different from other industries.
26: Oh, that's incredible to think of that. It's interesting how we take it for granted so often. Is this one of those good opportunities to remind people to wash your lettuce? I mean,
27: well, I've always said you can wash the lettuce if it makes you feel better. It doesn't actually do that much. Yeah, there's more chance of contaminating from your sink than anything else. Now, what we need is interventions. Like I always say, the fresh produce industry is very similar to what the milk dairy industry was 100 years ago. And as you know, I know we weren't both there, but the reality is that when pasteurization was introduced, the number of milk-borne disease like tuberculosis, Q fever, really decreased. And that's what we need, in effect, fresh produce, is we develop decontamination methods, which, oddly enough, the fresh produce industry don't adopt as much as they should do, whereas the meat industry do. So it's interesting how they differ in their approach.
26: What would those do? Do we know that technology? Does it exist today, or is it things that just need to be developed?
27: No, it's totally commercialized and everything. Not I am commercialized it. Well, CleanWorks has.
26: Oh, it's wild. It's amazing stuff. All right. Dr. Keith Warner, microbiology, all the things, the cyclospora. Watch them tacos.
27: Definitely.
26: This is the lesson.
27: Anything.
26: Don't put your taco in the pocket of the back seat of an airplane seat. Just a double
27: jeopardy. Yeah, that's called double jeopardy, I think, isn't it?
26: So. If you want to hear that story, it's also on the podcast. Thank you, sir.
27: Thank you again.
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26: I received a message from somebody who had reached out at shanehewitt.ca. His name was Brad. It says this: my wife heard your program previously. You and a friend were discussing sunburns, and there was no awareness to the serious health risks caused by sunburns. It would be a very valuable public service if you brought in a dermatologist on your program. Thank you, Brad. And so sunburns, skin in particular, and the impacts of the sun, is exactly why Ivan Litvinov is here. And Ivan is here to help us understand a bunch of things. Sunburns, the skin, the sun, sunscreen on the list too. Ivan, how are you?
33: Thank you, Shane. I'm doing very well. Happy to be here.
26: How is the land of Doctor of Skin things?
33: Yeah, no, there's always plenty of work for us. People are unfortunately exposing to the sun. People prefer to be tanned. You know, 50% of the population wants to be tanned. The Canadian winters are long. The summers are short. People are enjoying the festivals, the outdoors. They're sun tanning, sun burning. They're competing for the tan. And that, unfortunately, ultimately always results in increased skin cancer rates. Now, more than 1 in 5 Canadians are going to be affected by skin cancer. Melanoma rates are on the rise. And, of course, people are also aging much faster. They are photoaging. You know, they're developing wrinkles, blotches that are all driven by the sun as opposed to the age alone.
26: When you and your other doctor friends of different disciplines get together, do you dermatologists all giggle and snicker in the corner and laugh and go, we're the most important. Our organ is the biggest in the body. All these other doctors, pff, you and your little problems.
33: Not at all. It's the opposite. We're always trying to get a little bit of focus and attention. Dermatology is the forgotten child in medicine, unfortunately. We're always under-resourced compared to some other specialties. So, no, we're humble servants to the population. It's hard to reach us. And the dermatology waits lists across the country are sometimes as high as 2 years. Definitely here in Quebec, it's over 110,000 people waiting to see a dermatologist in the province.
26: Wow.
33: With only 200 public dermatologists. So no, our message is, you know, we're talking about how there is great awareness of cancer campaigns, be it in breast cancer, colorectal cancer, you know, smoking cessation campaigns. But unfortunately, as you've highlighted, and I think Brett highlighted, there is lack of awareness of how sun, and particularly UV exposure, can impact your health. And I do always remind people that UV exposure, sun exposure, is at the same level as benzene, asbestos, some of those really dangerous carcinogens, where there is really no safe exposure levels for our population.
26: Yeah, which is fascinating, because the thing is the sun does do you good.
33: Mm-hmm.
26: Except at the same time, like, you can't go stick your face into a box of asbestos and go, endorphins, right?
33: Exactly.
26: Like, so this is the catch 22, because we have this this draw to it. I think soulfully plus, you know, physically, our physiology, we get drawn to it because it feels great. It does our body good. The UV part of it, not good. At the same time, a false sense of security around all of it. So tell me about some of the good things the sun does for us.
33: Yeah, so let's unpack all of this. So we are evolutionary programmed to, you know, work with the sun, right? Every single creature on planet Earth, and humans are no exception, rely on the sun for a variety of things. So the sun is essential for us. Without the sun, historically, our ancestors would get rickets and die. So it is much safer for humans to be in a cave where predators cannot get to them, but that's not a solution. So evolutionary, the mechanism have developed where when sun hits our skin and starts to damage our DNA, in response to this very damage of the DNA by UV rays, we produce melanin, which pigments our skin, but also at the same time, endorphins, so natural opioids. Every Canadian knows this. You know, when you get to a southern destination, or when the first sun hits in spring, you get outdoors, you get, you know, a boost of energy, you feel good. So sun is addictive, make no mistake. So, and this is evolutionary program for the humans to get some sun, but we over-tan. We tan way more than we need to have physiologically needs for it. The second thing, which is more important for adolescents, is sun is actually regulating our sexual behaviors. It's not just for humans. It's every human, every mammal on Earth. You know, just think about dogs in heat in the spring. Sun regulates the entire hormonal axis, hypothalamus, gonadal, sexual axis, and romantic passion. So it's actually been shown in humans and in other animals that it's actually more important for a female to get tanned. It's much more exposure, much more important for female to be UV exposed than for a male to be UV exposed in order for romantic passion to take place. Maybe this is why inherently, you know, we are drawn to models on magazines and so forth being tanned. So sometimes when I talk about sun and I try to say, okay, well, you're not going to be living until 40. Hopefully you'll be living until 80, 90, 100 years old. And we want to age gracefully. And I talk about sun protection. It's like I'm fighting evolution with pamphlets, right? So we need to achieve much deeper level of understanding for folks, you know, because there is this desire for suntan. People want the tan. People want the UV light. And they're always asking, what's a safe way to get UV exposure and to get a tan? Well, it's like looking for a safe cigarette. There is no such thing as a safe cigarette. It just doesn't exist. Yes, sun is addictive. Yes, sun regulates our sexual behavior and romantic passion. Yes, you need some sun for vitamin D synthesis, or you can take vitamin D supplements. But it's also very important to achieve this deep level of understanding and focus on your long-term goals of looking healthy, looking younger, not aging as fast, not getting 10, 15 skin cancers later in life, and therefore enjoying the outdoors. I want every Canadian to go out and enjoy the outdoors, do all the outdoors activity, but protect yourself sufficiently so you don't get a suntan and that you definitely don't get a burn.
26: So if we want to protect ourselves, mm-hmm. Sunscreen is such a hot topic these days. I want to start from the place of sunscreen being good for you or bad for you, because we've seen this is the deceptive part, right? You have these sort of homebrew type of things where people say this is good. But what those don't have is they don't have some real chemicals in them. And some of the sunscreen companies over the course of time have been including some really nasty chemicals, which could be a lot worse for you than some of the other things that it's protecting you from. But then you have some that are doing a good job, that are bringing in some pretty good sunscreens that are balanced in all the things. How do we as non-doctors and non-chemists migrate through that part, Dr. Ivan, so we can make sure we have a sunscreen that protects us, but we're not using something that's bad for us?
33: Absolutely. So like everything else in our industries, over the years, things were actually only getting better and safer. We've been actively getting rid of anything that can cause allergy, that can cause irritation. There, 5 years ago, there's been an uncovering that there was some contamination of sunscreen, but other also household products with benzene. So there's been real push to get rid of all benzene, which is a contaminant in the production line. So if anything, sunscreens are getting better and safer. So, and when we talk about sunscreens, there's two categories. There is a mineral sunscreen, and then there's organic sunscreen. So if someone wants to be as safe as possible, you know, literally this is what we recommend for babies 6 months and older, and this is what I use on my face, copious amounts, is to use physical blockers, meaning mineral sunscreen, meaning zinc oxide, titanium dioxide. It does leave you white, pasty appearance. For women, we're adding iron oxide, so it's like a foundation. It looks basically just like a nice makeup, and it will protect from the sun, but at the same time, it doesn't absorb, doesn't mess with your endocrine system or chemicals, doesn't go into the salmon that we eat, doesn't kill marine life, and if you want to sun protect the baby, this is the way to go. But think about sunscreen just like clothing. You know, you need a suit, you need a sports gear suits or other things, right? So you need multiple different strategies. So at the same time, you know, there is organic sunscreen. So if you go into a wedding, you may reach out for an organic sunscreen that is endorsed by the Canadian Dermatology Association, so it's been tested, and you want to put it on so you don't have this white, pasty look on your face. So you can try different types of sunscreen. You can see which one is more agreeable to your skin and use it. But I want to highlight that sunscreen is the least effective method of sun protection, and so therefore we need to discuss more effective measures.
26: Yeah,
33: like protective clothing, etc.
26: Well, we did some work on that last summer, and I'm going to bring some of that to the table. We're going to get more here. Dr. Ivan Litvinov is joining us now. Thanks to Brad's email from ShaneHewitt.ca asking about sunscreen and a dermatologist to help us understand. We'll be right back. Shane Hewitt in the Night Shift.
6: Now this update from the Canadian Press. An official with the village of Clinton, BC, says the community is largely still standing after an overnight battle against a raging wildfire that forced residents to flee on Friday. Dozens of blazes are still burning in BC as well as in Ontario. A raging wildfire in southwest France has forced the evacuation of 55,000 people overnight, bringing the total forced out of their homes to 220,000 in one region alone. The Conservatives want Prime Minister Mark Carney's Liberals to provide its negotiation plan with U.S. President Donald Trump at an emergency meeting. They want Carney to explain how the government will address Trump's latest tariff threat after he said last week that the U.S. government will hit an array of Canadian products with 50% tariffs next month. Typhoon Newell has weakened to a tropical storm as it moved inland after making landfall and bringing winds and heavy rain along the coast of southern China. From the Canadian Press, I'm Brenda Molina Navidad.
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26: Dr. Ivan Litvinoff is here. Sunscreen and skin health is the conversation. Before we went to the break, there are natural sunscreens. There are the chemical-based ones. The doctor says that the good news is things are getting better and better over the course of time. There are better ways, though, and we did a conversation with Dr. Samantha Yamin, who's actually a neuroscientist, but she's Science Sam. She does all things science and science learning, and helped us understand a year ago that different kinds of clothing and the flowing of the clothing was more impactful than the color and all that stuff. So, Ivan, you had said that there are better ways to sunscreen than just applying chemicals. And let's talk about that, because there, after we do the clothing, I want to do the false sense of security of sunscreen part. So what do we need to know about clothing?
33: Yeah, so this is actually what I rely on most and foremost for my sun protection needs. So we need to be cognizant that the sun is most intense between 10 and 2. And so when you get out, just seek shade in that particular time. And then also use sun protective clothing. So any kind of opaque clothing, so doesn't need to have a SPF rating. You don't need to go buy something fancy and expensive in a sporting goods store. Any opaque clothing that you will pick up, stretch it a little bit as if it's curving your body, look at the sun. If the sun is not getting through, you are well sun protected. Imagine taking a pair of jeans, you know, or a jeans short and looking at the sun. You're not going to see the sun. So you're getting very good sun protection from something like this. Okay. So, and yeah, so we should use sun protective clothing, you know, some of those hats with wide brims or, you know, something that protects your neck, etc. And then only use sunscreen on areas that are not protected by the clothing, such as, you know, your hands and your face. And frankly, if you worry about vitamin D in the summer month, you know, you can expose your hands and your face for like, you know, 10, 15 minutes, which is more than sufficient physiologically to make all the vitamin D you need in a day. But the rest of the skin, put this fashionable rash guard sun protected clothing. You can buy them online or just go to the store, look for opaque clothing.
26: Well, here's what we're going to do, you and I. We're going to take the material that's in my socks, and based on my pasty white feet and my sock tan lines, we're just going to wear whole socks up over our ears, and we will be fully sun protected because my feet are so white compared to anything else on my body. It must be working very, very well for me. Okay, false sense of security. We go put sunscreen on. We think we're protected, and often we get it really, really wrong, no?
33: Yeah, you're right. I mean, it starts from the desire to tan. Right. So there's nothing healthy about tan. Your DNA is getting damaged. Sunburn is worse. You know, even one sunburn nearly doubles the risk of skin cancer for someone later in life. So sunscreen is just one of the parts of sun protection. So think about if we talked about road safety and the only thing we talked about seatbelts. So you put the seatbelt, but you're drunk, you're driving over the speed limit, you have a cell phone in your hand. Are you safe? You're absolutely not safe, even though you got a seatbelt on. The same thing here. So you really should be targeting not to tan. If you are not tanning at the end of the day, at the end of the week, then you're doing your job right. So people put thin layer of sunscreen in the morning, and then they go out and they tan and they burn and they feel protected, right? They have this false sense of security, which is provided by this sunscreen application. And of course, you know, if you're using sunscreen, you should reapply after 2-3 hours, and more often if you're bathing or doing water activities or sweating. So this is the problem. This is resulting in sunscreen paradox, where actually people who use sunscreen are the ones who are tanning more, the ones who are burning more, and unfortunately are the ones who are also getting more skin cancers later in life. So don't over-rely on sunscreen. Focus on other methods of sun protection and sun avoidance.
26: Is this too simple of a notion? Because I know that some people who use minimal sunscreen, they just put on a little bit, they put it on, whatever, they go out in the sun. You tend to see them withdraw into the shade. They're like, okay, that's enough. And then as opposed to the other people, they bathe themselves in sunscreen. Mm-hmm. They're out there all day. They maybe don't reapply, and they feel like they've got this suit of armor on. It's almost like, is that the mentality, that it's almost like the ones who do a little bit, they can feel it. They know that, okay, I'm done, versus the other folks that are out there being the sunshine warriors.
33: So again, if you're using sunscreen as a permission to tan, that's the problem. Right. So you historically, you underapply, it's patchy, you spray quickly, you think you're protected. You know, it's not going to work. So again, the key thing is at the end of the day, you should not tan, you should not burn, and put enough sunscreen so that you achieve this goal. But otherwise, do enjoy the outdoors. I absolutely want people to get outdoors. I don't want to get people to sit indoors.
26: So what's your takeaway generally when you see this every day? Like, what's one thing that we grossly misunderstand in all of this? Because everything that we have said here is sort of the same thing that we have said forever. And you said you're trying to, you know, fight with pamphlets. We don't seem to get it. We don't seem to pay attention to it. And kids today are talking about what's the UV before they go outside so they can get the good sunshine, get the good tan. So social media is not helping.
33: Yeah, max tanning, right? No, you're absolutely right. It's a cultural shift that we need, right? So we, you know, certain cultures like Asian cultures prioritize pale skin, which is appropriate. It's a healthy skin. This is how you're supposed to be. In our culture, we all looking for this sun-kissed tan, you know, sun-kissed skin. It's synonymous to us with wealth, affluence, you know, all the positive qualities. So that's where we're getting the message wrong. The goal is not to seek a tan. There's no such thing as a safe tan. There's no such thing as a safe cigarette. So, you know, we really should be cognizant that every time sun is hitting our face, it's damaging our DNA. It's damaging our skin. The cells are dying. It's worse when the cells are not dying, then they stick around to produce cancers. And that's the fear that what I'd like to, for us to think about every time we're in the sun. And you're right. In a Canadian lakes, people go, they put a little bit of patches of sunscreen on the back and they fry and they burn. So that's not the way to go. And also to be cognizant of all the evolutionary drivers of sun exposure. You've mentioned our kids. This is very important. Our research has shown that our sun protection actions in children, you know, go along pretty decently until about the age of 14. After the age of 14, when children establish their own independence, our sun protection measures drop dramatically. And at the age 18, 19, our children and adolescents start to use tanning beds, which is, again, not healthy, not great. And of course, trying to talk to teens saying, listen, you got to sun protect, you got to worry about skin cancers and sun damage that will happen 20, 40 years ago is really, really low efficacy because they're all invincible. They're all superheroes, you know, James Bond. They'll never get old. So, and the sun protection measures don't get back to where they should be until our children have children of their own when they start, you know, modeling the favorable behavior. So I feel like we need to intervene, especially now for the adolescents, age 14 to 18, and do whatever is right, whatever is done, say, in Japan and other places, and even Australia, which is way ahead of us in sun protection, to basically send a message that the best skin is a natural skin color, not trying to be tanned to be healthy. And there's ways for us to get vitamin D and other things going for us without necessarily getting a suntan or a sunburn.
26: Well, the internet's working against you. Can tell you that much when it comes to the tanning, the max tanning, and all the what's the UV that the kids all seem to get into. But right. That's where the parents come in, isn't it? How about that? Parents can parent.
33: Yes, but also our celebrities and just explaining to the individuals, like I can easily show. So you know, when I'm in the clinic, I don't try to talk to teenagers about skin cancer. I talk about immediate and expected and guaranteed impacts of the sun. Photoaging. So I show pictures of, you know, two 50-year-olds, one who is a sun worshiper and a twin of that individual who is always sun protecting. There's a huge difference, you know. And you say, well, which one do you want to be, right? There's a picture of a truck driver who likes to roll the window down in the United States. And you can see how the left side of the face is the one that is covered by all the blotches and deep wrinkles. So I say, how do you want to age? Yes, you can do max tanning, but you will definitely pay for it, you know, even 15, 20 years down the road. Yeah. Your skin will look like a burned newspaper. This is the impact of UV damage, you know, and your face, just like a magazine, is going to get damaged. Now, we have some regenerative capacity, so our cells renew. But make no mistake, just like a magazine, your skin is getting damaged. So don't let it happen. You know, think long term. Think smart.
26: Well, I hope that answers the questions for everybody. I think it does for me. It's a lot to be taking in and a lot to learn. Thank you to Brad, who sent in the question about it. Dr. Ivan Litvinov is here from Montreal, joining us to help us understand the skin cancer risk, the tanning risk, the benefits of the sunshine, and how you've got to protect against that, plus sunscreen and everything to go with it. Ivan, thank you for this. Appreciate you.
33: Thank you, Shane. It was a pleasure to be on your show.
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0: is killing literacy. Now, Greg is down in the States, so he does take the American part on that. I would just say hustle culture, because it's the exact same thing is very present here in Canada, too. It's not only the hustle culture, though. It's this, you're only killing it, a boss bitch, you know, the big boss man. If you have some side hustle, too, the literacy part, I'm curious, Greg Fish, where does that go?
1: So I think that goes with the simple issue that we read mostly because we are bored and we need some sort of stimulation. We need to occupy our minds with something interesting, to grapple with some ideas, to think about some things, to be a little bit more creative, to get inspiration. Or at least that's kind of how I grew up reading. So to give you a little, to paint you a little picture, imagine a little Khrushchevka in post-Soviet Ukraine and little...
0: You're going to have to explain that one, big guy.
1: Oh, fair enough. Khrushchevka is a style of apartment. So, you know, those commie blocks that everyone looks at as being these very drab,
0: no,
1: scary things.
0: No, that's not what we say, but you're from there, so I guess you could say that.
1: Yeah, I mean, technically I can. I do remember I showed a picture of actually the actual apartment where I was born to a coworker of mine. He asked me if I accidentally was showing him a screen cap from Call of Duty. So I get it, you know, I get it. Oh, wow. But yes, so in one of those, I kind of live, my little bedroom was in the office/library. And so I had all of these books, and a lot of these books were sci-fi books. And a lot of them motivated me to learn more about engineering and science, because that's what I did as a kid. After I was done playing outside, I would read, and I would read a lot. And that's kind of how I grew up with reading. But a lot of people are having a very different experience now, especially younger generations. They are not really getting the benefit of the reading. It's not a primary activity that this is what I do when I'm bored. This is what I do when I need some stimulation. They go to the internet. And then the problem is, as they learn to read in schools, reading is all about standardized tests. And it's all about answering questions. It's all about analyzing passages. It's all about breaking down reading, this rote mechanical thing that you do for a test. You don't get pleasure from it. It's not for fun. It's not to discuss ideas. It's not to get in a debate. It's to get a grade. It's to pass a test. It's a thing that you have to do. So they're not passing that to their kids, who are also not reading. And that has teachers ripping their hair out because the kids are just not reading.
0: So retention versus comprehension. Two very different things. Retaining stuff so you can call it back versus truly understanding what it all means.
1: It's not even that. It's more just, do I want to read, or am I reading because I have to? Exactly. Because the retention, the engagement, the understanding, that comes from the experience. That comes from reading as you keep growing along.
0: So let me ask you this then, because I find myself doing this when I have a book. Because I think a lot of people, they're like, I'm going on vacation, I should take a book. And then you kind of start the book, and then you're like, yeah, I'm not really enjoying the book. But it has more to do with the mind still wandering and thinking while your eyes scroll across the page. And I wonder if that's a big part of it in today's world. You know how the young kids today, they have the TV on in the background, but they're still on their phone? They're not really watching the hockey game. And I feel like with books, we kind of do that. Like, we're going through the motion and we're reading the words, but we're not actually present to the words. We're thinking about other stuff.
1: Well, I think also the part of it is, are you actually picking the literature that you're enjoying or the things that you're supposed to read? Because there's another layer to this, which is people will say, oh, you need to read this book. Do I, though? Do I? Is that something I'm actually going to enjoy? And I feel like a lot of people read stuff because they're told this is what you should
0: be reading. Wellness category as being one of the worst categories in the world you can read, because so much of it is just hooey.
1: Oh, the whole thing is a scam, and I could go into that. But since Napoleon Hill, that whole thing has been a scam. I'm talking more about like the fiction work. So, and believe it or not, I think that it's more prevalent than ever, because for 1984, everyone quotes 1984 newspeak, and they abuse the crap out of it when they try to talk about politics today. But I can tell you right now, it's already here, and it's used in very interesting ways. So in the United States, I can't claim to speak for Canada. This is why I keep putting all of these little disclaimers in. But in the United States, there are people who will in one breath tell you,

0: that they are strong, protector, independent alphas, and the government should fear them because they have the votes, they have the voice, they have the fury, they have the Second Amendment, and in the same time, they will watch news stories showing police brutality or inappropriate inappropriate actions by ICE, and they say, well, you should have obeyed, you should have complied. So these very strong alphas are basically saying, we are very strong alphas because we sanction and condone state-backed violence. Slavery is freedom. At the same time, they will also say things like, everyone keeps using newspeak to distort what you're actually doing. And in reality, what they're doing is they're saying, I'm strong and I'm independent, but also government do the thing and hurt the people that I don't like. Right. It's straight out of it, because the whole point of newspeak wasn't to just reverse words and make you believe the opposite. The whole point of it was to turn your mind into mush. Whatever it is that needs to be said to get you to go along with the idea, that's what newspeak was supposed to be. And it was with the war in Iran, you have people saying, oh, well, actually, we've been at war with Iran for 40 years. Really? Really? Have we? Only 27% of Americans even support the war. So this idea that that something that we supposedly had won already 12 times, and something that we just started out of the blue to the surprise of, like, Americans literally woke up and said, wait, we're at war with Iran now? What the hell's going on? So the idea that we've been at war with them for 40 years is absolutely bonkers, but, you know, we have always been at war with East Asia. So these concepts, these ideas that show up in fiction, how many cyberpunk things that I talked about, they're all in the novels, they're all in Snow Crash, they're all in Terminal Shock, they're all in, I could keep going, Do Androids Dream of Electric Sheep, all of these things that we're grappling with, all of these ideas that we're currently discussing, they all show up in fiction, especially science fiction, especially in kind of literature that is designed to make us think, that tackles these really edge issues of what happens next, what happens now, how do people convince others, what is our life all about. They're there, and we need to engage with them.
1: So tell me then the difference between the kinds of fiction that just make the government the bad guy, right? Easy to digest, easy bad guy, versus the more imagination stuff. I don't read a lot of fiction, so.
0: Well, I would say The Moon is a Harsh Mistress is a good one, where it basically shows that, hey, sometimes when you try and rebel against the oppressors, you might actually become the oppressor if you don't watch yourself.
1: Yeah.
0: That's the other thing. Books require a lot of shades of gray, and if you don't go along with them, you don't understand the shades of gray. The other reason why it's important is, you know, the old joke, you know, why are all of our tech overlords trying to build the Torment Nexus, from the famous book, Please Don't Build the Torment Nexus? You know, that they read the sci-fi. They go through the motions, but they don't understand the nuances of it.
1: Greg Fish, cyberpunksurvivalguide.com. Get connected. You can sign up for the newsletter as well. It's a great place to go. Shane Hewitt and The Night Shift. Thanks, Greg.
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2: Good morning. I'm Koch Cadden on CFAX 1070 with your 8 o'clock news. . 137 wildfires are currently blazing in BC, 27 igniting in the last 24 hours. On Vancouver Island, the out-of-control wildfire near Calpit Lake is now currently being held, and just one wildfire remains out of control on the island, on the Mount Alston close to Strathcona National Park. Meanwhile, the village of Clinton itself has mostly been spared by a wildfire that still looms at the outskirts of the community, about 120 kilometres northwest of Kamloops. But Steve Larrabee says his family has lost everything, including their home and his towing business, about 3 kilometres south of the village. Larrabee says he initially stayed behind to try and protect his property, but the conditions became so bad he barely escaped the flames himself. The estimated size of the Pear Lake fire has exploded to more than 190 square kilometres, up from about 44 square kilometres on Friday. Elsewhere, laneway homes have been pitched as a solution to building livable spaces to increase housing supply and open room for rental income. Andrew Fishman, owner of Toronto-based boutique contracting firm Laneway Home Builders, says the narrative has broadened as more older homeowners look for ways to age their neighbourhoods while offering the younger generation a chance at home ownership.
3: The big thing that we see is that there's so many homeowners today that love where they live. They love their house. They don't want to leave their neighbourhood. So the idea of remaining where they've lived and loved for so long is a really big factor.
2: More cities and municipalities have joined the likes of Toronto and Vancouver in offering incentives and bylaw changes to push more housing with multiplexes and laneway properties in an effort to increase housing supply. Meanwhile, Prime Minister Mark Carney has announced 3 by-elections. Carney's office says that constituents in 3 electoral districts in BC, Ontario and Quebec will head to the polls on August 31st. The North Vancouver Capilano seat was vacated by former Liberal MP Jonathan Wilkinson. Wilkinson resigned to become Canada's ambassador to the European Union. And an RCMP investigation into nationwide illegal cannabis and magic mushroom sales began after Vancouver police arrested a man carrying 66 bank cards and more than $39,000 in cash.
4: A BC civil forfeiture lawsuit alleges a criminal organization used several websites to generate more than $1.5 million in illegal sales. The province says thousands of electronic transfers were sent to dozens of accounts between November 2024 and January 2026. No criminal charges have been laid, and the websites remain online. Several defendants did not respond, while others denied the money came from unlawful activity. Now, the Ministry of Public Safety says civil forfeiture cases target property allegedly linked to illegal activity and do not determine criminal guilt. David Augustine, The Canadian Press.
2: And in sports news, the Harbour Cats triumphed in Game 2 over the Kamloops Northpaws last night with a score of 14-4 in Royal Athletic Park in Victoria. Your CFAX weather up next. The sun has retreated in the Greater Victoria area today, with some periods of rain expected throughout the day and temperatures topping just 17. I'm Koch Cadden on CFAX 1070. If it's happening, it's here. It's coming up to 8:04.
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1: So my sister loves Little House on the Prairie, always has. And then with the new show that has come out, I was like, hey, have you heard of this? And she's like, yeah, of course I have. And so I found out that even after all these years, my sister, who is older than I am, is like Facebook groups online, all of that. So I had no idea, but out of respect for the fact of her love affair and it's a new show, I am giving the new show a chance. So is Tony Tedesco, by the way. And so in Walnut Grove, Minnesota, there is Laura Ingalls Wilder Museum in Walnut Grove. The museum director and curator is here, Julian Nolan, as well. You're young. I kind of figured you'd be like Michael Landon old.
2: I'm almost 28. I just got a bit of a baby face, I think. The hardness of the prairie hasn't gotten to me yet, maybe.
1: And it hasn't worn you down?
2: No. I mean, it's lovely out here, minus the hot weather we've had the last couple of days. We've had a few melters. It's been bad.
1: Oh, very good. Well, Walnut Grove, Minnesota is where you can find the museum. And walnutgrove.org is where you can find it online. And the new show must have a massive impact on just general curiosity, no?
2: Yeah, I mean, the old show took place in a fictional Walnut Grove. So it was filmed in California, but it takes place in Walnut Grove, which is kind of how the museum got started. There was a lot of interest in the town. And then obviously with a new Netflix show also, which will be taking place here in the second season, we're expecting a lot more people who are going to come based on their relationship with the new show as opposed to the old show.
1: Now, the new show is still new, so you can't say which one's your favorite, but tell me why you, as a young man, are involved in this. Why do you love it, and what do you see the love affair when people come in and see the Laura Ingalls Wilder Museum? This must be fun.
2: Yeah, I mean, I think with a lot of people, it's very similar to myself. It's a connection to your childhood or to past memories you have. So for me, like, my mother taught me and my siblings how to read using the Little House books. We have a lot of stories like that, or people who grew up reading the books. Oh, wow. I mean, the original series came out in the late 30s, early 40s, and grew in popularity. So we have a bunch of different people, but more often than not, like, people are just really happy to be here, to feel some sort of connection with both the past that exists here, but their own personal relationship, their own personal past, too.
1: Do you find that people have a bit of an appetite different these days for simple and wholesome? I find it's true that, you know, not that people are moving out to the boonies and building houses and lives in the middle of nowhere on the prairies, but kind of. And I find that people are very, very hungry for simple and wholesome.
2: Yeah, I think there's that. And there's also just this in North America, we have this thing, you know, this idea of the West, and I think that that's always going to be attractive. People love the wide open spaces. They love prairies. They love mountains. They love the freedom that this kind of, the settings that this book takes, the books and the TV shows take place in. I think that that's always going to be attractive to people.
1: Tell me about the museum. When we walk in, what do we see?
2: We have a really nice gift store, a lot of books, obviously. We have media related to the old TV show, hopefully some related to the new TV show. Then after you go through that, we have our multiple different buildings. Each one has a different relationship to both the town, the TV show, the stories, but we try to have a pretty comprehensive view of both the modern history of Walnut Grove, its past, and, you know, hopefully its future as well one day.
1: How much was the show truly, you know, reflective of what life was like back then in Walnut Grove for real? I mean, like you said, it was sort of a soundstage that was elsewhere, but did it fairly represent what your history in your place looks like?
2: In some ways, yes, and in other ways, not at all. So a lot of the more basic storytelling, the relationships to other towns in the area when they travel, that's all relatively close to the real history. But I mean, for example, there's a lumberyard in the TV show. Out here, there's not that many trees. They would have had to ship in their lumber. So if you ever see the TV show and they're working on a lumberyard, that would not have taken place. The other thing, obviously, is just the landscape. I mean, there's hills in the TV show. Out here, it's very, very flat. So we have people who will come and they're expecting to see what they saw on the TV show, and they'll be pretty surprised sometimes.
1: Way back in time, was the migrant story similar to how it began? I mean, those who have watched the new show see this kind of, the new show starts before they got to the house, with finding the land, building the house is sort of where the new show has started. If mm-hmm. I remember correctly, the old show started in the house. So is the history part about getting there? Is that as accurate as the actual history of the real Walnut Grove?
2: Yeah, I mean, well, for the Ingalls family in particular, they moved around constantly. Laura's, most of her childhood is spent, you know, a couple years here, a couple years there. Her father was somewhat of a wanderer. So, kind of. I mean, mm-hmm. It's somewhat related, but I would say, I don't really know exactly how accurate it would be in terms of the actual movements of other people, but yeah. For the Ingalls family, for sure. I mean, they're
1: fascinating.
2: Yeah, Charles. There's a quote that somebody had wrote down in one of their biographies about Charles, and they said if his wife didn't stop him, he would have ended up in Oregon. He just constantly wanted to keep moving west and west and west, and eventually just stopped.
1: What's the Ingalls dugout?
2: So the Ingalls dugout is the first place that they settled here. It is quite literally a hole in the ground that they dug out, and then they built up walls with strips of sod in order to make like kind of proper walls to it. So it's pretty primitive living, very temporary. Yeah. The remnants of that still exist in the town. You can go visit them. And then we have a replica here at the museum as well.
1: What stories, I mean, the learning that came from Little House on the Prairie, it had this engaging way because it was kind of all about teaching and learning, right? I mean, I remember those moments of them sitting down, learning how to, I don't know, go fishing and all these things, right? Like, so it was sort of built on all that. The resources that come with this has really been the part that's carried it forward. No, I mean, the story itself is great. It's a great TV show from back in the day. It's a real place in real life. It's based on all the real things that sort of unfolded. But people have kind of kept that part, the learning part.
2: Yeah, I think, well, like I had said before, the older show doesn't really focus so much on the real history of the Ingalls family. But what it did focus on a lot were things like family values or communicating and getting along with your neighbors, even though you might have differing views. So I think that those sorts of things are, I mean, people will always like that sort of stuff. I think it's kind of hard not to, you know?
1: Mm-hmm. Now, what Plum Creek was the creek in the TV show. Is that like a legit place?
2: Yes, Plum Creek does exist. The dugout site is on the banks of Plum Creek, which is the name of one of the novels.
1: Okay, this is cool. Yeah. I think it's neat. I mean, I guess I knew that the history and I knew the based on part, but I don't know if I knew, I guess the depth to it all.
2: Yeah, I mean, this area is a really interesting place in general. It has, obviously, the Plum Creek is named after the plum trees that grow along the side of it. And at the time that the family would have came here, they would have been some of the only trees in the area because all the rest would have been open prairie. A lot of the trees that we see around here today were planted around the same time that the family arrived. So it's a pretty unique place in terms of the original geography of the general area.
1: Mm-hmm. Do you find that people connect the dots when they come visit, like the true TV show people versus the historian people? Like, because there's different kinds of people, I would imagine, who show up on your doorstep.
2: Yeah, absolutely. I mean, we honestly, the biggest kind of disconnect we get is a lot of times we have international viewers of the show who come to Walnut Grove and they're expecting to see what they saw on the TV show. And if they don't have a lot of familiarity with the US, they wouldn't realize, well, you're kind of heading out to the prairie and it's going to be flat. It's not going to have the big mountains and things like that.
1: Oh, interesting.
2: Yeah. So, I mean, there's been times when we have to explain like, no, the TV show set isn't here. The mountains aren't here. It's not what you saw on that show. It's a lot different.
1: Can you build the TV set? That'd be great for tourism.
2: I would love to. I think that if I'm not mistaken, the rights to the set are still owned by the producers that are doing the current show as well. I think, yeah.
1: They might be listening to the podcast. Come on, guys. Loosen up. Yeah. Hey, look at this. Hey, keep it alive. This is really great. And I appreciate you popping in to have this conversation because my sister loves the show and whatever comes from that, that's it. Like it sets her as an adult. She's a teacher. Mm-hmm. It wouldn't surprise me if that subconsciously had an impact on the fact that she's a teacher. And it's pretty awesome. Julia Nolan, Museum Director and Curator, Laura Ingalls, Wilder Museum, walnutgrove.org in Minnesota. Thank you, my friend.
2: Thank you, Shane.
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1: I was going to drive to go see Lorraine Sommerfeld, but someone stole my car. So video conference it is. I'm kidding. Nobody stole my car, but it is the topic of the day today. Driving.ca. Lorraine explains, you know, Ford's had a bit of a good run here. F1, most powerful engine just got rated of all the new engines, Mercedes, Ferrari, all of them, Audi. And, they seem to be taking Cadillac got into the game of like race cars more so. It's almost like Ford was like, yeah, maybe there's more to life than NASCAR and crappy trucks that get stolen all the time. And they seem to be upping their game, and I find it impressive. Is it legit?
11: I am hoping it is. Everyone knows they've been taking a battering of late, especially they're the recall king of the industry, which is like not a crown that you really want. So that's a problem. But no, car theft, I've been whining for years now that you should just have a PIN code to get into your car. Like people, you shouldn't have a Faraday pouch. You shouldn't have to put your keys in the freezer. You shouldn't have, you know, your key fob be cloned. Ford, can't believe it, really thought it'd be one of the other ones that did this first, is finally moving that way. They're finally going towards this with a new system called Start Inhibit, which will prevent your car from being stolen. It's an immobilizer. They're finally built in an effective immobilizer. And as I mean, it's an app, so effective, you know, there's an asterisk with that. But it's a step in the right direction. It's going to make everyone else have to do this. I am giddy with excitement, and nothing makes me happy. So
1: friction. Let's talk about friction, Lorraine. One of the things that backfires in this is the friction of it. I mean, in the technology, the fact that I can have a battery-operated lock this big on my front door that recognizes me or my phone when I walk up to it. And in cars, we can't have that because there's no any regulations at all about who's watching or who's taking the info. And yet, now I have to have a key that probably costs $1,000 to replace. And then I also now I have to have an app. So if I don't pay my cell bill, I can't get in my car.
11: Well, actually, you can call them and they can do some magic to get you in there. And the PIN code will come up on the screen in the car. This is the biggest part of this, not the app where you slide it to set it and unslide it to not set it. It's that even if it is set and you're the authorized person to do this on your app, if someone has your key, they cannot start that vehicle. And if you've lost your key, there's a code that you can get on your console that you can enter, but you call them and they verify who you are and stuff. There are some, you know, there's some glitches in here that, you know, I was quick to point out in a room full of people who all wished I was shut up because that's the way this happens. But I have to give them props when they've earned it and they're the first ones who have started to shut down the vehicle. We waste so much money chasing stolen cars. It's the most ridiculous thing ever. It's a waste of resources. We shouldn't be able to steal them. And they know this works. So, immobilizers.
1: So, you know the best part about a stolen car, though, Lorraine?
11: I can think of a few things. What do you like?
1: You got to buy a new one.
11: Yeah, I know.
1: So, are we asking the wrong people to make this decision?
11: They have to. I've been reporting on this for almost 10 years now, all those stupid top stolen lists, you know, that everyone clicks on to make. They want to feel better about themselves, then they get all worried, and then their insurance jacks their rates anyway. So they have to. It can't just be law enforcement. It can't just be telling people, park in your garage. Have you seen my garage? It can't just be, you know, buy old cars. Manufacturers are part of this equation, and they've been sitting on their hands being very quiet. They've had the patents for years to do this. Tesla actually has it. You can do this with Teslas. They've always done it. But again, people opt out. So even when the manufacturers offer up a solution that I'm applauding, I know a lot of people are going to go, can't be bothered.
1: I don't want to go 1, 2, 3, 4.
11: Yeah.
1: So, okay, insurance, you said it, so now we got to do it. Damn it. no, but there are people that I've heard stories that they go buy themselves one of those sort of top three most stolen cars in Canada, and then they're like, yeah, they get a good deal on the car, it's a well-rated car, they're happy with the car. But then they go call their insurance company to activate their insurance, and they're like, oh, yeah, by the way, that's $1,000 a month.
11: Yep. And I've told people repeatedly, even on this show, before you sign a contract for a car, call your insurance because you don't know. And the other thing is those lists are very misleading. You should look at the possibility of the car being stolen. RAV4s are at the top because they're everywhere, everywhere. But it's only like 3% chance it'll be stolen. There's a car that's a 50% chance it will be stolen. So that matters too, like when you read these lists. But insurance companies who are always behind, almost as bad as legislation, the insurance companies they're making people buy aftermarket products. And that would get me mad too. Not only is my insurance going up, you're going to make me put in a retrieval system, so I have to pay more to get this done. CAA is the only insurance company that said, no, no, no, we want the car not stolen in the first place. We don't want to send resources chasing after it. That's ridiculous. So sorry for the aftermarket places that are, you know, putting air tags and stuff all over them. But yeah, it doesn't make sense. What else do you own of so much value that you can't protect? And the manufacturer goes, blah, sorry, guess you just got to buy another one. But it makes no sense.
1: I agree with you. I'm cautious, and I've learned this from you. So mirror back to you is that the more gatekeeping we do in cars, the worse it seems to get, because the gatekeeping on things like, by the way, yeah, you have adjustable seats in your car, but yes, you have to pay us to adjust them. If you have heated steering wheels and all these things that we're starting to see get played with in different ways. Again, this becomes a gatekeeping thing that if it's my car, and then, by the way, if I miss a payment or something happens that is my fault, fine, is not my fault, fine. By the way, I could be in the middle of nowhere and they completely disengage it because of the fact that my bank screwed something up and now I don't have a car. I mean, to me, there's an element of gatekeeping here that makes me feel a little uneasy.
11: And subscription stuff, which is part of what you're talking about, they want to pay. You're going to buy a car now, and for the first year or 2 years, you know, all the stuff will work. And then if someone else buys it, it doesn't go with it. It's a problem. I'm reading just recently there's getting to be some pushback because people are becoming aware of this. We started warning about it 5 years ago, and everyone's like, well, yeah, but my car doesn't do that. Well, now they have another car, and they're going, oh, wait, you can turn off my GPS, my seats, you know, whatever. It's subscription, which is gross. It's like you're driving Netflix around on the road. Like, it's ridiculous. Mm-hmm. So I agree with you. This is something that when you buy this, you think it's yours. It shouldn't be controlled by some phantom that can shut it down. Manufacturers are struggling with, A, trying to make billions of dollars. Here's the world's smallest violin I'm playing right now. They're looking for money, obviously, and especially the ones who are losing a ton of money right now because of, oh, I don't know, tariffs, bad product, things like that.
1: Yeah.
11: But you have to be aware, and people are starting to ask questions now. They're going into dealerships going, wait, what part of this isn't going to work?
1: Well, you know, so, and that's the catch, right? That's the gatekeeper part. So heated seats, for example. Yeah. If you were to pay a subscription for $5 a month every winter for heated seats, fine, great. It's going to cost you $30. You got heated seats. That's cheaper than buying it, you know, in the car. And you can turn it on, you can turn it off. You move to Florida, fine. So, like, I get the principle. The catch is, though, is when the heated seat breaks. Oh, well, no, it's your car.
11: It's
1: you have to fix that.
11: It's yours.
1: So I have to pay to fix something. And I learned this with the GM OnStar thing. My module died.
11: Yeah.
1: And the module in the car died. And I had some free service from the purchase. But it also killed all the Bluetooth, everything else. It was all the same thing. And I said to them, I said, yeah, but I pay for the subscription. Like, I pay for the internet.
11: Yeah.
1: And now you is telling me I have to fix the module that you use to access the internet. And so they eventually gave me a deal for what they said was cost. I don't know, but it was way cheaper than the original price. And to me, that's where it stinks, because I have to fix something that is my car that I own, that I can buy and sell, but I cannot use it. If it doesn't work, but I have to pay you to use it, like, that makes no sense.
11: We need more people getting angry about this. We need more pushback. They will listen if enough people push back. We're a bunch of sheep, though. We're getting so used to being beat up by, you know, everything that we tend to go, I'm going to pick my battles, and $5 a month or $10 a month isn't my battle. Yeah, it's all the battle. And you have to start asking. My mail is full of people that don't ask. And then I can say, I feel sorry for you, but I can't help you. Like, you should have asked these questions. So the gatekeeping, you're absolutely right. It's happening repeatedly in all parts of our lives. But with vehicles, ask, and get it in writing. Get it in writing and make noise.
1: Okay, Lorraine Sommerfeld, driving.ca. 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
11: Thanks, Shane.
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14: 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I'm Koch Cadden on CFAX 1070 with your news update.
13: The BC government says the road leading to Vancouver's popular Spanish banks will be fully closed from tomorrow until the end of September. A statement from the Transportation Ministry says the closure along Northwest Marine Drive will allow crews to replace a culvert in Spanish Banks Creek. It says the work will help facilitate fish passage while addressing damage and sediment buildup from November 2021's atmospheric river. Traffic is due to be detoured along West 4th Avenue and Chancellor Boulevard. I'm Coach Cadden on CFAX 1070. If it's happening, it's here.
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14: Good morning, it's Tom Mayenek of the Sport Market. 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
1: There's an interesting notion about the truth. And the truth is sort of perspective. And we can't really get tangled up in the truth in life. And we as humans, we want the truth. Give me the truth. Mm-hmm. But really, what this is way less fun. It becomes about facts and accuracy. And so when we have information that is as accurate as we know it to be, and then it becomes widely accepted because we agree that it's accurate, it becomes a fact. The cool thing, though, is that we have to remember is that over time, facts change. Information changes that supports those facts. So you would think, once you learned everything about history, you knew history. And we're going way back in time, Fred Flintstone style, to Neanderthals and humans, which I only a few months ago learned that that's different. Dr. Noel is here. April joins us from UVic on Victoria, Vancouver Island. Where our CFAX 1070 brothers and sisters are, to talk about new discoveries from way back in time about our relationship with Neanderthals. And this is wild. It's new info always, April.
15: Absolutely. Well, thank you for having me. And yeah, I'm super excited. As you say, we're talking about a period that's so long ago, the Stone Age, the Paleolithic, and yet with new technologies and new excavations, we're making new discoveries literally almost every week. And so it's a really vibrant, dynamic field. And that's what makes science exciting. New facts change what we know about the past.
1: This is so cool. Paleolithic archaeologist, professor of anthropology.
15: Yes.
1: Lots of digging, lots of old stuff.
15: Exactly. So we're talking about a time period that goes back about 3.5 million years ago when we have the first recognizable stone tools to about 12,000 years ago with the beginnings of agriculture. So really an almost unimaginable swath of time.
1: What is the difference between these two creatures? Because we often refer to our loved ones as Neanderthals. But turns out they're different.
15: They are. And it really depends. Back in the day, calling someone a Neanderthal, even today saying that is maybe not necessarily a compliment. But actually, the more we learn about this species, the more we actually should use that as a compliment. So Neanderthals and modern humans shared a common ancestor about 600 to 800,000 years ago. And then after that, they each go on their own sort of evolutionary path, if I can put it that way. And then Neanderthals as a species are recognizable around 400,000 years ago. And so they're really similar to us from the neck down or from the back. You wouldn't necessarily notice any major differences. But when you would look at them from the neck up and at their face, basically, they look very different from us. So not only are they kind of shorter and with more barrel-shaped chests and so on, but their head shape is different. So they don't have the nice high forehead that modern humans have. They kind of slope back. But also we think biologically in terms of their cognitive behaviors and so on, that they're a little different. So they would have had language, but it wouldn't have been exactly the same as our language. They may have had trouble processing language to the same degree. They may have had less cognitive flexibility and so on. But at the same time, we were learning that they made their own jewelry. They did art. They made super glue. They made their own adhesives. So they're really quite sophisticated in many, many ways, but they are different from us in some fundamental ways as well.
1: I don't want to be off topic, but did we cross-pollinate after the fact? Because you had sort of that 400,000, 600,000 years ago. Mm-hmm. I'm guessing, people are always trying to make new friends.
15: Yeah.
1: And 100%. I mean, some people kind of look like as you've described it too. So I don't mean that in a bad way. I just mean that that's the way people look. So the dissection of the two pathways can't be completely distinct and autonomous from each other.
15: Yeah, absolutely. So we have different periods of interbreeding, which is what I think you're referring to. So
1: I didn't know the word is really the okay. No,
15: of getting together,
1: hooking up
15: for encounters. Exactly. Around 100,000 years ago is one major period of interbreeding between the two species, and then again around 50 to 43,000 years ago, we have the 7,000 year period in Europe where we see a lot of interbreeding happening. And if any of your listeners have done their 23andMe genealogy or DNA test, you'll often get this readout that says, this is your percentage of Neanderthal genes. And so people, when they say, oh, well, I'm 2 to 4% Neanderthal, what they're meaning is that some of those genes are coming from that second period of interbreeding around 50,000 years ago, which is kind of cool.
1: That's wild. So what changed? Prehistoric cave discoveries. Someone was digging?
15: So there have been some really interesting things that have come out in the last few months, and in fact, the last week or so. We have a site called Uçeşlü, and I apologize because my Turkish is non-existent, so I know I've butchered that name. But that's a site that dates to at least the period we're interested in is between 77,000 and about 47,000. And so it shows a number of stratigraphic layers that are associated with Neanderthals. And then they disappear from that cave site anyways. And then we have modern humans living in that cave site. But what's really cool is that we see cultural continuity between these two groups. Though they're different species, they're seemingly hunting the same kinds of animals, they're making the same kinds of stone tools, and they're also making jewelry out of shells that are very similar. And so the reason why this is interesting is that it happens in a place called the Levant, which is a geographic area that includes like Israel, Jordan, Syria, Lebanon, Turkey, and so on, that connects, it acts kind of like a corridor between Africa and Eurasia. What is different? Why do Neanderthals go extinct and modern humans live on? There's a principle in biology called competitive exclusion. So if you have two species, they can't occupy the exact same niche. They can't be doing the exact same thing. It just violates that principle. And so that makes the first thing I thought when I read this new study was, what are they doing differently that we're not picking up yet in the archaeological record? And does it come back to those really cool studies of 3D reconstructions of their brains and so on that shows that there might be some interesting cognitive differences?
1: So, well, it's fascinating stuff. And what comes next, I suppose, is why did we make it and they didn't? I guess if there was two different beasts living, occupying the same space.
15: Absolutely. And so, you know, I think there are as many theories about that as there are paleoanthropologists, you know, people like me who study this time period. Some of the more important ones are things like climate, for example, climate change, but there's all sorts of issues with that. For me, my personal point of view is that it comes down to demography. Neanderthals were always kind of living in smaller groups that were less connected compared to modern humans that are living in groups that seem to be more socially connected. If you have just even like a 1.5% increase in infant mortality, they can disappear in 2,000 years.
1: Wow.
15: So that's such a short time. So for me, it's a demographic thing. They just didn't have big enough numbers to remain viable.
1: That's fascinating. I think it's neat to sort of see that when you look at where we're trending these days. Doesn't it ring a few bells of like, oh, we're isolating ourselves, staying away, not being as social, not having as many babies. And
15: right.
1: Certainly worth learning from the past. Dr. April Knoll, UVic, it's a mouthful, Paleolithic archaeologist, professor of anthropology, Neanderthals. Yeah, be nice to them. You could be related to them.
15: Absolutely.
1: Thank you so much for being here.
15: Thank you for having me. It was a lot of fun.
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1: It's the Tony Chapman Show, coming soon to your streaming services. Tony Chapman is here. Hey, brother.
2: How's life today?
1: Life is great today. I do love life, and it feels pretty great. Took a little time. Watch a show, kick back, relax, and we're going to talk about shows. When is Chatter That Matters podcast going to end up on Netflix with all these fancy sets that these fancy podcasts have?
2: We should. I should get a fancy set and I do envy the Howard Stern and the Joe Rogan, because they even if they're not, well, actually Stern always asks great questions, but even if they're not asking great questions, they look good.
1: They look good. That's what it is today. The rich get richer, Tony. If you got the successful podcast people that have the budgets and the very few that actually make money at it, they get picked up by places like Netflix and, you know, cause they just only want the best. No decision paralysis here.
2: Yeah. And then, you know, if the bigger you are, the bigger the guest, and the things becomes a prophecy, which is really how, and I think you said it right, that the gauntlet of, you know, my podcast is Chatter That Matters is in the top half of 1%. People go, that's amazing. Oh yeah. But I share that space with 1,600,000 podcasts.
1: Yeah.
2: The 16,000 podcasts in the top half of 1%. That's how many podcasts there are.
1: Yeah. Yeah. And
2: competition, yet there's a finite amount of time. If you spend 5 hours a week listening to podcasts, you're competing. It's almost like the chocolate bar business. For years, everybody wanted to launch a new chocolate bar. I go, the average person has their three favorite chocolate bars. They don't buy them all the time because they know it's an indulgence. So when they do buy, they're going to want to buy the chocolate bar they love the most. And then every once in a while, they'll try something new. So if you're coming out with a chocolate bar, you better find a compelling reason for them to move off their shortlist and move you on. And that's the first step. And then the second step is, how are you going to knock somebody else off? Mm. What's your chocolate bars on your shortlist?
1: I am 100% bought into the if you're hungry, get a Snickers campaign.
2: Yeah. So the Mars bar and Snickers is owned by the same company. It's the same molds. And they built it. The Wonder Bar, it was built by Caramel, was all this product that ended up on the floor. Not the floor, but after making the chocolate, there was all this stuff left over, and they were going to throw it out, and somebody put it together and created a Wonder Bar.
1: Wow.
2: And I happen to be the Cadbury eggs, I love.
1: Oh, I do love that. I miss the size of them with the tin foil, but I don't miss the tin foil getting stuck to it.
2: You know, there's the cream eggs. I like the little eggs that come in the bag.
1: The mini eggs.
2: Yeah, mini eggs. I'm really a fan of those. And
1: do you,

0: it's in your mouth, but it
1: oh, you can't do two. It. You got to do two, one in each side of your mouth.
0: And the price of it is crazy now.
1: Yeah.
0: Like it's like $2.40, and I think you get seven eggs. So
1: I get the knockoff kind. Like, because who actually makes the Easter? Cadbury makes the Cadbury mini eggs, right? And yeah. I think Hershey makes like a knockoff kind you can get at Bulk Barn.
0: Yeah.
1: Yeah. I'll go buy those ones. All right. The reason why we're here is revenue and earnings on streaming services. And I've said, you know, how far we've come to just to unwind it all. When the sales pitch was, you should stream for $7 a month. You can save on your $100 cable bill. Everything you're ever going to want to watch. And then now we've got seven of them and we subscribe so we never stop paying. And by the way, now there's ads. You have to pay more if you want to get out of the ad tier. And now we're back to ads. So basically all we've done is we allowed streaming services to piggyback on telecom companies for free. Just imagine like some courier grabbing on the back of a FedEx truck to deliver packages. And the government did terrible things to not even protect the internet companies for that one. And then now they've killed the other businesses off. Everything's on streaming, including the original cable shows. And now, by the way, you're still watching ads again. So aren't we suckers, Tony?
0: Yeah, it's quite something. When Netflix announced their earnings and they were poked at for subscriber growth, they're poked at for second seasons not succeeding, so they're great at content, and they turn it up and said, yeah, but this year we're gonna have $3 billion in revenue from advertising, and then everybody just stopped in the trash because this was an experiment about a year and a half ago. What is Netflix doing for that? More live events for advertising. And the second thing is they have data on you. They know what you like, how often you turn it off halfway through. They know if you come back to the show. They know when they recommend other shows what you like, and all of that data is of immense value to advertisers. So once again, as you excrete data, they fertilize it and sell it back to you in the form of advertising and hopefully the products you buy with it. So it is a vicious circle, and yet we're paying for it through the nose unless you want to have your streaming with no advertising.
1: Which is crazy to think. It's kind of like us with computers where we're like, everything's going to be on computers. Get rid of all the paper. No more paper. Digital files. And then they're like, well, you need a paper copy just as evidence. Yeah. And then now it's in the cloud. So now you also need a local copy. Plus you also need a paper copy. Again, we're suckers.
0: And you got to pay for the cloud. And I mean, how many places have your photos? And you're going, I don't want you to have my photos. Mm-hmm. Try to get rid of them. I think this whole subscription economy, I think that you're going to see politicians use this as a way to garner popularity and votes. They're going to go heavy against digital barons and these subscriptions that are so easy to sign on for and almost impossible to get rid of. Mm-hmm. Try to get rid of Adobe.
1: Yeah.
0: It's like going through a maze. I think I could steal the crown jewels before I could get rid of that. So I think all of that's going to change, and some consumer activists are going to come in and say, that's not right, and consumers should have an ability to turn in or turn off their subscriptions.
1: Fitness, I had Fit for Less, which was a biweekly payment, pretty cheap, pretty good place. Like, you got the basics. It wasn't pretty, but you got the basics for a really good price. The catch is that when you sign up, you pay a sign-up fee, which is expensive, like $50 or $80 or whatever. Then I was paying $11 every 2 weeks. I think now I was paying $15, so it's gone up substantially. And then when you cancel, there's still two more payments that come out. You have to give 30 days notice on canceling, and you cannot cancel online. You have to go into a location to cancel, and you cannot cancel on the self-help kiosk, as far as I know. At least when I asked, that's what I was told. You have to wait for the person to be there, but because they're only staffed with certain hours of the day and you have access all the time, you can't always cancel. So to your point,
0: but you can sign up any time of the day.
1: You can sign up at a push of a button, done.
0: Yeah.
1: Yeah.
0: And I think this is what the pushback is going to be, is because we're all looking at these subscriptions. I think if there ever was an app that came out and said, geez, you know, let's play Price is Right. How much do you think you're spending a month on subscriptions? I would imagine that we'd underestimate it by 30 or 40%.
1: Oh, absolutely. I mean, and banking apps have taken it on. It's staggering to think, though, we just follow along. Like, we don't push back.
0: Yeah.
1: I mean, there are people who kept their home phones and, like, old copper home phones until the point where they're like, yeah, by the way, this needs to go away now. And I kind of admire them for doing it. Like the same people who had the cable boxes or the satellite TV channels and the old school PVR, DVR kind of thing. Like, we don't actually even PVR anything anymore. And one of the things that's I found most amazing is that even with some of the TV shows that you subscribe to, you some of them, when you pause it, it'll like resume watching, but some of them, no,

0: if you watch it in real time, there's no going back. Like, you can go back after it's done, but you can't go back while it's still on. So some of the technology even fails us for the basics.
1: The world is changing, and not always for the better. And I think you said it, that Canadian consumers have lost their voice.
0: Yeah. You know, how do we get it back?
1: I think it's getting people back to the middle ground and not taking off all their social media is so good at getting you your confirmation bias and your perceptions into beliefs that they keep you over there, and they don't, and you don't wander back in the middle and just talk to the average person saying, how much are you paying? How much am I paying?
0: Yeah. Chatter that matters.ca for Tony Chapman in the podcast. Thank you, brother.
1: All right. Have a great one.

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3: Good morning, I'm Coach Cadden on CFAX 1070 with your 9 o'clock news. Police in Abbotsford are asking anyone with information to come forward after an attempted child abduction along Marshall Road on Wednesday. They say two girls under the age of 10 were playing outside of their apartment building when a man approached them and tried to lure them into his vehicle. Police say one of the girls called out to her parents, who were nearby, and the suspect drove away, leaving the girls physically unharmed. Police described the suspect as a South Asian man in his 50s, standing at approximately 5'7", with heavy build and a noticeable belly, and adds that he may be linked to a light-coloured sedan. And as Canada's battle with wildfires continue, with 138 in BC alone, back-to-back disasters are happening overseas. Deadly wildfires in France and Spain follow a record heat wave. Americans Tammy and Brendan Hutchinson, who live in a suburb of Bordeaux, were among the evacuees.
4: It escalated pretty quickly.
5: You could see the wind shift and it really got thick smoke, and it was real, you know, a lot of ash falling out of the sky.
3: Elsewhere, Israel is pitching itself to Canada as a technology partner, but tensions persist over wars in the Middle East.
6: Israeli Ambassador Ido Moed says his country's relationship with Canada is at its lowest point in nearly 80 years. Canada accuses Israel of grave violations of international law, while Israel argues Ottawa is taking steps that undermine prospects for peace. Still, Moed says he believes the Carney government has some interest in collaborating with Israel on AI. That could involve companies working together to boost defenses against cyber attacks, or Israeli tech firms helping Canadian towns and cities use data to better manage traffic. Jason White, The Canadian Press.
3: Elsewhere, Laneway homes have been pitched as a solution to building livable spaces to increase housing supply and open room for rental income. Andrew Fishman, owner of Toronto-based boutique contracting firm Laneway Home Builders, says the narrative has broadened as more older homeowners look to age in their neighbourhoods while offering the younger generation a chance at home ownership.
7: The big thing that we see is that there's so many homeowners today that love where they live. They love their house. They don't want to leave their neighborhood. So the idea of remaining where they've lived and loved for so long is a really big factor.
3: More cities and municipalities have joined the likes of Toronto and Vancouver in offering incentives and bylaw changes to push for more housing with multiplexes and laneway properties in an effort to increase housing supply. And an RCMP investigation into nationwide illegal cannabis and magic mushroom sales began after Vancouver police arrested a man carrying 66 bank cards and more than $39,000 in cash.
8: A BC civil forfeiture lawsuit alleges a criminal organization used several websites to generate more than $1.5 million in illegal sales. The province says thousands of electronic transfers were sent to dozens of accounts between November 2024 and January 2026. No criminal charges have been laid, and the websites remain online. Several defendants did not respond, while others denied the money came from unlawful activity. Now, the Ministry of Public Safety says civil forfeiture cases target property allegedly linked to illegal activity and do not determine criminal guilt. David Augustine, The Canadian Press.
3: And in sports news, Canada's Felix Dolci won silver in the men's gymnastics all-round final at the Commonwealth Games in Glasgow. Dolci finished just behind Scotland's Reuben Ward for gold when helping Canada win the men's team event title on Friday. Canada now has 5 medals at the Games, 1 gold, 2 silver and 2 bronze. Meanwhile, the Toronto Argonauts defeated the BC Lions 26-12 in CFL action yesterday. Your CFAX weather up next. It's a lot darker today than earlier in the week, with some periods of rain throughout the day. Temperatures topping around 17 max as well today. I'm Coach Cadden on CFAX 1070. If it's happening, it's here. It's just after 9.
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10: Continuing our conversation with the mayor of Langford, Scott Govinson, about last night's adoption by council of the city's transportation master plan and active transportation plan. So perhaps we can broaden the conversation beyond the meeting itself and look at where the city is headed, because these plans are really designed around a future Langford approaching 100,000 residents. Why, in your estimation, was it important to adopt this transportation vision now rather than waiting another 5, 10+ years?
11: Well, that is the actual point right there. This is roughly a 20-year plan. 20 years from now, we expect Langford to be at 100,000 people. That's not us building trying to make it 100,000, but we know approximately by the growth we have, 15 to 20 years from now, that's where we'll be. So we have two options. We can plan for that growth, decide where the connections are, where the proper transit movements are, where the plan for the growth to work with those transit and those connections, or just let it happen on its own and maybe it'll work. Well, we know what happens when you do the latter. Yeah. So having those plans is essential for any city of a size like ours for continuous growth. And then numerous times in meeting with the province, they have said, if you want money, you have to have plans. Years ago, they might have given money on a wish and a dream, and we want to do this. They want to see plans. They want to see what we have done to investigate the work, what is needed, where and why. And if we don't have these master plans that we're doing, we won't get the money.
10: One thing that stood out to me in the plan is the transportation hierarchy contained within. The idea that pedestrians and cyclists and users of transit are considered before those in private vehicles when making transportation decisions. So why do you feel that philosophy is important?
11: Well, believe it or not, that actually is something that goes back to the original 2008 OCT.
10: Okay.
11: And if you look at efficiency, you can fit more people on a sidewalk than just in a car lane.
10: Sure.
11: You can move more people in a bus per area, per square foot, than in a single family vehicle. The more you try to find those efficiencies, the more space there is for people who have to drive. And I want to clarify this. This is not a war on cars. This is not saying you can't drive. This is about opening up options for those who want and can walk, bike, roll, and so on. The more people we get off the roads by choice, the more room there is for future growth on the lanes.
10: When we talk about transit, I thought this was kind of interesting because the plan sets a goal of doubling transit ridership from what it is today. That's a significant target. What has to happen for Langford to actually get there?
11: Well, first of all, planning.
10: Yeah.
11: And I mean, that's a given. There has not been a lot of change in BC Transit for the last 30, 40 years. And I'm not attacking BC Transit, but it's a lot of the same routes on the same roads. And we have the Blink 95 route out here, mm-hmm. but that's more or less faster because they took out every stop.
10: Sure, yeah.
11: The road isn't wider. It's not an elevated bus that's going over everyone or everything. So the more we try to get people on the bus the more service BC Transit will provide.
10: You also sit on, if you don't mind me changing hats for a moment, the CRD's Transportation Committee, which is doing its own work right now. How does Langford's transportation vision fit into the larger transportation planning work taking place across the region right now?
11: That's a fantastic question. Yes, I am the vice chair of the Transportation Committee. And when we have looked in the past, the municipalities have done a lot of their own transportation planning by themselves. Mm-hmm. And it's been okay because the population and the either the transit or the vehicle use wasn't so large that it caused a problem. We can't do that anymore. We have to be efficient. We have to work together as a region so that we have these strong corridors that go through municipalities, that we have these trails, these lane work that go from one edge to the other in the region. And by working together, that allows us to plan for those connections. So I give an example. There's multiple places around. You might be driving and not realize that, the sidewalk's on the other side of the road suddenly. Mm-hmm. Because it's often in municipalities, they'll have a sidewalk on the north side or the south side of a road and the east side or west side. They don't always have that on all four sides. So if you're not talking to the neighbor, suddenly you're at the municipal boundary, your sidewalks don't line up or your bike trails. And it goes beyond that. You know, we already have that with our underground utilities.
10: Yeah.
11: You know, it was pipe, as in like water lines, sewer lines, gas lines, these cross municipal boundaries. But the municipalities and higher levels like CRD or the province, we all work together to ensure that those needed utilities cross the boundaries in an efficient manner. Now we're doing that with transportation and transit. And I can say in the last several years, we have municipalities going, hey, we're going to put a bike trail here. Does that work with you? And then those two municipalities can figure out exactly the best route for it. Or we're working on bike lanes up to this point. Are you interested in continuing that on?
10: Yeah.
11: And this is the way that we can help get out of our transportation issues, because this is not a municipality. Mm-hmm. You can go anywhere in the CRD and be caught in traffic, caught in traffic for a long time.
10: Let's wrap this up, final moments with Langford Mayor Scott Goodmanson. If we were to fast forward 20 years and this vision is successful, what do you think transportation in Langford looks like that looks different from how it is today?
11: Well, that's a little bit of a hard one because we don't specifically know what growth is going to be happening where at what time.
10: For sure.
11: So, again, at that high-level plan, that we have a much, much higher use of transit. Wasn't really brought up much last night, but we have a strong case right now for getting the ENN corridor active again. Mm-hmm. And that, I can tell you, there are meetings sometimes weekly on that aspect alone, between multiple municipalities and jurisdictions and levels of government. I've been at meetings multiple times where there's three levels of government and, at, you know, six, seven municipalities or representatives from municipalities around the table. This is how we'll get, in this case, that corridor running. By working together. We'll see bike lanes that are going down and in a smart, efficient way across the region so that people who do want to bike can. That doesn't mean that you have to. And it's important to remember that the province actually dictates by law, you have to leave the right hand 3.3 feet or 1 meter for bicyclists at all time. Mm-hmm.
10: Yeah.
11: And by the same set of legislation, you have to, if you're going to pass a bicycle, you have to give them another 1 meter, 3.3 feet as you pass them. So I understand when people are upset with some of the bike lines, or bike lanes, but in many places, not going to say all of them, they're just delineating what the province already states by law. This is not, municipalities making this up for themselves. And that's part of because we have an active transportation plan and we have to provide for the residents from the decree from the province. So when you ask, what are we going to see? Smoother transportation, more people able to do more trips without having to use a car. If you want to, if you need to, fine, that's awesome. But not everyone has to. Not everyone wants to. And if we have the networks and the facilities for that, we are going to have much smoother traffic on the road and much smoother transportation around.
10: Scott Goodmanson is the mayor of Langford, and I really appreciate the conversation this afternoon, sir. Hopefully we can have more into the future, but until then, all the best.
11: I'm happy to talk anytime. You have a wonderful evening.
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10: Earlier this month, we were having a conversation with the lawyer and prospective Esquimalt school trustee candidate Andrew Gage, who argued that school district 61's move to trustee electoral areas for the upcoming 26 election could not be stopped by delaying amendments to Bylaw 9005. That's the bylaw that establishes the procedures for how trustee elections are to be conducted. At the time, the board had postponed consideration of the bylaw while seeking additional information from staff. Well, last night, trustees moved unanimously ahead with three readings and adoption of the revised bylaw. Staff report stated that the trustee electoral areas had already been established through ministerial order and that trustee elections must be conducted in accordance with the approved electoral model. The report also noted election bylaws needed to be adopted in advance of nomination and the election administration deadlines. Joining us again for further conversation is Andrew Gage. Andrew, thank you for your time, sir. Thanks for back.
19: Thanks for having me.
10: So when we spoke a few weeks ago, I believe it was on the 2nd of July, you argued that the move to trustee electoral areas had not been paused or blocked. After last night's meeting, do you feel the board has effectively confirmed the position that you were advancing?
13: Yeah, no, I think that's right. But I think the more important thing is that the public, regardless of what I think, the public has some certainty now that this is going to go forward. I've been hearing from people who are like, are we actually going to get to elect a trustee or is it still going to be at large? And it's just so good to have that settled in terms of the public's mind.
10: So what stood out to you most of all from the discussion and the vote last night at the board? Anything that you heard that maybe surprised you?
13: I'm not sure about surprised, but I mean, clearly, the current board has been through a lot. They felt, I think it's fair to say, they felt shut out and not included in the discussions that gave rise to the electoral area system. So there's obviously some bitterness there, I can understand that to some degree. I was surprised by the sort of the extent to which they felt they needed to sort of spend some time just making statements about how unfair they felt the process had been and the new electoral system is. I obviously don't agree that the new electoral area system is unfair, and I'm glad to see it going ahead.
10: Staff told trustees that the electoral areas themselves were established through ministerial order and that the trustee elections must be conducted in accordance with that approved electoral model. How significant was it for you to hear that stated so clearly in a public board meeting?
13: Yeah, and the chair also made it very clear, as did some of the other trustees, that regardless of their personal feelings about the model or the how it had been come about, they recognized that their job was to make sure there were rules in place to make sure that the election under the new system would happen fairly. They did their job, and I'm grateful for them to maybe belatedly, but stepping up and putting in place these rules that will make sure that the election runs more smoothly.
10: One thing that caught my eye in the staff report was the argument that bylaw amendments were necessary in order to ensure compliance with election legislation and the timelines for them. Does that change your view at all about the role of the bylaw and the 9005 in particular, or do you see this primarily as implementing a decision that had already been made by the province?
13: Yeah, I mean, I don't think I'm fundamentally disagreeing with what the staff were saying. I mean, there are certain requirements that the school district is supposed to have in its election bylaws. It is much more straightforward in the new fort. The new version, the amended bylaw, is clearer about that. They actually had most of the requirements in the old bylaw, so you just would have had to sort of the electoral offices would have had to go back to the old electoral election bylaw, make some inferences and say, here's how we're going to do it. The one thing that they didn't have in the old bylaw is a new requirement related to public posting places for public posting public information. They've now added that, but that would have been a problem whether the old rules had applied or the new rules applied. It didn't really have anything to do with the electoral areas system. So I think what I was saying before, is clear. There is a requirement to have these things, but those questions were answered already in the old version of the elections bylaw. They're answered more clearly and with a lot more detail now as well.
10: Several trustees took the opportunity to question the fairness of the trustee electoral area model in general, even while acknowledging that it would proceed. What would you say to folks that still have concerns about the new system?
13: Yeah, I mean, look, every system has its pros and cons, and I think people can legitimately disagree about, the strengths and weaknesses of each of the systems. The fact remains that that having this at-large system where people across the region have been electing trustees for the whole district has meant that in the past we've had like 30 candidates. The public has to sort of sift through all those and narrow it down to 9 people they're voting for. And it's tended to result in Victoria dominating in terms of who's elected to the district and leaving many of the other regions of the district without people who really are living on a day-to-day basis in those communities. I don't want to say that you know, obviously the trustees have done their best to represent the whole region, but it's very helpful if you have a concern in your neighborhood and arising in your school to know that there's a neighbor who lives nearby who can actually take this issue forward. That hasn't been the case. Esquimalt hasn't had a resident on the school district board since the 1990s.
10: Mm-hmm. Oh,
13: whereas
10: absolutely.
13: There's nine trustees currently on the board. Seven of them live in Victoria. So, you know, I don't mean to diss the current board. I think that they've done what they can, but mm-hmm. the system does encourage sort of concentration of attention, I guess, in some regions more than others. The new system will help to fix that. At the same time, you know, there are legitimate concerns over is the right balance struck, and it may be that going forward, the minister may consider, you know, further amendments or tweaks to try and make this work better. But I think we should try the new system and see how this goes.
10: Looking ahead to October, what do you think voters should understand today that perhaps was not entirely clear even a month ago?
13: Well, I mean, you'll have a much smaller list of candidates for your specific trustee electoral area positions. That's true no matter where you are. If you're in Victoria, you'll be voting for two. If you're in Saanich, you'll be voting for two. If you're in Esquimalt or Oak Bay or in View Royal in the Highlands or in the two First Nations, you'll be voting for one. I think this sort of changes. It allows each part of the community to really focus on what they want to see brought forward to the school board.
10: Sure. Speaking with Andrew Gage, a lawyer and a prospective candidate for trustee out of Esquimalt.
19: And I, you know, just because you are running, I want to ask just a question regarding your when you're running. As someone involved in environmental advocacy, how do you see schools helping prepare students for the future while still focusing on core educational needs?
13: Yeah, I mean, I think my focus is on trying to make sure that the kids have the programs and the supports they need for their education. Obviously, environment and climate change is an issue of personal interest and concern and passion for me as well. You know, I guess I'd say it goes two ways. One is you know, supporting students, making sure that they have resources to explore those issues and to do what they think they need to do to sort of protect their future and advance their future. But also, you know, there are very real risks to our schools and our school systems from climate change, as well as from other threats. You know, seismic issues are a big issue. But there's studies showing that relatively modest increases in the heat in our schools can decrease student performance and grades. You know, so there's questions for the board about how do we actually keep our schools cool. There's been a lot of discussion recently about landlords keeping rental units cool. The same thing goes for our schools. We should not be sending our kids to school in a place where they can't function because it's just too warm.
19: Yeah.
13: You know, looking at these questions of what do we need given the sort of new reality of climate change and the other threats to the environment is part of the school district's job and something I'd certainly like to carry forward.
10: With the bylaw, you know, kind of on that thread, now that the bylaw is adopted, the election framework apparently settled, do you think the conversation should now shift from the mechanics of the election to the issues that candidates want to bring forward during the campaign, regardless of what those issues happen to be?
13: Absolutely. I mean, I think that this question was settled some months ago when the minister made her order, and I'm glad the confusion's been put behind us so that we can really start talking about what different candidates would do for the students from their communities.
10: Andrew Gage is our guest. He's a lawyer, and he intends to be a school trustee candidate for Esquimalt once we get to the election time in October. I appreciate you joining us again today for the update on this conversation. All the best here going forward.
13: Thanks very much again for having me.
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3: Good morning. I'm Coach Cadden on CFAX 1070 with your news update. The village of Clinton itself has mostly been spared by a wildfire that still looms at the outskirts of the community, about 120 kilometres northwest of Kamloops. But Steve Larrabee says his family has lost everything, including their home and his towing business about 3 kilometres south of the village. Larrabee says he initially stayed behind to try and protect his property, but the conditions became so bad he barely escaped the flames himself. The estimated size of the Pear Lake fire has exploded to more than 190 square kilometres, up from about 44 square kilometres on Friday. And in Ireland, breaking a 75-year curse, the men's Mayo senior Gaelic football team finally gets their hands back on the Sam Maguire Cup, winning the All-Ireland Football Championship for the first time since 1951. Nearly 100,000 people poured into Croke Park Stadium to see them defeat County Kerry. Mayo is home to former President of Ireland Mary Robinson, and former US President Joe Biden has relatives from the county, as well as Prime Minister Mark Carney. This news anchor also hails from the winning county. I'm Coach Cadden on CFAX 1070. If it's happening, it's here.
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10: It is time to go to the movies, Jade. And who better to go to the movies with than our regular local movie guy, Jason White, who joins us in studio yet again. Jason,
20: how
10: you doing?
20: So much for having me. I always like those sweet, sweet intros. Good to have you back, by the way. I missed you last week.
10: Yeah, no movies out at the campsite, that's for sure.
20: Well, you could watch a movie on your iPhone, but that would be like the worst thing ever.
10: Yeah, why?
20: I would probably never talk to you again, but there are ways to watch films.
10: Yeah, I'm not going to watch the Odyssey on the old little iPhone screen.
20: Not.
10: That's for sure.
21: But it was offensive to Jason to hear that.
20: I'm going to tease you guys. We're going to review the Odyssey. I think you guys are going to be a little surprised by my reaction to it.
10: Okay.
20: So
10: we'll get to that. His review of The Odyssey coming up a little bit later this segment, but perhaps we can start with something that opens up on Friday at the Roxy. Mm. And this is a musical called Hadestown.
20: Yeah. We're going to actually be doing an early review. I had an opportunity to screen the film this week before it opens locally. This movie is, I mean, if you want to call this a movie, it's on my list of the year's best movies. This is a sensational out-of-body experience. It's the Tony Award-winning musical by singer-songwriter Anais Mitchell and Rachel Chavkin. It's part Greek mythology. It's part blues, jazz-infused folk opera. It's set in the 1920s. This was on London's West End. It's been a massive, massive success. It's a story of love, loss, redemption. If you're familiar with the musical, one of the greatest gifts of this film is filmmaker Brett Sullivan and his team filmed a couple of shows early in 2025. Beautiful. I believe it shot in like high resolution 4K, and you get the front row seat into this beyond amazing musical experience. I'm sitting here watching this going, I wish I could get on a plane to London and go see this in person, but this is the next best thing. I don't even know where to begin. Like, I was familiar with this musical a little bit. I've heard people talking about it over the years. And then when the film version, when I mentioned the film version, I just meant the live recording version came in. And, you know, they'll probably do a movie version down the line of this. I wouldn't be surprised, but getting to see this experience, which is so beautifully filmed. filmed and put together. And you're getting to see wonderful music performances from all ages and backgrounds. I really loved how diverse the casting was here. The theater that it was at, it was even interesting too. The Lyric Theatre in London, which is a very famous West End performance house, you actually get to see a little bit of it through the performance as well. It's a very old classic place to experience a musical. I'd love to see a movie there. They should put a screen up there too and play movies there too. So that's where the recording took place in London. And yeah, what I love about stuff like this, and like we also have like National Theatre live productions come to theaters as well. Mm-hmm. I really get it's really a treat and a joy that we get to see experiences like this here in Victoria in movie theaters, because not everyone can afford to go to London or to New York or to any city, like music film concerts. Like I was even thinking about the Taylor Swift concert film, oddly enough, because it's like I can't afford all the money to go see her. But seeing it in getting to see this in a theater with an audience is going to be an out of body experience. Now I will preface this saying I just watched a online screener from provided by the studio ahead because of my sort of my film critic status, but I am going to go see this again at the Roxy when it opens this weekend. It's funny that was also it was originally movie theater, but it turned into the Blue Bridge live theater, and still some of the remnants of it are there. So I want to go see it there just to kind of have the theatrical experience of a theatrical movie in a space that's also really. I'm just rambling, but Hadestown the musical, I feel like I've almost not really described too much, but I want viewers to go experience great music, sensational dance performances, dancing. It has a little bit of everything. It's suitable for most ages too. I think it just has a PG rating. It's starting on Friday at the Roxy. It has limited show times. I know the Friday night shows is pretty packed right now, but there are other shows coming up that people can go see. But this is an incredible experience. I'm counting it as a movie. It'll be on my top 10 at the end of the year. But yeah, Hadestown, the musical, comes with my highest recommendation. Wonderful experience.
4: This is interesting, too, because it's not your traditional movie that you mentioned. It's essentially a recording of a live stage production. What do you think that putting something like that on the big screen actually allows viewers to see that perhaps they couldn't even see if they were to attend the thing in person?
20: This is what I'm talking about. It's just like it's so wonderful that that filmmakers and as director Brett Sullivan, I don't know when the decision was made to film this. Obviously, it's they have to set it up with the audience as well. A lot of these are done kind of like what I was mentioning, National Theatre live productions. It's they place the cameras very carefully not to intrude on the performances as well. But this is great for people to experience these amazing performances without having to go to London to see it. I've never been to London myself. If I was in London, I'd probably try to attend this. You'd honestly find me at a bunch of movie theaters instead. But this is a real treat to see in a theater, with a crowd. And I'm just so grateful that we get more. I want to see more experiences like this, like not just concert films or musical performances, but even like live theater. I think that movie theaters could really benefit from showing more of these event screens. Like I know that these screens are in high demand and people want to see stuff like this. I just really, really hope we get more and more of this going forward.
21: Do you think it's important that the film features members of the original Broadway cast?
20: It is. That was spectacular. Like I could just go on and on about some of the cast here. I'm not even going to name any names.
21: Yeah, sure.
20: Because if I pick one, it's going to either spoil it or it's just spoil. But it's I know this movie, this experience left me speechless as the credits rolled, and it made me want to watch it all over again. It does come with an intermission, just like it does in the play as well. So that'll give people a chance to breathe, because there was one part in the movie that's so overwhelming. I'm just sitting there going, wow, this is why I love movies, even though it's a theater production. Mm-hmm. Yeah.
4: Now, a lot of this is based off of Greek mythology and actually a pair of stories from Greek mythology. What can folks expect to see from the story you have Orpheus and Eurydice, even if they've never even heard, you know, of the production Hades Town.
20: And again, it's one that I don't feel I want to spoil too much because it is like, you know, it is part of it. It is young, like the Young Dreamers or Orpheus and Eurydice. And there's also King Hades and his wife Persephone. Both those stories that they tell in this are quite beautiful, and it's done through music. Mm-hmm. And again, if I start talking about the cast and start naming names, I feel like I'm going to forget like the other half of the cast. It's not just that. Like there's also the musicians that are in the film are featured throughout the entire performance on the back part of the stage. Like, and so it's, you get to see a really cool music performance as well. You're sort of in the background of the action and the foreground. The way that they set up the stage at the Lyric Theater was also quite interesting too. Like there's even like a little moving walkway that a character walks on at one point. There's, and it's, you get some beautiful moments where the cameras are so close to the actors. I felt like they would get distracted by the camera work, but no, they handle it so beautifully. And I've said it several times in this segment, but it's just, it's such a treat getting to see, to have it. Like, I long for experiences like this. Like, I see sometimes this, like, concert films and music, film festivals and, you know, other music documentaries. There's another one we're going to talk about later. It's just a treat to get to see these performances in film. It's a real amazing experience, this one.
4: So we won't spoil too much about the cast or the story, but perhaps we can touch on the music just a little bit. Because it's what, set the Deep South?
20: It is set in the Deep South. So the majority of the music is sort of like gospel and a little bit of funk, and a little bit of opera here and there. It is, the music is just, it's toe tapping. I don't want people to be dancing in the aisles in the theater, but there are some that almost made me want to on my couch when I was watching the screen the other day. So the music in here is outstanding, and it's the biggest reason why this is as successful as it is too. Like, it won the Tony Award for a reason. And every single performer in this movie, you can tell, loves performing all of this entire story and the music and everything. You see such a deep dive. And of course, it's not a spoiler to have like a curtain call at the end, which actually brought tears to my eyes because it was just, you could see the love and the passion in the eyes of every single person on screen. So Hades Town, the musical, you can't miss it. Like I said, it's playing at the Roxy. Roxy Victoria CA has the showtimes. Just go see in a theater with an audience. You won't be disappointed.
4: Hades Town, the musical, opens Friday at the Roxy. We're going to take a break. Perhaps when we come back, we will switch from Greek mythology to Greek history and check out the Odyssey after Jade's Traffic and Weather Report. You can always check out our conversations with local movie guy Jason White that we have almost every Wednesday. It's available on CFAX1070.com and the iHeartRadio app. Before the break, Jason, we were having a chat about Hades Town, the musical, on screens at the Roxy this Friday. But that's enough about Greek mythology. Let's talk about what people are talking about these days.
20: And everyone wants
4: Greek
20: to know
4: history.
20: Yeah, everyone wants to know what I thought about the Odyssey.
4: Indeed.
20: Yeah, well, we'll start just kind of briefly mention what it's about. It's Christopher Nolan's big, big, big new movie. Of course, everyone knows him from Oppenheimer, Tenet, the Dark Knight series, Memento. This one follows the mythic journey of the Greek commander Odysseus, and Matt Damon plays him. He's attempting to return home to his wife Penelope, who is played by Anne Hathaway, and his son Telemachus, who's played wonderfully here by Tom Holland. Most of the story takes place after the Trojan War, of course, famously in Helen of Troy. It was all about like the big Trojan horse invasion into the city. And this is this story is sort of taking place over this 10-year period, and it's a big, big journey about coming home, and there's a lot of things happening in the way. Now, that's sort of what the movie's about, and I'm sitting here watching this movie, and I was just like, this movie was not engaging me in the way that I thought it was going to. I know, Jade, you and I were passionately talking about this movie on the show last week, and I was getting very, very excited, probably more about the technical details of the movie. I know that this is, Chris Nolan loves shooting his movies in large format. This is shot on IMAX 70mm film, and of course, we don't have any of those theaters here in the city. So my reaction to the movie was kind of, it was a surprising one. I felt this was very slow. Hmm. It was very, it was kind of a term that Roger Ebert used to call talky and boring. Not saying that this is a terrible film. I got to get that out of the way as I'm sort of weighing my criticism in, but I'm just kind of going, how do I feel while watching this? Like, as a lot of characters that are, there's a lot of like confusing jumping over time frames. The sound mix is a little too strong. It's hard to hear what the characters are saying at times, which is a sort of a typical trait of Chris Nolan's movies. But I feel like in this one, he did sort of another thing that I found was kind of a flaw of the film where, you know, there's supposed to be like tens of thousands of people in armies and troops. And there's supposed to be this big, like, there's supposed to be people everywhere, like, especially in the Trojan horse invasion scene. And then there's another battle scene where I feel like there's no extras. Like, where is everyone? Like, I feel like there's one scene where, you know, they take the Trojan horse in and then they were able to get the gates open. And it feels like only 10 people run through. And I was like, there's supposed to be like 1,000 troops running through. I feel like he doesn't want to use computer graphics in his movie, but I feel like this sort of held him back a little bit. So that was a weird reaction that I had to the movie. It has some good performances. I really like Damon as Odysseus. I thought was excellent. Tom Holland playing his son, I thought was great. Like, actually, it's one, I think his best performance in the movie. But then there's some other interesting choices. Like, we have Lupita Nyong'o playing Helen of Troy. She's barely in the movie, but I thought that was kind of an interesting creative choice. There's a really bizarre performance by Mia Goth. Like, she's been in a couple of Ty West horror films, and I thought that was, like, she's a really bizarre choice in this one too. Even Charlize Theron has kind of an interesting performance in the movie too. Robert Pattinson, Zendaya is quite good. Samantha Morton. So, but there's so many names, but I feel like I didn't really remember too many of them as I was watching it. So, The Odyssey's, it's okay. Yeah. I mean, I'm not going to give it a recommendation, but no one is going to listen to me. It made $125 million on the weekend. I encourage everyone to go see it for themselves. It's just, I think maybe it's just this type of storytelling isn't for me. Mm-hmm. It looks good. Like, again, we're talking about like the IMAX format. I didn't see it in IMAX, but it's a decent looking movie. I thought it could have looked a little bit better, honestly, especially I need more extras. So that's my interesting reaction to it. I was a little surprised by it.
21: What audience do you think this would please? Is it a younger audience? Is it a mix? Is it an older audience?
4: Fans of Greek mythology, maybe?
20: Yeah, I think it might be like, for older audiences, but there are a lot of like younger Christopher Nolan fans who will go see his movies no matter what. So, when I went to see it, there were people of all ages, seeing this, except for kids. Yeah. I don't think this one's for kids. It's a little violent. And just another mention, I found like this, and again, the sound was really odd. Like, it was hard to hear some of the dialogue at times. And so I thought that was kind of a unique reaction. But like I said, if people want to see it, go find your own, reaction to it, but it has had some mixed reviews and mixed feedback based on what I've read online as well.
4: Available everywhere, pretty much.
20: It's everywhere. It's playing in digital IMAX at Silver City. It's playing in regular release downtown the Odeon and Capitol. It's out at Star Cinema. West Shore has it. It'll have it in its Ultra AVX laser projection. That'd be a good way to see it too. I love the laser projection there as well.
21: I was just going to ask you about this. Are there any moments where there's that really shine to you, even though you did kind of find it as an overall meh?
20: What moments it was kind of an overall meh. Like, some of the IMAX photography was good. Some of the performances, and there is kind of like this scene involving a whirlpool that I thought was kind of cool. Like, very loud when I saw it too. Like, almost had to cover
21: me.
20: Chris Nolan loves his loud sound mixes. That was kind of a cool scene in the movie too. And like, there's little bits here and there that I thought were quite impressive. And like I said, I did not dislike the movie. I just thought it was okay.
21: It's just not like an Oppenheimer Inception.
20: And Inception, both those made my top 10 list. A couple of the Batman movies, same thing. Just not as good as his earlier films. But like I said, it's one that's just, I'm always honest on my reactions. Yeah, and I just still want people to see it, and they might enjoy it more than me.
4: And we appreciate that honesty. That's why we bring you here every week. Jason White, our local movie guy. I appreciate the conversation today.
20: Anytime. Thanks for having me.
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4: When taking a journey, it is one thing to agree on where we are going. It is quite another to agree on how everyone will get there and who is going to drive. And when it comes to planning for our shared transportation needs, there have long been many hands on the steering wheel, each responsible for a different part of the journey. But it's become increasingly clear that municipalities across Greater Victoria can no longer plan their transportation systems in isolation. And as the need for a cohesive regional transportation vision becomes clearer, one important question remains unanswered. Which institution should ultimately be responsible for delivering it? Or put another way, who should be behind the wheel? That question was at the center of discussions at yesterday's CRD Transportation Committee, that committee chaired by Saanich Mayor Dean Murdoch, who joins us now for a conversation. Mayor Murdoch, thank you for your time, sir. Welcome back.
22: Hey, Josh, happy to be here. Thanks for having me.
4: Of course. So for folks who may not follow regional governance closely, what did the Transportation Committee actually decide yesterday?
22: Yesterday's discussion was an update on governance for transportation. So just to rewind a little bit, and I think you did an excellent job in your journey analogy in explaining some of the conundrum we have around transportation planning and implementation. This term, I think one of the significant things that the CRD has achieved is the creation of a transportation service, which does exactly as you described. It consolidates that planning function for transportation regionally. So we now can prioritize regional transportation infrastructure and ultimately the investments that we're seeking. Yesterday's discussion sort of takes that to the next step, which is, okay, if we plan and prioritize this infrastructure for transportation needs, how is it governed? Because right now we've got the regional district board that's responsible for some aspects of regional transportation planning. We've got BC Transit that's responsible for operating the transit system, and a transit commission, which is responsible for the governance of regional transit on the South Island. How do we come to terms with how all of that is going to function together if we plan to get people around effectively? So many of us probably don't think about, you know, which agency is

0: listen to.
1: And the government supported yesterday, the committee yesterday supported both a recommendation regarding transportation governance and also one regarding transit funding. How closely linked are those two conversations?
0: I think they're intrinsically linked. I think that governance is the major thrust around how we prioritize the transportation infrastructure and investments that we intend to make. And then, of course, funding is the necessary part of actually building those things. And so the second part of what the committee was recommending to the board, and if the board approves, it's asking the province for, one, a conversation on governance. So we'd invite the Victoria Regional Transit Commission and BC Transit into that conversation so we can get that sorted. And at the same time, let's ensure that there's a steady stream of transit and transportation funding to the South Island, and that we talk about tools that are available to adequately fund transit and transportation on the South Island. I think that's a really key question for us to get sorted so that we really can be much more effective in planning and ultimately investing in transportation and transit service that's going to help people get around much more efficiently in our region.
1: Staff indicated yesterday that earlier governance reform efforts stalled because the region was not speaking with a unified voice. So I'll ask if you agree with that assessment, and given your experience as a councillor, mayor, and regional director over time, what's different today than when those similar recommendations were being discussed back in 2013?
0: Yeah, so at the time when we were talking about looking at a single governance model, the response we got from the province was, you know, you got to get your regional act together. You're acting with 13 different voices and disparate agencies that support transportation. What's different now is that I think we've gotten our regional act together. We've created a transportation service. We're embarking on a regional transportation planning update that will prioritize the key investments we intend to make in transportation infrastructure. And so I think the time is right for us to request that discussion with the province, with BC Transit, to say, okay, can we look at a single governance body that will be responsible for transportation on the South Island so that we can get on with the work of implementing those priorities and ultimately working with senior governments to fund them.
1: During the conversation yesterday, I noted that staff outlined a progression that could eventually include integrating the Regional Transit Commission responsibilities into some sort of CRD-based structure and potentially even a regional transportation authority. How far do you ultimately see this evolving?
0: Yeah, I think staff have very wisely recommended a stepwise approach so that we can move from one phase into the next and prove that the model is effective. So we've started with planning as a framework, a baseline for what the entity or the service is going to accomplish. I think we need to step into a governance phase that allows us to make those decisions representing each of the 13 municipalities and BC Transit as the operator, as well as the First Nations communities and other agencies that are involved in transportation services on the South Island. I think once we've moved into that phase, then the discussion around authority begins to be one that we contemplate. That's like TransLink level discussion of an agency that has the ultimate authority to do that transportation delivery.
1: And now, terms like integrated governance and multimodal decision-making can sound pretty abstract to folks. Practically speaking, what transportation problems become easier to solve if the region moves towards a more unified model?
0: Well, you know, one of the things that I think about that was a conundrum that we had back in 2011 when we looked at light rail was that there was not a single entity that could go forward to senior governments to say, this is our regional priority and we wish to fund this to get more people moving effectively. Mm-hmm. BC Transit developed the business plan, but there wasn't one municipality or one service provider who said, yep, and we'll raise the money to match senior government funding. What we can do now is say, look, we represent each of the municipalities that this LRT line will flow through. We represent the operator with BC Transit, and we are able to raise the funds in order to match senior government contributions. So I think practically what it means is we have the ability now to speak with one voice and to seriously

0: make investments in transportation infrastructure as a region, beyond just our municipal boundaries, but as a region in a way that we hadn't until really just last year.
1: One theme that emerged to me yesterday seemed to be the importance of building consensus among the CRD, the municipalities, the Regional Transit Commission, BC Transit, First Nations, the province, a whole wide group of people. How difficult do you think that task is, and what gives you confidence the region can actually succeed where previous efforts did not?
0: I think the thing that's highly motivating is the fact that our transportation problems and challenges are getting worse and not better. I think more people are finding themselves stuck in traffic congestion. There's a greater need to do investment in the kinds of transportation infrastructure that's going to move more people more quickly. And each one of those organizations that you named is equally frustrated by that challenge. And rather than tripping over each other, trying to get access to the same pot of senior government funding, I think it makes sense for us to put our arms around each other and say, we can agree that we need to get around more efficiently, and we owe it to our residents to work collaboratively and cooperatively in order to do that. Let's discuss what this new agency or governance model might look like that represents us all, and how do we then put that in front of the province to say, and we're ready to act together, and these are the priorities we wish to fund.
1: Final moments with the mayor of Saanich, Dean Murdoch, who in this instance is speaking with us as chair as the CRD, of the CRD's Transportation Committee. And I'll note that yesterday marked the final Transportation Committee meeting of this current term, meaning your final meeting of which you will be the chair. When you look back upon your time as chair, do you feel the committee has helped clear the road ahead for the next group of leaders who will have to navigate these very tricky and important transportation challenges?
0: I do. I think we've made really significant progress. And, for most people, the issues around planning and governance are not material. They just want to be able to get to where they're going a little more quickly and conveniently. But I think what we've established is the framework that's going to move us forward. We've never successfully implemented a transportation service as a region that's going to allow us to plan and advocate as a single entity. We now have that, which puts us in such a strong position going forward in order to prioritize those investments, to seek senior government funding, and to actually implement and ultimately operate that transportation service. It's going to take us many more iterations in order to get there, but I think this term we made very significant strides where we've previously failed, and I feel so proud of that work, and I hope that represents some of the positive momentum moving forward that we'll ultimately get to a place where we have a transportation system that serves the residents of our region effectively and efficiently.
1: Incremental steps towards progress is how I see it.
0: I would say so. But, having made pretty significant steps, mm-hmm. I think that really starts us on a really strong path.
1: Dean Murdoch is the mayor of Saanich and the chair of the CRD Transportation Committee, and we appreciate the conversation this afternoon, sir. All the best.
0: Thanks so much.
1: Right, take good care.

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2: 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Wildfires continue to grow in numbers across BC, with 141 blazes currently active. An approaching cold front could bring increased winds, potentially complicating firefighting efforts. The service says lower temperatures and higher humidity combine to create stronger winds that drive wildfire activity. Meanwhile, police in Surrey say they're investigating a shooting outside a home in the East Clayton neighbourhood that left one person with non-life-threatening injuries. Police say officers responded to reports of a shooting in the area of 74 Avenue and 184 Street just after 8 a.m. yesterday. They say investigators believe the shooting was targeted, though not related to the ongoing spate of extortion violence in the Metro Vancouver city. Anyone with information, including dash camera or security footage from the area, is asked to contact police. Elsewhere, Prime Minister Mark Carney is calling three by-elections for ridings in Ontario, Quebec and British Columbia.
3: Constituents in the three electoral districts will head to the polls on August 31st. Toronto's Beaches East York seat was vacated by Nate Erskine-Smith, a former federal housing minister. Conservative MP Richard Martel resigned from his Quebec seat after being appointed to the Senate. North Vancouver Capilano was held by the Liberals' Jonathan Wilkinson, now Canada's ambassador to the European Union. Jim Bronskill, The Canadian Press, Ottawa.
2: Elsewhere in the world, as the war in Iran enters its sixth month, U.S. President Donald Trump was said to be weighing a major escalation, but the New York Times reporting that the administration is holding off on that for now. Here's U.S. Republican Congressman Mike Turner of Ohio, a member of the Armed Services Committee, speaking to ABC News this week.
4: They're not a party in which you can depend on their word. They cannot be negotiated with and then be relied upon. And in that, it's very difficult. You don't have an adversary where when you have a memorandum of understanding it, they're going to live up to their word.
2: And in sports news, Canada's Felix Dulci has won silver in the men's gymnastics all-round final at the Commonwealth Games. Here's the Canadian Press with more.
5: He came within 0.2 of gold medalist Reuben Ward of host Scotland at Glasgow International Arena. Australia's Jesse Moore took bronze. This is Dulci's second medal of the competition. The 24-year-old helped lead Canada to gold in the men's team event last week when he topped the individual standings. Canada also won silver in the women's gymnastics team event.
2: And in other sports news, Prime Minister Mark Carney's ancestral home of County Mayo in Ireland just broke a 75-year curse. The men's Mayo senior Gaelic football team won back the Sam Maguire Trophy in the All-Ireland Football Championship for the first time since 1951. Mayo defeated County Kerry in a packed Croke Park Stadium in Dublin. Mayo is also home to former President of Ireland Mary Robinson and former US President Joe Biden has relatives from the county, while it is also home to this news anchor. I'm Koch Cadden on CFAX 1070. If it's happening, it's here. And in your weather news, there will be periods of rain throughout the day and temperatures hitting approximately 17 degrees while it is a little cooler near the water.
0: 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The Bashy Capello Show. Canada's top political voices, sharp analysis, and the stories that shape the week. 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
6: Hi there and welcome to the best of the Bashy Capello Show. Really happy to be with you this week. Hope it's been a great one for you. It certainly was a newsy one. Lots going on, kicked off by none other than U.S. President Donald Trump, who on Monday announced that in a month he intended to apply a whole slew of 50% tariffs to a variety of Canadian products headed into the United States, everything from whiskey to hockey sticks to wallpaper. And it was all in response, the White House claims, to the counter tariffs that Canada has put on, for example, American booze, or in the case of American booze, pulling it right off the shelves in some provinces. And so we find ourselves at a bit of an impasse where pressure is on the prime minister to respond to what the United States is threatening, to what Donald Trump is threatening. But obviously the premiers are not all unified in deciding how the prime minister should respond and what leverage he should use. So we're going to explore what Canada can do, what Canada should do with Erin O'Toole, who sits on the prime minister's advisory council for this issue and is also former leader of the Federal Conservatives. Then we'll go one-on-one with the CEO of Trans Mountain, Mark Mackey, in an exclusive interview. He is essentially going to lead the development of this new pipeline that will run alongside TMX to the West Coast to take oil from Alberta to primarily Asian markets. So we're going to talk to him about how expensive that could get, how feasible it is, and what the potential economic benefits are for Canada. Then Lana Payne will be here because Unifor, she's the head of Unifor, is in negotiations with big three automakers. They've come to a conclusion where Ford is concerned, and it involves some really interesting agreements on investment. Basically, they've negotiated additional investment in Canadian plants from Ford. So we'll talk to Lana about how likely that is with the other two big car makers. And finally, Dan Riskin will round us out. Men aren't good at talking while multitasking. He'll tell us why.
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6: U.S. President Donald Trump has threatened in 30 days to slap a whole slew of new tariffs on Canadian products, everything from hockey sticks to various types of booze, dairy products, you name it. What he isn't putting tariffs on, though, potash, oil, critical minerals, the stuff that the United States clearly really needs. Part of the federal government's response this week has been to meet with both premiers. The prime minister did that yesterday. And then the minister in charge of the file, Dominic LeBlanc, also sat down with the prime minister's advisory council on Canada-U.S. economic relations. One of the people who sit on that council is Erin O'Toole, former Conservative Party leader, and he's with us right now. Hi, Mr. O'Toole. Pleasure to welcome you to the show. Thanks very much for making the time.
7: Great to join you.
6: I have to start off on sort of the latest salvo from the Trump administration, these brand new tariffs, the threat of imposing them in just under a month now. Were you surprised at all, given the juncture we're at right now in those kind of, I guess you can call them negotiations?
7: Disappointed, yes. Surprised, no. You know, this is the second term of President Trump. We really shouldn't be surprised by these shots out of the blue. But it's a sign that I think maybe he's looking at getting ready for, towards a final deal, a comprehensive deal. We've got a month to push and to suggest how bad these decisions will be for American consumers as much as Canadian workers. So disappointed, but not surprised.
6: So do I take from that you think this is more of a tactic as far as those trade discussions go than anything else?
7: I do think it's a tactic. Certainly, Donald Trump does believe tariffs are a tool that he allows dominance of the U.S. and to take on perceived unfairness. I don't think he really understands who ends up paying the tariffs and that these policies are contributing to the cost of living crisis that's hitting him in the polls. So I do think the team around him is used to his views on tariffs, but if you look at the cost of living, you look at the added complications of the Strait of Hormuz and just the challenge a lot of average Americans are facing, he's heading into midterms. I think he needs to drop a lot of these things, but to do it in a way that he can showcase he got great deals or extracted wins from Canada and from a range of other countries. And so we've got a window to use some of those domestic economic pressures to our advantage.
6: So I know that you're a member of the council on this greater trade relationship that met yesterday. Do you have a clear understanding of the strategy we will employ heading into the next 30 days to try and push exactly what you just described?
7: Well, the council was there to give feedback on how sectors of the economy, workers, policy people are taking the latest salvo from the Americans. So that was an update and sort of feedback from the field was the biggest part. They are looking at strategies where we can apply pressure back. They are trying to coordinate with the provinces. And I do think that both our chief negotiator, Janice Schrett, and our ambassador, Mark Wiseman, are looking at the looming elections in the United States and where some of these cost of living crises are maybe causing a narrowing of races for Congress. This is something that I think a lot of Republican members of Congress will start applying pressure on the White House to say, look, we're in a tight race here. Canada's an important export market for my state and my district. And a lot of my constituents believe that tariffs and higher gas prices are the result of Trump policies. So what can we do to alleviate those pressures on members of Congress who are in tight races? So I think we're looking at the big picture, trying to respond to a bit of the chaos from our partner to the south. And it is a really good Team Canada approach. You know, this isn't about politics. It's about patriotism for the country.
6: Speaking of Team Canada, it's interesting that all of this happened just ahead of the meeting of the premiers that's taking place in Prince Edward Island. And it, you know, you and I often, when I'm interviewing you, are talking about China and some of these strategies that they employ to try and, you know, divide and conquer. Like often when they levy tariffs, it's in a way that will pit one part of the country, for example, or one sector of the country against another. And this list strikes me in the same way. There's certainly more emphasis on provinces outside of Alberta and Saskatchewan and a deliberate decision not to tariff a lot of the energy, the potash, the oil that the U.S. is on the receiving end of. How worried are you that that strategy would prove to be successful, a.k.a. they could have some success in dividing provinces?
7: I'm worried about national unity at the moment, Vashi. I'd be lying if I said I wasn't. I do think, though, the U.S. list that they released using this 1930s Smoot-Hawley tariff obscurity to impose them had less to do about regional division and more to do about the real truth that a lot of sectors are critical to the U.S. So potash, for example, for the ag states, a lot of those races where agriculture is a big determinant, they need our potash as one of the key elements of the fertilizer cycle. Energy security in North America is something I've talked about for years. So if you actually look at that list, I think it's as much about American self-interest, what they exempted, as opposed to what they tariffed. But it does give us pressure points that we can explore. One thing I hope that the premiers do in Charlottetown as part of their meetings is we need to really have the prime minister as the quarterback. He's in regular communication with the president, and there will be an executive aspect of any final deal, leader to leader. And we don't need 10 provinces and 3 territories coming up with their own pressure points, their own strategies, their own campaigns that will cause division indirectly. So I really hope Team Canada can be smart, a bit strategic in how we work together and let workers in Alberta and Ontario know that we're standing up for everyone. We're standing up for interest, not one region over the other.
6: Do you think it's possible to arrive at that endpoint if leverage is concentrated in, for example, you know, the case of oil in Alberta, in the case of potash in Saskatchewan, where the premiers are, you know, essentially Premier Smith yesterday was like, you're not going to use this as leverage. And other premiers in other provinces are saying, well, we have to like leave open that possibility. Do you think it's possible, let's say, for the prime minister or the lead on this to arrive at a position, should it be necessary, where pressure, you know, is needed to not alienate one province or another?
7: I think the Prime Minister Carney has reset the tone of dialogue with the premiers, particularly the MOU and his work with Premier Smith. He's a very different prime minister to Mr. Trudeau, there's no question. So I do think the premiers know that the prime minister wants to drive a good deal. And our retaliation potential against the U.S. should be a last resort. The irony is these Hawley Smoot tariffs, which were used in 1930, made the Great Depression worse. Mm-hmm. because Canada at the time retaliated. So sometimes when we retaliate, it feels good emotionally, but it can hurt our workers even more. And it can divide one part of the country versus another. But if the U.S. continues on this almost irrational course on tariffs and on bringing down the overall North American economy, we do have to work together to see what areas of pressure can be applied as we're negotiating for a comprehensive deal. So we know some provinces are taking American spirits off their shelves. Some are not. It's a real rub for certain American governors. All of these things could be taken into consideration as part of a master deal, including 232 tariffs on auto and steel and aluminum. So I'm optimistic, but we have to start planning for pessimism. And I think that will be at the end of this 30 days. We have to have a plan to stand firm as Canadians.
6: I'll leave it on that note. Mr. O'Toole, thanks so much for your insights today. I appreciate it.
7: Always great chatting with you, Vashi. 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
6: That's Aaron O'Toole, former leader of the Federal Conservative Party, and now sits on the Prime Minister's Advisory Council on the Canada-U.S. economic relationship.
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6: A few weeks ago, right at the beginning of July, the Prime Minister and Premier of Alberta announced that they would go ahead in partnership with Pembina and essentially build another pipeline to the West Coast alongside the current route of a pipeline that already exists, the TMX pipeline. You'll remember that pipeline was taken over by the government a number of years ago, constructed to the tune of $34 billion amid some opposition and some support. So this one, instead of going to the northern part of the West Coast, where it would face a tanker ban and strong opposition among some First Nations communities, will now go, is set to go, I should say, along the route of TMX. It'll also be basically developed by Trans Mountain. I had the chance to speak a few moments ago to Mark Mackey, who is the CEO of TMX. And I started off by referencing an interview I did with him exactly almost a year ago, in which he talked more about optimizing the current pipeline before moving on to building a new one. I wondered if his view, given all that's changed in the meantime, has shifted in the interim.
19: I would say it's gotten more refined and more informed over time. Like, one of the things that, you know, benefit of being relatively ancient and having worked in this sector a very long time is we've seen development happen, you know, in stages over time. And as I sat a year ago with you in Vancouver, it was, well, the first thing you need to do is get after the optimizations of existing systems. So that's what we've been very focused on and remain very focused on. But as you think out longer term, and we see and the ambitions of the country as it relates to its role on the global stage have gotten much larger. And Canada has an incredibly unique resource base here that is going to be in high demand for a very long time to come. So as the year has unfolded since the last time we were together, it's become a lot clearer the long-term need is for more capacity. So the things we were working on before remain a priority. And now we start shifting to the longer term, and that's where this pipeline comes in.
20: I'll ask you very bluntly, Mr. Mackey, as, again, someone with more expertise than the majority of us. Do you think this pipeline can be built, will be built?
19: Yes and yes, to be very direct in terms of the answer. I certainly think it can be built. We already have built something like it. This one is a little longer, a little bigger, more capacity than what Trans Mountain built before. But I think it's very necessary in the global context that we live in today. And that's become infinitely clearer over the last year. So for the country, this export route to the West Coast and all the different markets it can access, whether it's United States, China, Korea, Japan, India, like all those are countries that will benefit from, Canada's energy resources.
20: So the economic case has certainly been made by both governments about the demand for it and the sort of utility from a geopolitical, again, perspective of increasing capacity. It's going to come at a cost, right? Because there is now taxpayer involvement, as there was with TMX. I know that you weren't necessarily there for the entirety of the construction of TMX, but you were very familiar with a lot of concern that emanated from the Canadian public about how much this thing costs. I know you can't pinpoint a cost right now, obviously. There are so many details to be worked out. But at this stage of things, do you think this project will be in the neighborhood of what TMX cost? Or because of the extra length, because of the extra capacity, like, could it be more expensive?
19: I think on a per unit basis, I expect it actually will be very competitive with the Trans Mountain system. And the reason for that is economies of scale. It's a, million barrel a day pipeline. And then, the benefits of, and we're starting to see this, the reforms that have been instituted to make, the processes smoother, more certain, and to be able to, see what a project, the life cycle is going to be. So I expect this process to be much smoother than the one that Trans Mountain went through before. So there are some things working in the advantage of the new system. Again, economies of scale being an important one. So I do think it's quite competitive. It will be competitive. And, you know, just like Trans Mountain, there's a financial case for the Trans Mountain system that is very, very strong. And I expect, and I've, you know, fully committed to, you know, taxpayers seeing full value for the Trans Mountain system. Just to go back to us for a second, we paid $1.7 billion into the Treasury last year in dividends and interest. We'll beat that this year. You'll probably reinvest some capital in the years thereafter. And then again, when we come back out the other side of that, this is going to be a very profitable investment for the country, the legacy Trans Mountain. I expect the new system to be the same. And the overall economic impact that that system will enable is ginormous to the country. So I think that there's a very, very compelling case for the new pipeline.
20: Why do you think the case was not compelling enough for a private investor at this point?
19: Yeah, very, very good question. And so what you have here actually is a combination of a little bit of both. So you've got the government, participation through Trans Mountain and through the Alberta Petroleum Marketing Commission, but you also have Pembina at the table, which is a very savvy company. And I think in part, a little bit of it will be, we want to see the resource develop. We want to see how the new reforms work. So I think it's a very good solution to the situation that we find ourselves in now. So this public and private partnership.
20: So one of the other things we discussed last year was when should the government sell the TMX pipeline? And you have, you know, for a while now been an advocate of not doing so immediately, even though that was the instinct of the government years ago when they took over the construction of the pipeline. You mentioned, I think I remember when we spoke, you know, optimization, you know, coming to a conclusion on the toll dispute, which has now very recently occurred, all sort of things that should be in place before that move was embarked on. So I wanted to kind of circle back to that question where TMX is concerned and ask you where you fall now in that proposition. Should the government be looking to continue operating the pipeline, do you think, or sell anytime soon?
19: I want to go back to my answer from about a year ago, and I think it's still applicable here today, which is there were a number of things. I think of it like a hit list or a checklist that we wanted to knock off. Rate case settlement was one. Advancing the expansion projects on the system was another. All of these things, you know, generate value. An operating history, how utilized the system's going to be, and we'll come back to that in a second. So as you remove these uncertainties, the value of the system becomes much more apparent. And you do the expansions, which add, you know, very valuable capacity at a very low cost. Again, that adds value to the business. So it puts, you know, the government in a much better position to look at its options, say a few years down the road as it relates to legacy Trans Mountain. And I'm a big advocate. I believe this is a really important and strategic asset to the country. And so I'm unabashed on this. I think Canada should keep holding this thing. It may sell off pieces of it to, you know, say, you know, Indigenous, it may sell off, you know, pieces of it to, say, pension funds. But I think Canada should always keep its fingers in this to a degree, its ownership interest to a degree. I think it's far too strategic to the country. And so for that reason, I think I would be more of a long-term holder. That would be my advice as an individual and someone who knows the space, you know, hold this for a while.
20: Can I extend that logic? Would it be fair to extend that logic to a second pipeline then? Like, do you think there's a world in which, from your perspective, it would be a good thing for the federal government to be owning and operating two pipelines to the West Coast? Because you will know as well as I do that there will be a number of Canadians who would express apprehension about that.
19: Yeah, and I understand the viewpoint, and I want, certainly disciplined, and I expect that, you know, certainly with, as any taxpayer would. Pick the right time. If you're going to exit, pick the right time. That's a policy call. It's not my call. And so they'll make the right decision. I am very confident in the decision makers that run the country. And they'll make the right decision at the right time with the right set of facts. So I'm not worried about it. If they want to have private sector ownership, fantastic. If they want to keep an ownership interest, fantastic. Or some combination thereof, which is how they approach the new pipeline. They have a private party there. And they are an incredibly capable private party. So I think we'll see how all this plays out over time.
20: One final question for you, Mr. Mackey, on the pipeline that exists right now, the one that you're operating, and on the question of optimization. I know it's been a process, and there's lots of different things that have to occur. When do you expect it to be fully optimized? What's the best case scenario for the end date for that?
19: Yeah, what we're shooting for is the end of 28 as being kind of the full optimization point, and maybe a little bit of a trailer into early 29. But the work that we're doing basically is more pump stations on the existing system. It's about 30 kilometers of pipe, inside of BC that we need to replace. And then power infrastructure that's necessary for the project.
6: That's Mark Mackey, the CEO of TMX.
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22: 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I'm Koch Cadden on CFAX 1070 with your news update. An RCMP investigation that started after a man was arrested by Vancouver police with 66 bank cards and more than $39,000 in cash turned into a years-long probe into nationwide illicit online sales of cannabis and magic mushrooms. A lawsuit by the BC government alleges a criminal organization is behind the websites and a group of account holders are accused of transferring more than $1.5 million into the accounts over a three-year period. I'm Koch Cadden on CFAX 1070. 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
6: We're continuing our coverage today of the trade relationship between Canada and the United States and some of the consequences of threats of older tariffs, newer tariffs, and a whole bunch of stuff that's happening in the interim. Of course, the auto sector has been at the forefront of all of this, and auto sector workers in particular. They are actually, Unifor, the union who represents those workers, is actually involved in negotiations right now with two of the big car makers after reaching a successful agreement with Ford. Lana Payne is the national president of Unifor, and she's with us to talk a bit more about that. Hi, Lana. Pleasure welcoming you back to the show.
4: Hi. Great to be here.
6: Really appreciate it. I have a whole bunch of questions about some of the unique features of these negotiations, but I did want to start off just on the news this week of the latest round of tariffs, because some of them are specific to the auto sector. Once again, there's 30 days, of course, but or 29 now, I guess, before they actually get imposed. But what is your sense of, I guess, how you think this country should be responding, the government should be responding?
4: Yeah, the tariffs that we'll see or potentially see in 28 days now, I guess it is, are according to the U.S. in response to things that we have done, which were in response to things that they had done, in terms of the trade aggression that we've been experiencing for 18 months. So the new tariffs would apply to a whole host of goods, not necessarily in the auto sector. They're looking at forestry and chemicals and all sorts of things as a retaliation against Canada. So that, you know, obviously we have to take this seriously as a country. I believe that we're seeing a fair bit of posturing right now before we get to a bargaining table. That's not to say that Trump won't live up to his threats here, but we expected these kinds of threats to intensify before we got to a serious negotiating table right now.
6: So do you think that's what's going to happen? Do you think that those talks will intensify this month?
4: I believe they will. All indications are that they will. Does that mean we'll get a deal this fall? I wish I had a crystal ball to be able to say that. The reality is there is a lot at stake right now, and in particular, a lot at stake for Canadian workers. We've been hurt, I would say significantly by the current tariffs, which have been punishing Canadian workers in a number of sectors, auto, forestry, just to name a few. So we do need to get things clarified here. But at the end, if we're unable to make any progress, then that means Canada is going to have to look at changing its tactics here. And I think there's some strengthening of resolve in that regard from what I've been seeing in the last number of days.
6: And what do you mean by that? What have you borne witness to?
4: Well, I believe we've got to take stock of what we have to do in response here. It's we can't give any more concessions. We absolutely cannot give any more concessions. They have gotten us nowhere. We haven't gotten one thing in return for them, including being able to get to a serious negotiating table with the U.S. So those tactics haven't worked, and we'll have to try new ones unless we see ourselves making serious progress in the coming days and
6: months. Just one more question on that before I move over to the negotiations. And I wondered, like, there's this whole debate between the premiers happening right now about how far you go in using the leverage that we clearly do have around energy in particular with the United States. Do you have a position on that?
4: I think we have to put everything on the table and work out what it is Canada can live with. And I believe the premiers have to come together. We need solidarity in this moment. If we've ever needed it before as a country, we absolutely need it right now. And I think it's fair to say that some parts of Canada have been hurt greater than others in this trade war. And a lot of workers have been hurt. So let's put them first in this fight and make sure that we go to the table with all of our strength and with a willingness to use leverage if we need to.
6: Okay, on the negotiations that are going on right now with GM and Stellantis, I read this a couple of super interesting pieces about the deal that you were able to reach with Ford and how it includes securing investment, like not just things that directly impact workers around wages and working conditions, but also investment. Can you help us understand how the union arrived at a point where like this became something to pursue in negotiations?
4: Well, to be fair, we've always made investment as part of our bargaining with the Detroit 3, because without investment, we don't get product, and without product, we don't have plants to operate, which means we don't have jobs. This has been going on for quite a spell right now in terms of being part of negotiations, because once we lost the auto pact, we lost a baseline for Canadian investment. We lost a baseline for content requirements, for example, and that losing that meant we lost any kind of structural investment guarantees for Canada. So our union basically had to pick up the slack here and make it part of our negotiations with the auto companies. You saw in the case of Ford, most recently, another $1.2 billion being invested in their Canadian facilities. And that's on top of what we saw committed during our last round of bargaining at the Oakville facility, which now has been completely retooled. And people are being called back to work there by the hundreds every week. And we have about 300 still on layoff there. So this is critical for our union. And it's always needs to be a critical priority for us in bargaining. And it will be again when we sit down to the table on August 10th with General Motors. And as you know, there we have an idle plant, and we've lost a shift in Oshawa, and we have an idle plant in Kami. So investment is critically important, because that's what provides us job stability here.
6: In the case of Ford, how would you characterize the reception to like, I know you've arrived at a deal, obviously, but like, how would you characterize their willingness to make this a big part of what you agreed to?
4: Yeah, I think there was a clear understanding, I would say, by Ford Motor Company that they sell a lot of vehicles in Canada, and therefore they should be investing in Canada. And I think that this should be the principle of any trade negotiation, whether it's with the United States or any other country in the world, that if you want to be able to sell vehicles in Canada, you ought to build them in Canada. And that means investing in our manufacturing footprint. Ford Motor Company has been here for over 100 years. And they've been investing in our manufacturing footprint. Obviously, the other two Detroit 3 companies have done the same, and Toyota and Honda have done the same in terms of investing in Canada. But that's not to say we don't have a problem. We have a shared problem with the United States, and that is we have allowed over time more and more imports into the North American market where those countries and companies don't invest in Canada in the same way that these companies do. And I think that this is something that can form the basis of a discussion with the United States in these CUSMA talks.
6: And when it comes to looking forward to the other negotiations, do you anticipate a similar level of reception on the investment piece?
4: I think it's going to be hard. Everything is hard right now because of Trump's tariffs. I can't and won't sugarcoat that for you, and I don't sugarcoat it for our members. This tariff regime that Trump has put in place has made everything much more difficult for our union. But we have to use the leverage we have as a union. We did that with Ford Motor Company. We will do that with GM and Stellantis, and it may be tougher there, but the reality is we will constantly remind them that Canadians buy a lot of their vehicles, and in return for buying them, they expect these companies to invest in Canada, invest in Canadian jobs, and I would say invest in good Canadian union jobs, and that'll be part of the argument that we make. Obviously, there is a benefit for them for investing in Canada. That is, Canadians see them doing that. And secondly, our workforce is the best in the world, and they're the best at what they do in the auto sector. And that is a big competitive advantage for these companies.
6: I'll leave it on that note. Lana, thanks so much for making the time for the conversation. Really appreciate it.
4: Thank you.
6: Thank you. Lana Payne is the national president of Unifor, here to talk a little bit about negotiations going on with two remaining big automakers out of the United States, or based in the United States, with Canadian representation, GM and Stellantis. They have already reached a deal with Ford.
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5: Dan Riskin, CTV's Science and Technology Specialist, is back. Hi, Dan.
6: How are you?
5: I'm great. How are you?
6: Good. I'm so excited for both of these topics.
5: I know. Me too. The headlines just screamed at me. Yep. Are men really... I'm going to keep all my commentary to myself until the outcome of the study. Are men really worse at multitasking than women, Dan?
6: Well, I guess it depends who you ask, doesn't it? If you ask a lot of people that I've talked to about this study, they are universal in their belief that men are not as good at multitasking as women. But the researchers on this study and the people writing about it seem to have a different take. What they did is they had a bunch of men and women independently do a bunch of different tasks like cooking and looking up phone numbers and reordering words and these other different tasks. And they found that men and women have no difference in these tasks as they're doing them. But what is different is that if you talk to the person who's doing this task and you strike up a conversation, you say something like that really opens a can of worms, like, how do you feel about tattoos? When do you think you're old enough to get a tattoo? You ask something like that. Women will engage in the conversation much more than men will. Men often ignore the prompt and just do not respond about twice as often as women do. And so the conclusion that the researchers came to was, oh, look, men and women can multitask exactly the same. It's just that men don't talk as much while they're multitasking. But another interpretation of that is
5: a generous interpretation. Yeah,
6: it's too generous because talking is one of the tasks.
5: Right? Exactly. So thank you.
6: The men are failing at one of the tasks.
5: Yeah.
6: Like they're clearly different. Yeah. So anyway, I got worked up about this. It's clearly evidence that men don't multitask as well on certain kinds of tasks. And this seems to be, you know, speaking and holding a conversation while you're trying to do other things seems to be this place where women outperform men. And I hate gendered generalizations because I feel like usually they work against you. But I felt like I had to chime in on this because people were looking at the data and coming up with this conclusion that didn't really fit.
5: Probably because men were looking at the data.
6: I did notice that one of the write-ups was written by a man. I looked at the authors of the paper, and it's both genders are balanced among the authors. And so I can't totally say this is men trying to make themselves look good. But it is interesting. And it does – they also had people look at videos of the people in the first study that I just described. And people watched the videos. And then the people who watched the videos were asked to say how well they thought people did at multitasking. And – they said overall their ratings were worse of men, but the ratings were actually very tightly correlated with the ability to hold a conversation. So women that didn't hold a conversation well were rated poorly, and men who did hold a conversation well were rated well. And so that ability to keep a conversation going while you're multitasking is a really strong message to other people about how well you're doing. Regardless of how well you're actually doing at the tasks, it seems like people really pay attention to that variable. And that seems to be why it's such a strong, belief for so many people that women are better at multitasking than men are, when maybe it's more subtle in terms of the other tasks they do.
5: I feel like there's 300 things I do a day that annoy my husband. But if I were to top the list, it would be like when he's doing something, when I start to ask him about other things. And it's like he's deaf. Like like, we have an age gap and I'm constantly making fun of him for being older than me, older and definitely older looking. And when he can't hear me, like it's like he can't hear. But now I know scientifically.

0: It's just that he can't do it all at once.
1: I hope that makes you feel better. It's not going to solve the problem. You're still going to be annoyed by it. But at least you can have some sympathy that maybe it's not his age. Maybe it's just
0: I'm not really annoyed by it. He's annoyed by me is what I'm saying.
1: Oh,
0: it's just one of the more annoying things I do. There's a lot of them.
1: Oh, man.
0: But one of the
1: you'd be a lot. I mean, I got to say, you're a smart person and you multitask and you can juggle a lot of balls. And the other thing is
0: he
1: like
0: calls
1: working
0: it spinning.
1: In radio.
0: I'm like spinning all the called? Time.
1: Well, but you're in radio, and so you need to be able to keep a conversation going when you're thinking about other things. Like, we're having this conversation, but you're watching the clock, and you're thinking about what's coming up, and you're thinking about what you'll do after the break. And yet, all of that just disappears when we're talking, and that just shows how talented you are. And now I know part of that is that you're a woman, but a lot of it is just your genius.
0: Or just that I'm spinny and weird and annoying, but your generous interpretation is very much appreciated.
1: My pleasure.
0: This is the other headline that I saw all day yesterday on CTV's news channel that was, like, freaking me right out.
1: Yes.
0: Contagious cancer in Canadian catfish? Sorry, what?
1: Yeah, so there's this one lake that actually spans between Quebec and Vermont. It's called Lake Memphremagog. And it is, it's kind of like Lake Champlain. It's sort of a long linear lake that stretches across the border. But in this lake, there's a fish called a brown bullhead catfish. And it's a fish that people eat and fish for. In 2012, a couple of fish turned up with these black sort of growths on them, and then over the ensuing years, it got more and more common to the point that by 2017, more than a third of the catfish in this lake have these black growths. It almost looks like a raised, like a sore or something like that. So the first thought was, well, this must be some kind of a pollution issue, and so the scientists went and looked for a pollution issue, and they sampled the tissue. And it doesn't look like it's pollution, doesn't look like it's a parasite. What it looks like is a cancer. But what's really strange is that when you look at the DNA of the tissue that has cancer, this black raised tissue on a fish, it's not the same DNA sequence as the rest of the fish. It's the same as other fish's cancers. And so it looks like one fish developed some kind of a cancer and it's been spreading and going somehow from fish to fish and growing on other fish. So it's not something that happens to your own tissue. It's something that lands on you and starts growing on you. And so this is only the fourth or fifth time this has ever been seen in any kind of animal. Tasmanian devils have something kind of like this. There's something else in dogs, but this is the first time it's ever been seen in a fish, and there are tons of questions about sort of where this goes from here.
0: Yeah, so my number one question is, am I going to catch cancer like I catch a cold?
1: Right. So right now, there's no indication that it goes to any other species at all. It seems to be restricted to just this one kind of fish. And so right now, there's no need to panic. And the disease in Tasmanian devils, for example, stays in Tasmanian devils. So hopefully, that's the end of this. But we don't know how it spreads from fish to fish. Do they have to touch, or is it floating in the water as small cells that can get on a fish? We don't know those basic things. And so before we can really say what the implications are for the health of the ecosystem or for humans, we really need to know some more answers about those questions. But right now, I don't want to be alarmist and I don't want people to freak out. There's no evidence that people can get this. It just seems to be something that's spreading among the fish.
0: So will they be studying that and trying to get us some answers?
1: Oh, yeah. Yeah, they're going to be watching this very closely. And, you know, there are questions about whether they can contain it in this one lake or whether it's going to spread to other lakes and whether it's possible to cure it in the fish or whether, you know, what the endpoints are. I think the first thing is to find out how it spreads. I think that's going to be the big first question. But for now, it's just a weird, ugly thing that we see on the fish, but we're watching it very carefully because it gives everybody the heebie-jeebies.
0: Okay, well, good to hear. Good to hear. Thank
1: Sorry.
0: You. No, that's okay. I like it when it's not alarmist. Always good to have information before I start freaking out.
1: Yeah, but it's important to know about it. But don't get too scared, but pay attention.
0: Okay, thanks, Dan. Appreciate it.
1: Thank you.
0: Dan Riskin is CTV's science and technology specialist with Talk Science to Moon.
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6: Good morning. I'm Koch Cadden on CFAX 1070 with your 11 o'clock news. BC's Wildfire Service says two fires threatening the village of Clinton and the surrounding area have combined, affecting a stretch of Highway 97. An update from the service says the Pear Lake and 59 Creek blazes merged late Saturday and remained very active this morning, moving north and northeast of the Chasm area, about 20 kilometres north of Clinton. Where the fire has crossed the highway, the service notes the flames are moving into an area already scarred by wildfire, helping to moderate its activity. Crews remain in Clinton, which was largely spared as the flames advanced late Friday, though some structures were destroyed, including homes. The BC Wildfire Service says that some areas have seen rain and cooler temperatures this weekend, providing some temporary relief, but much of BC remains racked by drought and limited rain. There are currently 144 active wildfires in the province. Meanwhile, the Conservative Shadow Minister for Canada-US Relations is calling on Ottawa to provide its negotiation plan with the US President.
7: In a letter to Prime Minister Mark Carney, the Conservatives are calling for an emergency meeting at the House International Trade Committee next week. Trade critic Shove Majumdar says Ottawa must table its written plans and explain how it will respond to President Donald Trump's latest tariff threat. Trump says a range of Canadian products will face 50% tariffs within 30 days. U.S. officials say the move is in retaliation for provincial bans on American alcohol, Canada's supply-managed dairy system, and limits on U.S. vehicles. Now Majumdar says Carney campaigned on his ability to be able to deal with Trump, but has since given in to several of the president's demands. David Augustine, The Canadian Press.
6: And elsewhere, Israel is pitching itself to Canada as a technology partner, but tensions persist over wars in the Middle East.
8: Israeli Ambassador Ido Moed says his country's relationship with Canada is at its lowest point in nearly 80 years. Canada accuses Israel of grave violations of international law, while Israel argues Ottawa is taking steps that undermine prospects for peace. Still, Moed says he believes the Carney government has some interest in collaborating with Israel on AI. That could involve companies working together to boost defenses against cyber attacks, or Israeli tech firms helping Canadian towns and cities use data to better manage traffic. Jason White, The Canadian Press.
6: In other world news, German authorities say the suspect in the deadly Berlin Pride attack that left one person dead and 29 injured was shot and killed by police during a confrontation in a suburb of the city. Abdul Balout, a German citizen with Lebanese roots, was killed on Sunday evening following a search that lasted nearly 24 hours, the attack in downtown Berlin. And in sports, Pacific FC are hoping to get their first win of the season tonight on the road in Ottawa. And your CFAX weather is up next. There will be periods of rain throughout the day mixed with cloud, so it is quite dark and dreary out there, so be careful on the roads. Temperatures may reach highs of around 17 degrees and it will be a little cooler near the water. I'm Koch Cadden on CFAX 1070. If it's happening, it's here. It's coming up to 11:04.
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11: Welcome back to the best of the Vashi Capello Show. I am your host, Vashi Capello. Really pleased to be with you this afternoon. We've got a great hour of programming ahead for you. We'll start off with Scotty Greenwood, a former American diplomat to Canada, very much involved in the last round of NAFTA negotiations. She'll walk us through what Canada should and shouldn't do when it comes to responding to this latest threat of tariffs from Donald Trump. Remember at the beginning of the week, he said in 30 days, I'm going to apply tariffs to hockey sticks, to Canadian whiskey, to Canadian wallpaper, stick-on wallpaper, you name it. She's going to walk us through how far Canada can go in its response. Then Rachel Aiello will be here to tell us what went on when the premiers got together this week. That news from Donald Trump really upended the meeting that was to take place between premiers in Charlottetown, Prince Edward Island, and it became the focus of their discussions. They also met with the prime minister during those 3 days of meetings, and ultimately, you know, the battle for a position, a concerted position to respond to Donald Trump is a very real one. And so Rachel will walk us through what discussions during those meetings were like. Then Blaine Marinook, the president and co-founder of West Coast Walls, will be here. Yes, tariffs are a political issue, but they also have a very real impact on businesses and people in this country. And West Coast Walls is one of those businesses. Their product would be subject to a 50% tariff if Donald Trump goes through on his threat. And 50% of Blaine's business goes to the United States. So it's a precarious position to be in. And Blaine will take us through what it means for him and his employees. And then finally, Ryan Mnuchin will be here. He's with the C.D. Howe Institute for an explainer on interprovincial trade barriers. The premiers made a deal to sell booze direct to customer in other provinces. What more could be done to trade between provinces to supplant some of what we're losing with the United States? Ryan will talk about that.
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11: A couple of days ago, the Trump administration said that in 30 days, that was a few days ago, so it's now it's like 27 days, they're going to slap a whole bunch of new tariffs on a long list of Canadian goods that run the gamut, everything from whiskey to cement to hockey sticks to wallpaper. And they were going to use a section of the Smoot-Hawley Tariff Act of 1930 to do so. And they were doing so, they said, in retaliation to some of the counter tariffs that we've put in place on things like American booze. You can imagine that when news of that surfaced, it upended a meeting of the premiers that is taking place as we speak on Prince Edward Island in Charlottetown. The prime minister is now there in person to meet with the premiers. And here's what he said about those tariffs ahead of that meeting.
12: As everyone knows, on Monday, the U.S. administration announced its intention to impose the latest in a series of unilateral, unwarranted trade actions. And we're clear. Canadian governments around this table will do whatever it takes to defend and support our families, our workers, and our businesses.
11: Here to help us figure out what exactly the U.S. administration is hoping to accomplish with this latest threat of tariffs and what Canada's response should be, the one, the only Scotty Greenwood, founder of Ottawa Street Strategy and former U.S. diplomat to Canada. Scotty, I'm so happy to talk to you. Thanks for making the time.
13: Vashi, it's so great to be back.
11: So what do you think the objective is here from a strategic perspective, if there is one?
13: Canada's objective or the U.S.?
11: The U.S. Let's start with Trump. Yeah.
13: Oh, goodness gracious, Vashi. Well, you know, the thing about the president of the United States currently is that he has been consistent since like the 1980s about two things. One is he loves tariffs. It's his favorite word in the English language, he likes to say. And the second is he really believes allies are not doing enough to shoulder their burden of various global challenges. And so, you know, he really believes that tariffs generate leverage and revenue for the United States. And so that's the U.S. objective. You know, you can really argue that making things more expensive for U.S. consumers at a time like this is, you know, maybe not particularly well advised from an economic point of view. But that's you asked what his objective is. I think that's what it is. Leverage.
11: Do you think that there's any political blowback on the president for increasing those costs? Like, is he suffering politically in any way for this tariff regime, as had been like anticipated, let's say 18 months ago when they were first being levied? Or has he largely been able to escape political pressure vis-a-vis this issue in particular?
13: Sure. Well, I mean, the ultimate measurement of political blowback is in elections, right? So I think affordability in general is a major problem for Republicans right now because of the war in Iran and what that's done for price pressure on lots of things in the supply chain. And certainly the tariffs make everything more expensive for Americans. So but we shall see. The elections, the midterm elections and ultimately the next cycle are the big test. But yes, I mean, to answer your question, yes. The other thing is a lot of Americans have been energized to voice their support for Canada. And that's, you know, kind of like, you know, Putin managed to unify Europe to support NATO. Trump has managed to, of course, unify Canada. It's a political gift to Prime Minister Carney for sure, but also has managed to really rally Americans around the Canadian flag. And I don't think he quite meant to do that. Not all of them, not every American, but right. There's certainly impact. Yeah.
11: So I mean, let me sort of jump off that point and ask you a little bit about how that might unfold in the United States in particular as we navigate through what may end up being, you know, more negotiations around CUSMA. What is your sense? And you were so, you know, intimately involved when the NAFTA was being renegotiated a few years, you know, back in 2018, I guess, in 2017, in like Yep. the business community in particular, really advocating to the president and the people around him for the maintenance of, you know, in broad strokes, CUSMA, in the concept of, you know, expanded trade and free-flowing trade between our two countries. Like, where do you assess that argument and the making of it now?
13: Well, I don't think it's wise to rely solely on Americans to make the case to the United States about the trade agreement. I mean, that's a piece of it. But I think the question for me is, Vashi, I don't know if you remember the movie Hunt for Red October. Mm-hmm. It's one of my favorite Cold War era movies. But so if your listeners go, you know, look it up, the big moment in the Hunt for Red October was submarine, you know, Russian U.S. submarines going against each other. And the question was, would the Russians believe that the U.S. is willing to pull a crazy Ivan, which is do something incredibly unexpected? So that's a long wind up to say, do Americans believe, and does the Trump administration believe, that Canada will step back from being its usual rational, reasonable, proportional trade partner and be willing to do something dramatic? And if the U.S. is actually really worried about that, meaning Canada has more leverage than it's been willing to use up until now, and the U.S. thinks, well, Canada's not going to do something that's not in its own interest. But if the U.S. starts to believe, oh my gosh, that Carney, he's willing to pull a crazy Ivan, then that changes the dynamic. And I think that's the conversation that the premiers and the prime minister and the stakeholders in Canada will be having over the next 3 weeks. You know?
11: Yeah, you've hit the nail on the head. That's certainly been the nexus of the conversation that the premiers are having right now, right? Like, how far do you go in using the leverage in particular that even this latest round of tariffs has exposed, right? Like the energy sector in particular. Like, how far do you go in utilizing that? What is your advice to the Canadian government on that issue?
13: Well, you know, I was thinking about this, and think about United States Senator Lindsey Graham, who just passed away, sadly, suddenly. But I think he had a strategy vis-a-vis China that I think has lessons maybe for Canada. So here it is. And Lindsey Graham's strategy, by the way, I think will be memorialized in legislation. It's already got the votes in the Senate. But basically, what Lindsey Graham says is, talking about China and Taiwan in particular, he said the U.S. should strongly telegraph the serious economic impact to China if it infringes on or blockades Taiwan. In other words, put it all out there and have an act of Congress signed by the president to say, this is what the U.S. will do, to say to China, look, you can do whatever you want, but here are the consequences. And I was thinking, okay, what if Canada pulls a Lindsey Graham, if it's not going to pull a Crazy Ivan? And there's a whole national debate, act of parliament, whatever it would be, saying, here are the things we are prepared to do. And they're big and they're dramatic and they're scary to the U.S. But we're really going to do them, not in the hopes that you have to, but in the hopes that that backs them off. You know, you think about the countries that have stood up to this president in the last few years, Russia, China, North Korea. They're all basically fine vis-a-vis the United States, right? So again, I think the question is, can you get a strong national political consensus behind doing something that's quite dramatic and utilizing the leverage? And if you can, and if you can convince the U.S. you're serious about that, well, that's a different ballgame.
11: I'll leave it on that note. You've given us a lot to think about. Thanks, Scotty.
13: Oh, it's my pleasure. Great to be with you, Kathy.
11: Oh, so great to have you on. I appreciate it. Scotty Greenwood is the founder of Ottawa Street Strategy and a former American diplomat to Canada and, of course, used to head up the old CABC for years and years. You'll recognize her voice and her presence. She used to be on with us all the time. And she's back, and we're so glad for that. What do you think about that suggestion that, you know, Canadians could, through Parliament or through some sort of discussion, perhaps the one that's occurring right now between the premiers and the prime minister, arrive at a conclusion about here's what we are prepared to do that is not just sort of at the margins, but something big in order to communicate to the president, you know, if there is further action taken against Canada, this is what we're ready to do.
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11: We're talking today about new threats from the White House on applying a whole bunch of additional tariffs to a myriad of different products coming from Canada. There's about 30 days before those would apply. And in the meantime, everyone's trying to figure out what Canada is going to do in response should a solution not be arrived at in the next month. Some of the people trying to figure that out include the provincial premiers who have assembled in Charlottetown, Prince Edward Island. The big question that they're grappling with is how far we go in retaliation, or what do we use as leverage, given Trump did not put any new tariffs or threatened to put new tariffs on energy like oil or potash or critical minerals. Here are two different views, one from Ontario Premier Doug Ford, the other from Alberta's Danielle Smith.
8: If he continues to constantly bully us, we can't keep rolling over. We can't keep backing down. We have to go full tilt. We are an energy powerhouse. We have to utilize every tool we have in the toolbox and make sure he feels the pain.
26: That's not going to happen. I think that what will happen is that we're going to have a pretty intense period over the next 29 days. And I hope that diplomacy will prevail and the best interests of both our countries will prevail, and we'll emerge with a signed CUSMA agreement that continues to keep a tariff-free relationship with between Canada and the U.S. That's what we're all hoping for.
11: That's Alberta Premier Danielle Smith. Before that, Ontario Premier Doug Ford. CTV National News correspondent Rachel Aiello is live for us in Prince Edward Island in Charlottetown for the Premier's meeting, and she's with us on the line right now. Hi, Rachel.
27: Hey, Vashi.
11: Thanks for making the time. Tell us a little bit about the scuttlebutt today. I know yesterday was obviously all focused on what this response might look like. What are you hearing on the ground there today?
27: Yeah, so today really feels like the day where they're trying to get the agenda back on track, trying to focus in on some of the conversations that these premiers came to Charlottetown initially wanting to tackle before that Trump tariff news bomb hit them all while they were out for dinner Monday night. And so what we've heard so far today is a lot of conversation around shared issues province to province. So, for example, the wildfire situation, we heard from a number of territorial premiers on that, but also kind of making shots at Trump, saying, you know, sanction away over his concerns over the pollution and the air quality heading to the Americans, making a point of noting that Canadian firefighters went down to the United States. So another example, I think, of the resilience and pushback. And then in terms of some other domestic issues, there's a lot of talk about various provincial to provincial major energy projects or energy policies, infrastructure builds that they're trying to get going. Some comments around the Churchill situation, the Ontario-Alberta pipeline. There's also a plan to put subsea cables between New Brunswick and PEI. A lot of conversation as well about healthcare transfers. The federal government kind of funding model is set to change, and that's prompting some concern from premiers saying, you know, this is not the time for the federal government to spend any less on healthcare. So it's kind of like the policy day sandwiched between two tariff days, I'd say, is how things are kind of shaken out here.
11: So on the latter, on the tariffs, the focus certainly from afar is like, can everyone get on the same page? Should there have to be some sort of retaliatory response or threat around leverage that we have? How is that all shaking out there? What is your perception of how different the positions are between premiers versus like what we can see from afar?
27: Yeah, so I think there is absolutely division. And you've heard that in the comments from reaction yesterday, but we had some of that this morning as well. You know, as much as folks like Manitoba Premier Rob Canoe can say there is no uniting factor quite like Donald Trump, that is true. And that is kind of what we heard from all of the premiers after their meeting with Carney yesterday, virtually. But really, I think what is going to be telling in terms of how strong those areas of disagreement are, aren't going to be made evident until 30 days from now, because what we're really hearing is Ford saying, you know, if we don't get a deal during this crucial 30-day period, then we should hit the Americans with all we have, go to the energy, kind of nuclear, pun not intended, situation. And then you've got Smith saying no. So I think it is a kind of delicate balancing act for the Prime Minister as he makes his way down here this evening and to sit down with them in person tomorrow to hear out all of their various positions, concerns, and try to calibrate what role potentially premiers could play over the next 30 days. And then if a deal is reached, then great. We wouldn't see those tariffs and, you know, all of our issues would be eased. But you and I have been covering this long enough to know that might not be what plays out. And so then I think if it's in a situation where Canada is under pressure to retaliate, to respond in some way, figuring out how to do that is going to have to be somewhere between pulling all of our energy and not doing anything.
11: And do we have any idea where the Prime Minister or the federal government sits in that calibration at this point? Like previously, there has been a hesitancy, I think it's fair to say, to like go the route of withholding all of our oil, for example, or something like that. But maybe the calculation has changed given the actions taken by the White House. Do you have any sense of that?
27: A little. I think there was one comment yesterday from PEI Premier Rob Lance, who's also chairing this meeting, that really stood out to me. He said that in his read of what the Prime Minister told them yesterday, the Prime Minister feels that this is the time to settle this. This is the time to get a deal. So I think the Prime Minister is still trying to buy time, frankly, Vashi. And I think it'll be interesting to see tomorrow how he responds to all of the pressure from premiers to use the next 30 days to their like maximum capacity. Is he going to get pressure to go down and have some face time with Trump to try to get this solved? Or is it going to be that he comes here with a not dismissive, but steady as she goes, kind of don't set your hair on fire yet premier's attitude? And how would that be received? Because certainly I think there is a lot of alarm here among premiers. And given the drama you've been covering and I've been covering about the Gordie Howe Bridge, I think there is some awareness of the Prime Minister's negotiating style and some hesitance, perhaps, that we could be being seen at least to concede again.
11: And what about when it comes to the provincial response more largely in the face of external pressure vis-a-vis these tariffs? I know there's, again, it's like deja vu. I'm sure through all of the premier's meetings you've covered, internal trade once again rearing its head. Like I remember just a few years ago, this was going to add like $200 billion to our economy. I've yet to see that fully even remotely come to fruition, but they are making additional promises when it comes to alcohol, at least. What have they agreed on and what remains outstanding?
27: Yeah. So what we saw yesterday was, I'd say arguably like the lowest hanging grapes in terms of things they could do to improve interprovincial trade. There's been that push for so long to free the booze, so to speak, across the country. And so what we had were 9 out of the 10 provinces sign on to an agreement to see direct-to-consumer alcohol sales made a reality across the country. It does feel like I've said this many times before, but it seems like this time they really mean it. But really, I think the read for me on the timing of that yesterday was it was a clearly direct response to Trump and essentially him kind of lighting a fire under all of them to do this, because clearly the alcohol conversation is one where they are digging their heels in. Premiers are saying we're not putting American booze back on our shelves. And what better counter to that than because we have more Canadian products to fill those empty shelves with. And so this will see it easier for Ontarians to buy BC wine and vice versa. And really, it's going to be another example of how, as the Prime Minister likes to say, this we can make ourselves stronger than anyone could take away. We can do more for the Canadian economy domestically. And so this was an initial example of that. And there's a closing press conference here about 2:30 Eastern time. And we'll see what other similar packs, if any, premiers were able to get to today.
11: Just have about 30 seconds. Is there a gala? What's with this gala?
27: Yeah, so it's kind of similar to what we had play out last year in Huntsville when Ford was the chair. We had the Prime Minister privately meet all the premiers for dinner. Of course, that was when we got that lovely anecdote about Ford and Carney waxing poetic till the early morning by the fire. Don't know if that's going to be what we see tonight, but it is a closed door, media is not allowed, private dinner reception with the Prime Minister and the premiers. So perhaps a more informal touch base, break bread, share some wine, have a conversation. But we won't really see any of them together until tomorrow.
11: Okay. Thanks, Rachel. Appreciate it.
27: Thanks, Vashi.
11: Thank you. CTV National News correspondent Rachel Aiello reporting for us from Charlottetown, Prince Edward Island, where the premiers are all together.
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5: Good morning, I'm Koch Cadden on CFAX 1070 with your news update. A raging wildfire in southwestern France continues to creep closer towards the wine region city of Bordeaux. Shifting wind, gusts and hot conditions continue to complicate firefighting efforts to limit the spread of the monster fire that has been burning out of control since the middle of the week. Authorities issued evacuation orders overnight for five more localities southwest of the historic city of Gironde region. Meantime, a second fire burning farther south in the Landes region has forced about 36,000 people from their homes, bringing the total number of displaced people in southwest France to 250,000. I'm Koch Cadden on CFAX 1070. If it's happening, it's here.
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1: We talked with the Daily Debrief panel a few moments ago about sort of the politics around how Canada ends up responding to this new threat of tariffs from Donald Trump, a whole bunch of different products that he's saying in about 27 days. The White House will slap 50%, so very sizable, very consequential tariffs on everything from whiskey to hockey sticks to wallpaper. And while there's, of course, a political dynamic to all of that, there's a very real dynamic to it as well from an economic perspective and for the livelihood of a lot of business owners in this country. We wanted to explore a little more the impact of what the president is threatening and the impact more largely of tariffs. Blaine Marinuk is the president and co-founder of West Coast Walls and is live on the line with us right now. Blaine, good to have you here. Thank you very much for making the time.
2: Thanks for inviting me.
1: So may I start just before we get into the impact of all of this, just sort of if you could explain your business and the history of it?
2: Sure, I'd love to. We're an exporter and also a domestic seller of peel and stick wallpaper and decals. We started the company just before COVID hit, and we weathered that storm, and we've grown our company over the last many years. About half of our business goes to the United States, and we've earned the trust of American and Canadian customers.
1: And so did you have any indication or any thought that your product would be one that the White House would apply tariffs to?
2: Last August, when they waived the de minimis rule, there was a lot of panic actually on my part because I thought my business was going to tube because of it. Most of my shipments are under $800. It's a small business, a small value per order. So we scrambled last fall to adapt to it. It took a while to sort things out, particularly from the shipping point of view and how U.S. customs were treating our products once they crossed the border. We had many inaccurate tariff applications to our shipments, and it took a while for that to get sorted out. And so, we kind of weathered that another storm. And, of course, last week, yet another tariff implication. This one, I think, much more serious than the last one.
1: So help us understand exactly how serious you think it is. Like, what kind of an impact you estimate this would have on your business?
2: We're in a competitive market. I sell not just in North America, but all over the world. So my prices need to be competitive with Canadian sellers and American sellers. And so if we were to have 50% added on to our products at time of delivery, which I might add is the responsibility of the consumer in the United States to pay, we would lose business or we just couldn't afford to subsidize it. A side note, when we were running into tariff issues after the de minimis ruling, U.S. customers were largely unaware of the impact of tariffs, even ones that thought it was a good idea. They didn't realize that they actually had to pay these tariffs. So now the real threat is 50% is a massive amount of money. I covered some of my extra expenses in the last go around. I can't cover it now. There's just no way that I can afford to subsidize my products by 50%.
1: No, it's a massive amount. And so that would, I imagine, mean consequences for your business.
2: Yeah. The real hurt for me is my employees were small. And like a lot of small businesses, my employees are like family. And, they will eventually listen to this. And, the sad reality is if I can't resolve this somehow, it's going to have consequences for their employment. I have no other choice. I have no other way of cutting costs. I have fixed overheads, and my Canadian business can't drive my staffing levels. It's just not possible.
1: You wrote an email to me, is where I learned of your business and sort of the impact this would have, and that really that aspect about your staff and what you would be forced to do really resonated with me. My dad's a small business owner for 50 years. He's had most of his staff for more than 40 years, and we view them the same. And I thought to myself, I know my dad would have this. It would be, I can hear the sort of like, upset in your voice at the possibility of that. This is not just about money.
2: No. As I said, they've become my friends, and we treat them like family. We do things together. We go out for supper together. We go to special events. So we just took them to a theater event last week. And so these kind of things, it's really hard when you're friends with somebody and you're close with someone to tell them that you have to cut their source of income off, potentially. They've been great so far. They understand. But this one would really hurt a lot if I had to lay somebody off or cut their hours back substantially. Really hurt.
1: You also flag that, and we sort of talk about it like in a very macro way, that like the government has come up with relief programs or support programs for industries as a whole or certain sectors. But, they're not easily accessible, particularly for small businesses, maybe for bigger businesses, but not for small businesses. Is to your knowledge, there anything set up that you might be able to access to augment some of the potential impact of this should it come to fruition?
2: I think the short answer to that is no. We're somewhat the invisible majority, if you will. 3 out of 4 Canadian businesses are small businesses. There's something like 850,000 or something when I read recently. Not all of them are exporters, granted, but by estimates, there's something like 47 or 48,000 people that are in my category, under 10 employees, that export. The funding, the relief funding that the government announced previously, is only accessible if you have over 10 employees and a dollar figure, I believe. So it really kind of benefits the people that might be able to weather this storm more than it does small businesses like me. But to my knowledge, and from what I've researched, there's nothing there available to me. And so when I hear politicians speak of the small category that these new tariffs are going to hurt, well, largely, if you look at the categories that are listed, they're largely small. They're not big auto or big business. They're small businesses like myself. And to date, there's nothing to help us.
1: And I think it's another important point, right? Like often we're quantifying and we're hearing, you know, analysis that quantifies the impact of this latest threat kind of minimally relative to the size of the economy, let's say, or the size of our exports. But your point is well taken, like maybe at the macro level, but this would be devastating to individual businesses.
2: Sure. And there's an absolute trickle down. You know, if small businesses like myself have to lay off people, or recently I spoke to my bookkeeper, and in the last year, she said, I've lost several businesses. They had to close down. They just couldn't weather the tariff issues. I don't want to close down. I'm not going to close down. But if I have to do this without any kind of support, I don't know how I'm going to do it. I might add, I'm not a huge fan of bailouts because I think they seem to benefit the people who are in big industry and make the good sound bites politically or on campaign stops. But little guys like me, I think we're often the invisible minority.
1: What's your message to government right now as they weigh out how to respond to this?
2: Don't talk about solutions. Come up with solutions. I know you're dealing with I won't say it, but less than saying that, I guess. We don't know what's predictable, but at least give people like myself and businesses like myself not just the verbal assurances that we'll take care of every Canadian, actually come up with something concrete so that people like myself know that if I can't resolve these myself, that I can rely on something to help. I'm not going to go there unless I absolutely have to. That's my message.
1: I'll leave it on that note. Thank you so much for making the time for this conversation today, Blaine. I really appreciate it.
2: Thanks for having me.
1: Thank you. Blaine Marinuk is the president and co-founder of West Coast Walls, joining us this afternoon to talk about the very real impact of the threat that Donald Trump has made this week to impose very punishing tariffs to the tune of 50% on a wide array of products, including the product that his business, West Coast Walls, again, produces and exports. Half of their business goes to the United States. So, of course, that business becomes extremely exposed. It's very tariff exposed and very vulnerable to a really negative impact, obviously, given the size and the scope of what Donald Trump is threatening.
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0: there. Yesterday, 9 of this country's 10 provinces signed onto an agreement that would allow direct-to-consumer alcohol sales. Quebec is the lone holdout, but that provincial premier indicated she'd be open to signing the agreement sometime in the future. This all, of course, comes in the face of promises now for months to really remove barriers that stand in the way to more internal trade, more free trade between provinces in light of all the tariffs that are being levied against Canada as a whole by the U.S. administration. Here is New Brunswick's Premier Susan Holt talking about this new deal, this direct-to-consumer deal between 9 provinces.
1: Craft beer products, craft spirits and wines can reach markets like Ontario and Quebec and BC, and New Brunswickers can see the benefits of other Canadians enjoying our products, and Canadians can get the benefits of these products, strengthening internal trade, being our own best customer at a time when it really matters.
0: New Brunswick's Premier Susan Holt. Let's do an explainer on how much this actually could matter.
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0: Here to help us do that, Ryan Minutia is a research fellow at the C.D. Howe Institute and author of Booze, Cigarettes, and Constitutional Dust-Ups, Canada's Quest for Interprovincial Free Trade. Hi, Ryan. Welcome to the show. Thanks for making the time.
4: Actually, so great to be here. So excited.
0: Okay, so it's funny because I just listened to Premier Holt, and it's no shade against her personally. It's just the end of what she said, like, this is what we have to do, you know, we're going to bring down barriers, it's going to be great. I'm paraphrasing. I feel like I've heard 300 premiers over the course of the last 20 years say the exact same thing. What is your impression of, if it actually all, like, meant something, and they actually did follow through on the promise of what they're talking about, how much of a big deal it could be for the economy?
4: For whatever reason, Canadians measure the health of internal trade based on whether or not they can freely trade booze. So I think it's a really important signaling effect. And if we were to divert even 5% of what Canadians consume from international booze to Canadian, that's $500 million worth of beer, wine, and spirits, particularly wine and spirits. So there's real dollars on the table. And I think that booze is a way for us to have it in our brains that we're – because no one wants to have their beer touched. No one wants their wine ripped from their hands, the wine that they want. But I agree with you that there's been a lot of announcements, a lot of photo ops amongst premiers. And so it's not surprising that over time people start to say, what have we accomplished? And I'd like to be here to say that there has been actually an incredible amount that has been accomplished and things getting across the line, especially in a country where it's so easy to be in our 13 fiefdoms.
0: Okay, so that leads me to a series of other questions I wanted to ask about sort of what has happened so far and what hasn't. And first, just on the alcohol stuff, because I think a lot of Canadians would be like, you know, just the normal reaction is like, why is it so hard? Why was it so hard to get to this point? What was the barrier to this happening for all these years? Like, why weren't we doing more alcohol sales to other parts of Canada?
4: Because provinces had alcohol monopolies, and they didn't want to lose that. If you have a monopoly, that's the last thing you want to give up. Provinces raised hundreds of millions of dollars, if not billions in the case of provinces like Ontario and Quebec, billions of dollars in profit and tax revenue from the sale of alcohol. The last thing they wanted to see was the seepage of that tax revenue to another province. They needed to use that money defensively. That's what they used to build schools and hospitals. So then you get left saying, okay, well, if we're not going to raise our money through alcohol, where else? So it was largely a money issue.
0: Okay, and so is that money issue mitigated at all, or is this basically just hey, it regardless of that, it's still important we do it given what's going on with the U.S.?
4: Yeah, the framework of this new agreement that just came out shows that provinces can continue to charge whatever taxes or markups on the alcohol that's coming in from another province. So in a way, they're not really losing that revenue argument doesn't really stand anymore. But kudos actually to Premier Susan Holt from New Brunswick, along with Manitoba and Saskatchewan. Those are the three provinces that are truly doing open market access, where there's no pre-authorization required with the regulator. In Ontario, if you're an Albertan distiller trying to sell into Ontario, you're still going to have to get approval from the LCBO. Manitoba, Saskatchewan, and New Brunswick, it's actually full and fettered. There's no approval process like that. So I have to give kudos to where credit is due to Premier Holt.
0: Okay, helpful. Thank you. So what about, you mentioned that there has been some progress. And this became like

0: you know, the second that Trump started with the tariffs, I remember like 18 months ago, this was a big part of the initial response from both the federal government, who enacted legislation to this effect, but also from the provinces, all of them saying like, this is, if not now, when will we be able to, you know, prompt more free trade between provinces? So if you are to compare the situation as it exists right now with internal barriers versus, let's say, when Trump first got into office and threatened tariffs and applied tariffs on Canada, how would you assess progress?
1: The internal trade file, you know, Confederation to the present, moves at a snail's pace. In the last 18 months, we've seen a number of announcements, and I'll asterisk, Vashi, you know, a lot of these things still have to get implemented. But we saw the introduction of a financial services chapter to the Canadian Free Trade Agreement. We saw just last week Ontario join the passport, this national securities regulator passport system, which hasn't, we didn't know, I didn't think that was going to happen for years. And Minister Bethune-Salaby steps up and approves that. We had the agreement to a 30-day standard to getting people from one side of the border to another. And, you know, each one of these stacked up really amounts to quite amount of meaningful progress. And if I were to say one thing to Trump, I don't know if he knew what he was doing in timing his tariff vitriol just before Charlottetown and all the premiers meeting. But I couldn't have asked for a better time for him to do so, because there's no better time than on the eve of the premiers getting together, because they need to be able to come out of this meeting and say we're doing something. And internal trade is the perfect file for that.
0: And when you look at the possibilities that exist beyond the progress that's been made so far, where do you think they primarily exist?
1: Housing and construction, making it easier to build, bringing down the cost to build. Look, we've announced a litany of major projects, obviously infrastructure projects. There's already strain on Canada's domestic labor force capacity. We need to be doing things like code harmonization for electric, for construction. We need to be making it, you know, occupational health safety rules need to be harmonized across the provinces. Everything that that is within our power to unlock those big projects that everyone's clamoring for, and it's really, there's a huge labor component to it. So making it easier for home and construction by way of labor, for sure.
0: And what stands in the way of that happening at this point?
1: Inertia. We have rules that have existed for years just for the simple reason they are. And it's scary for a regulator to change the rules of the road. That will an accident happen? You know, they've got to think about the downstream consequences. Regulation tends to go one direction, and that's up. And it's hard for someone to stand and say, I think we need to think about growth and competitiveness as also an interest. And it takes leaders like the premiers to be able to push that forward, because, you know, the inertia is really strong.
0: Okay, that's a point, if none other, to leave it on. Ryan, thanks so much for the analysis this afternoon. Really appreciate it.
1: Thanks so much for having me.
0: I should say analysis and explanation for our explainer. Ryan Minucia is a research fellow at the C.D. Howe Institute and author of Booze, Cigarettes, and Constitutional Dust-Ups, Canada's Quest for Interprovincial Free Trade.
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7: Good morning. I'm Koch Cadden on CFAX 1070 with your 12 o'clock news. The number of wildfires decimating parts of BC climbs to 145. This is up from 115 yesterday evening. 69 of these are considered out of control. While Vancouver Island has mostly been spared, with the exception of some severe fires, including the one at Calpit Lake that burned through 6.3 hectares of wilderness. That one is currently being held by crews. Meanwhile, the village of Clinton itself has mostly been spared by a wildfire that still looms at the outskirts of the community, about 120 kilometres northwest of Kamloops. Drivers commuting in BC this weekend should expect some hazy conditions due to smoke, especially on the mainland, and expect delays as parts of highway remain closed. However, Highway 3 has fully reopened. Meanwhile, Prime Minister Mark Carney is calling 3 by-elections for ridings in BC, Ontario and Quebec.
8: Constituents in the 3 electoral districts will head to the polls on August 31st. Toronto's Beaches East York seat was vacated by Nate Erskine-Smith, a former federal housing minister. Conservative MP Richard Martel resigned from his Quebec seat after being appointed to the Senate. North Vancouver Capilano was held by the Liberals' Jonathan Wilkinson, now Canada's ambassador to the European Union. Jim Bronskill, The Canadian Press, Ottawa.
7: And elsewhere, laneway homes have been pitched as a solution to building livable spaces to increase housing supply and open room for rental income. Now, more homeowners are looking at it as a way to age in their neighbourhoods and share the property with their adult children. Eugene Blanchard is one of them.
9: I'm hitting 70 next year. So the idea is that my wife and I, we're going to be older, and my daughter's eventually going to inherit our house. So the idea is that they'll just start taking care of us.
7: Blanchard says it took almost a year and several redesigns to land on a blueprint for a laneway home that would fit the City of Calgary's bylaws and his 30-foot-wide backyard. And in other fire news, back-to-back disasters overseas. Deadly wildfires in France and Spain follow a record heat wave. Americans Tammy and Brendan Hutchinson, who live in a suburb of Bordeaux, are among the evacuees.
10: It escalated pretty quickly.
11: You could see the wind shift, and it really got thick smoke, and it was real, you know, a lot of ash falling out of the sky.
7: And in sports news, Harbour Cats triumphed in Game 2 over Kamloops Northpaws last night with a score of 14-4 in Royal Athletic Park in Victoria. Meanwhile, Canada's Felix Dulci won silver in the men's gymnastics all-round final at the Commonwealth Games in Glasgow. Dulci finished just behind Scotland's Reuben Ward for gold after helping Canada win the men's team event title on Friday. Canada now has 5 medals at the Games, 1 gold, 2 silver and 2 bronze. Meanwhile, Pacific FC are hoping to get their first win of the season tonight on the road in Ottawa. but it wasn't as lucky for the BC Lions yesterday as the Toronto Argonauts defeated them 26-12. And your CFAX weather up next. There'll be periods of rain and cloud throughout the day and temperatures will reach around 17. I'm Coach Cadden on CFAX 1070. If it's happening, it's here. It's 12:04.
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14: Hey, everybody. Welcome to the program. Welcome to Dork Uncorked for another day. My name is Ryan, but his name over there is the chef de cuisine for Dork Uncorked.
16: Wow.
14: Is that a thing? That's a title, right?
16: Yeah. No, I'd say Swamper. I think that would probably be Swamper would be.
14: He is the chief dishwasher here on Dork Uncorked.
16: That's right.
14: This is all to tell you that this is another episode in our series of cooking with wine episodes, where we're doing the cooking thing today as much as we're doing the wine thing here on Dork Uncorked. I'm so glad you could join us. This is our second edition, Rod.
16: Yeah, I know. Like it was so fun doing the first edition that we have to do a second edition and then we'll go from there. But it was a blast.
14: We'll explain a bit more about what this is about, but let's get our special guest on right away. So Brian Tesselin is a chef here in Victoria. He's been at a number of our favorite restaurants all around town. He's been at the Courtney Room. He's spent some time at Cafe Brio, currently cooking at Perro Negro, which is the place that's above Ferris's right in downtown Victoria. Brian, thank you so much for being here. Hello.
17: Hi, pleasure to be here. Thank you.
14: Great to get you here. We invited you here to come and talk about cooking with wine. We hope that this works out for you because it's just a bit of an adventure for us. And mostly we just want to get ideas of what to cook. So thank you for indulging us.
17: And Rod, you know, a lot of people use the term Hobart technician now instead of dishwasher.
16: Okay. All right.
17: That one to your resume.
16: All right. I'll just put HT at the end of my name.
17: Yeah.
14: Is Hobart the name of the machine that washes dishes?
17: Most machines are Hobart run. Yeah.
16: Yeah.
14: Okay.
17: Yeah. Most commercial steamers are Cleveland, you know.
16: Yeah. What I remember most about the Hobarts was the giant mixing thing. It's like this huge paddle with, it's like a, almost like a spade on it with forks in it. And it literally is making batters and doing all that kind of stuff. And it's giant, right? It's a massive thing. Yeah.
17: Well, Hobart has that's what Hobart's known for. Giant stand mixers.
16: Yeah.
17: And dishwashers, commercial dishwashers.
16: All right. HT is my new acronym. Yeah. HT.
14: So Here's what we're doing, Brian, and we're so glad you're here, is we just simply want to pick your brain about cooking with wine. What are the kind of things you either personally or professionally like to cook where wine is an ingredient? What are your thoughts about wine as an ingredient? Is this a thing you cook with? Do you think it's important in cuisine? We got all these questions for you, but before we dive into it, maybe we should talk a bit more about you and maybe where you're at right now. So you're at Perro Negro. For those who don't know, what's that all about?
17: Part of the Ferris's group, part of Four Top, group as well. So a company in town that has, Ottavio's and Parcel and Swans under their belt, as well as Ferris's. Recently joined them. A friend of mine reached out looking for some help and I took over, a main position there in their kitchen at Perro Negro, really focusing on, tapas, like traditional tapas, like what tapas are. Like I remember back in the day when I was growing up through kitchens, my dad would talk about going, you know, in Ontario, and he's like, oh, we're gonna go to this place called Rain. I don't know if I'm gonna like it because, you know, it's just kind of like tapas. It's like, dad, this is like one of the top like tasting menu restaurants in town. It's not tapas, it's something different. It's all food on the plate. Doesn't mean it's tapa forward. And for me, like I never really, that was like my sort of first understanding of what tapas was. because I was, you know, quite young, right. And there wasn't the Google.
14: All right, so tapas is just small portions. Okay, Dad, I got you.
17: Yeah, but what it is, like, basically, we're trying to stay true to that tapas feel, that Spanish style. And I believe the whole, like, Spain and tapas was a very big passion project for the owners of Ferris's back in the day. So to sort of create that, grow that business more for them and more for this was sort of nice to sort of take on and understand. So, yeah, and so there's very standard foods that, you know, you have to include into sort of tapas that people would expect to go into a traditional Spanish restaurant. So we just simple, easy, small plates, order as many as you want, really focusing on affordability, including, you know, our happy hour, half price wine. So,
18: Always makes me happy.
17: Yeah.
14: The hour is happy when the wine is half price.
18: That's right.
14: Okay. I just to harp on the tapas for a second. If you had to give me an example of, like, what are a couple of the must have Spanish tapas? Like, if you're doing a tapas restaurant and you're trying to really be true to the form, what are a couple things you gotta have?
17: Gotta have anchovies. You gotta have olives.
14: Oh, okay.
17: Yeah. So
14: anchovies and olives.
17: One is like Hilda's. It's like, I think it's G-I-L-D-A-S, Hilda's or Hilda's. So that, like, skewer of olives, a nice brined anchovy, and then, yeah, like a chili pepper on top. We sell a good amount of those. Those are like the fun. That's your 100% drinking snack right there. You know, that salty, briny, that pop of flavor, you know, and then you have that big crisp glass of, either cider or big Spanish white. Croquetas is another big one. So, like, a bechamel with chili and manchego. Again, manchego cheese, the bigger one too. So that's one of the main Spanish cheeses. You'll see mostly a lot. There are lots, but, you know, that's the sort of the number one.
18: I've got a question, and this is only going to help me out personally. Like, my wife has this mental blocker about anchovies. Mm-hmm. Her whole experience with anchovies has been out of the little cans.
17: Yeah.
18: So they're fishy and salty, right? Yeah. And so she goes, no, I hate anchovies. One of my most memorable food experiences was being in Italy and having fresh anchovies. Mm-hmm. And it was phenomenal. Yeah. Like, it was like the flavor was so great. And nothing like what you get in a can. So tell me about yours. Like,
17: we have several anchovies that we are using. Mm-hmm. That story is prolific through the ages, I think.
18: Mm-hmm. Yeah.
17: An anchovy can create the most memorable experience, whether it's good or bad, from what I've understood for many, many years. Anchovies on pizza was always yuck, but I mean, I would eat anchovies on pizza every day if I could.
18: Yeah, ditto. Yeah.
17: We have several. We have a beautiful, I can't remember all these names, and I really apologize. You'll just have to come and eat and read them, but we have these beautiful, like, brined, lemony brined, thick anchovies. Hmm. So less salty, more liquid, sitting in oil, big, thick, almost like flaky pieces. Those you see a lot more, these beautifully brined white anchovies. There's several options you can find a lot of places. You'll get them instead of a tin, you'll get them in sort of like a backpack pack, and they are gorgeous. They sometimes have a bit of a shellfish content due to they sometimes have shrimp oil used in them. Some do, some don't. There are a lot, like, this we could deep dive for hours on anchovies. It's such an incredible
18: show quality. Is called Dork Uncorked.
17: Yeah, so. we have a few, like, for our Hilda's, we are using a salted anchovy out of a tin, but it's again, like, people remember, like, getting those anchovies just sit up that are just, like, blatant sitting on the grocery store shelves, and, like, it's yuck. But conservas on their own these days, those tinned marinated fish or seafood have become a massive part of culture, Spanish culture and North American, like, dining culture. Como Taperia is big for it. They have a whole conservas program. You can find conservas at a lot of stores now too, of all different.
14: Sorry, just to stop you for a second. Conservas is the brand name for these, like, really fancy gourmet Spanish tinned fish, right? Is that
17: not the brand name, but the where they fall under the title of all that. So
14: okay, So if you see, because I know I've seen conservas on labels. So that's referring to like
17: it's what it is basically. It's the, okay. It's the technique. So the processing of fish into a cured or preserved method. So there is, again, we want to geek out about it, there is a like lists and lists and lists of conservas to buy. Everyone does their own. There's octopus. There's mackerel. There's scallops. There's an entire guy online called the Tin Fish Man or something like that, Tin Fish Review.
14: Yeah.
17: And he has his dog sitting. He sits with his fez hat. I think he's English and or something. Or
14: he just tries tin fish.
17: Tin Fish Reviews. He's huge. And he gets some of like most gorgeous conservas you can find in the world. And he just he calls it decanting. He has his own. He has a whole list of these or thing of these silver forks. And he rates these fish that come out of that. Sometimes you have to heat them up. it's really quite interesting. And you can almost smell it as you're watching it.
14: And can I say there are several places in town, I think, you know, Market Garden, which is in Vic West, and I think they opened up a thing. They sell a bunch of these like fancy European tinned fishes that are maybe not what you used to see on the grocery store shelves. I love that this is a scene now.
17: Yeah.
14: So you are listening to Dork and Corked, where we're a show about tinned fish, apparently.
18: Yeah, well, I got to get my fez. Yeah. Where's our Dork and Corked fez?
17: I'm going to deep dive into conservas all night.
14: Okay, well, that already is amazing, and I've learned a lot, but we should probably take our first break here, and then we got to get on track. We got to get to what we actually came here to do, and that is we are talking to Chef Brian Tesselin, currently at Perro Negro, which is tapas, which is why we're talking Spanish tapas and anchovies and fish and all of this stuff. But the reason we got you here, Brian, is we want to pick your brain about cooking with wine as an ingredient. Let's talk about some recipes you like to make where wine is an ingredient and discuss what it's doing there. So let's take a break. We'll be back with that in just a moment on Dork and Corked.
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14: It's our second edition of our Cooking with Wine episodes, and our special guest is Brian Tesselin, currently at Perro Negro, a restaurant in Victoria, but he's been at a bunch of places, and he's cooked a lot of different things, a lot of different types of food, and I bet you some of it had wine in it, which is what we're talking about today. So Brian, thanks again for being here today.
17: Thank you very much for having me.
16: Okay, I'm going to paint a picture.
14: Okay.
16: You're at home, you've got your family around you, you're making a dish. It's, you know, it's Tuesday night. It's not Saturday night or anything special. It's just Tuesday. It's just a simple dish, but you're cooking with wine. What is the dish? What is the wine?
17: I have a 4-year-old, and the number one dish that we make in this house, well, we have the top two is either hamburger helper.
16: Yeah.
17: We make our own, like, we don't buy the package. We make our own hamburger helper. We have like a nice little recipe that we rely on. Or we make, you know, bolognese.
16: Oh, yeah.
17: So bolognese.
14: So noodles for the kid.
17: Noodles for the family. We survive on elbow and tagliatelle, you know, like it's just what it is. And I remember like being at Cappy Brio doing staff meals and, okay, guys, you want to make hamburger helper tonight? And everyone's like, yes. Like, it was just like, it's that dish is so comfort based, but it's so rich in nutrients and iron, and it doesn't weigh you down as what you would think. And I think we had a bunch of dairy people who couldn't take or lactose intolerant, so I made it with coconut milk, and it still hit, like it still worked. And you know, something like that, you can add wine to it. You can a nice thing of red, or even I think even like a rich white would even do way better in like a hamburger helper. But you know, getting to a bolognese, you know, you just cook a whole bunch of pork fat and pork and beef and lamb, and then you cook it with a whole bunch of bread.
14: Okay. You've set up two things that I'm so excited to hear about now. Do you mind if we take this now and get you to walk us through? Maybe we could start with the homemade hamburger helper starting there, but I'd love to hear about your bolognese as well. But start with the hamburger helper and start right from scratch. How are you making this? What ingredients do you have on hand, and what's the process here?
17: So my wife doesn't drink anymore, so we don't cook with We don't usually make this with wine, but it is so, like, wine is so much more a flavor builder for this dish for you to make it at home. It's very, very, very simple in a way. It's like an onion, a roast, a pepper, some garlic, all that just nicely cooked out, ground beef or ground chicken or ground turkey or whatever you want, black pepper, maybe some chili flakes or some, you know, I always like using, there's like a Mexican chili powder that you can buy. It's a blend of chilies. It has this like lightly smokiness to it. It really crosses over into a lot of other cooking. Once that's all like sauteed, you know, tomatoes, tomato paste. So then the key is to get your ratios down. I don't have them off the top of my head, but then you have about 375 grams of, elbow macaroni. So once everything is cooked, choose your wine. I'd say at that point, and you got your tomatoes in there just before you, maybe you add your canned tomatoes, you put your tomato paste in and then choose how big you want to go or how little you want to go. So, you know, big red, you know, nice Cabernet or a Tempranillo, something heavy and tannic or lighter. You know, Barbera would be a great option too, especially, with the way that it's herbaceous and that dish really loves that herbaceous flavors. Nebbiolo is another one. They love herbs. They love pasta and stuff like that. They love like the lighter herbs too, like the parsleys and the basils. And then, or you could go, you know, I'd say something a bit more less sweetness and like less fruit forward. So like, you know, maybe like a vino verde would work, but it might be too crisp, but maybe like, you know, something Chardonnay realm, something bigger like that.
16: Would Viognier or anything like that? Would Viognier work?
17: Viognier might be too sweet. But even like fun, like a Grüner Veltliner might work.
16: Yeah.
17: Cause you know, like it has that crispiness, but it still has fruit forwardness. My wine friends are going to kill me if they hear this. So then like with wine and stuff like that, even in bolognese, like more is always better. and like, you know, you don't want to break the bank on it on Tuesday night. So find yourself something, you know, like, you know, under $20. And there's lots of options. And you know what? Like box wine, it's a good idea.
14: Especially for cooking. Yeah.
18: So would you, like, when you say big, rich red, and you mentioned a few there, would you go Portuguese at all? Cause the first thing I'm thinking is, Tauriga.
17: Yeah. Tauriga would work too.
18: Yeah.
17: Yeah. Something that's going to, like, depending on the meat you're using, like, it's going to grab and hold on. And then anything you're obviously going to reduce it. It's going to add heavy body to it. So you want those notes to really come through. And that's why I was actually going towards the lighter, like some of those lighter reds.
18: Right.
17: Because with Hamburger Helper, like you're going to add cream, you're going to milk and stock to it as well. So you're already going to have some richness, but it doesn't eat rich, I find. So I have it like maybe 3 times a week sometimes. Like it's just.
14: Oh, wow. This is a lot.
17: Something like always in our, like, it's just so, you eat it and all of a sudden, like, you're ripping through prep, you're ripping through cleaning the house. You're able to sort of just accomplish more after, like a well-balanced meal like that.
18: Carbs and protein come together.
17: You're getting it, right? It's just like, it's just carbs, protein, iron, and then there's a little bit of dairy, but there's no butter. So it doesn't really weigh you down so much. So the key is to get that, like, there's like, it's like 375 grams of pasta goes in. After all that's reduced, you add about a cup, almost 2 cups of milk, a cup and a half of tomato passata, a cup and a half of stock.
14: Sorry. For those who don't know, tomato passata is what?
17: It's basically tomato sauce. Mm-hmm. So like,
14: tomato sauce.
17: You can basically
14: buy
17: pureed tomatoes. We just buy Save On and when they have their cheap deals, and we buy like the big cans of diced tomatoes and we just blitz one of those, throw it in. However, we also just buy tomato paste and we just put the whole thing of tomato paste in, and then we just add like a cup and a half of water, and then
14: that
17: does it for you. So you don't even have to buy that. And the other
14: tin of tomato paste with water will get you the effect if you want. Okay,
17: cook it out first a bit. It will just take away some of like the harshness and a bit sweeter. Then add your water, and then we actually started buying the bouillon pastes that you can buy.
18: Yeah, better than bouillon.
17: Yeah, so it's a little teaspoon of that to like 2 or 3 cups of water, and you've got your stock. And they work really well for us. And then you're not storing, like those Tetra packs of like stocks that have like a little bit left. Like you just go from there and it's fine. So the key thing with the Hamburger Helper is all that liquid goes in at the same time as your macaroni. Everything's in a one pot.
14: And it's dry, right? Dry noodles going in.
17: Dry noodle macaroni. Yeah. Stir, medium high heat, and then you just let it boil and boil and boil and boil and boil, and then it'll look like you have too much water, and all of a sudden you just have, it's done. And you just have, you've stirred your pasta, and it's, all the liquid is soaked into the pasta. And about 20 minutes or less, it's done. And you just take it off. You add in the cheese you want. We put in cheddar, put Parmesan. You can put Martin Manchego, whatever cheese you want. We put in a bit of yellow cheddar. And that basically just like, it does the buttery effect where it just emulsifies everything. A little salt or a little pepper, and then it goes right to the table. We have like a braising pot, and we just do it in that. And then we scoop and serve. I have a little hot sauce. My kid eats like 4 helpings of it. Yeah, it's great.
18: I see a new YouTube channel for you. You could be the Hamburger Helper guy and just do variations of that, right? And use different ground meats and
17: again, there's a deep dive into like the accessibility. Like I said, I've used coconut milk for it before.
18: Right.
17: It definitely has versatility, and it definitely gives you all the things you need, nutrition and nostalgia at the same time.
14: Okay, so we got to take another break here, but Rod, I've got so many questions and I'm very inspired. This is exactly what I wanted. I want to go home right now and make Hamburger Helper. Like, this is how I'm feeling. I'm
18: writing this all down.
17: Send it to you, and you can make that tonight.
18: There you go.
14: The recipe?
17: We have a recipe. My wife has a whole recipe folder of things she saved that we like that are like go-tos. But when we had our baby, like we were like, how are we going to cook? And trying to find those low sodium, like those more appropriate like child foods that we can just make quickly. And that's a 25, 30 minute meal front to back for us.
18: Wow.
14: So that's fast. Okay. Follow-up questions, which will happen after the break. We talked, this is cooking with wine. So you're sticking wine in this thing. At what stage do you think as a chef is most important for that wine to go in? Because, you know, it's not just about all putting the ingredients in the pot. Everything's got to like come at the right time, do its role. Let's talk about that. And also maybe just run over that sort of magic ratio between how do you turn this not into just a soup by getting the liquid ratio wrong.
17: Yeah.
14: So let's talk a bit about that too. But Brian Tesselin, he's a chef at Perro Negro. He's been in a bunch of places and he likes to cook with wine. So we're talking to him on Dork and Corked. We're back in a moment.
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3: 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The number of wildfires decimating parts of BC rises again to 147. This is up from 115 yesterday evening. 70 of these are now considered out of control. Vancouver Island has mostly been spared, with the exception of some severe fires, including the one at Calpit Lake that burned through 6.3 hectares of wilderness. But that one is now currently being held by crews. Drivers commuting in BC this weekend should expect some hazy conditions due to smoke, especially on the mainland, and expect delays as parts of Highway 1 remain closed. However, Highway 3 has now fully reopened. Rainy weather conditions in parts of BC have provided firefighters some temporary relief, but the BC Wildfire Service says many areas remain dry, and anticipated lower temperatures and higher humidity combine to create stronger winds that drive wildfire activity. The BC government says around 1,200 properties have been evacuated across the province, and around 6,400 are under evacuation alerts due to the wildfires. I'm Koch Cadden on CFAX 1070. If it's happening, it's here.
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14: You are listening to Hamburger Helper Unleashed. it's Dork Uncorked. Dork Uncorked is the name of the show. We're talking to Chef Brian Tesselin, Rod, from Perro Negro right now, but he's been at the Courtney Room. He's been at Cafe Brio. He's cooked all over Victoria. And right now he's cooking up Hamburger Helper for us, which makes me so happy. This is our Cooking with Wine series of shows where we've been inviting some local chefs on to talk about just their thoughts on cooking with wine, some of the recipes they might make, and this is the one we're starting with. I'm going to try to walk myself back through the process you just laid out, and you can jump in if I'm wrong. But you got your onions, a bit of garlic you're frying in butter or olive oil. What was it frying in?
17: If you're really smart about it, you buy just a regular ground beef and you just add it to that.
14: Ooh,
17: and you can add a tiny bit of oil, but like the fat from the beef will just take it all for you.
14: Gotcha. You're just frying it in the beef fat. That's good. Yep. So you got the ground beef. It's browning up with the onions and the garlic. Salt and pepper, I'm assuming, too.
17: Chili. And then, or if you want to add some chili flakes to it, you can really season it to any flavor you want, you know, depending on how up or down you want to go. But we stick to like chili, salt, pepper.
14: And then at some point, wine is going into this. Is this like after the meat is browned, is that when you'd stick the wine in?
17: Wine goes in. We talked about using the bouillon pastes. So what I like to do is take the tomato paste and then the bouillon paste, and that goes in once it's all browned. Quickly get that cooked out. All the essential cooking of those ingredients, your aromats, your beef, all that. And then once you've just cooked out your paste a little bit, then that's when your wine goes in.
14: And what is the wine doing at that stage? Talk about what's happening there.
17: The wine is going to deglaze your pan. So if you have anything stuck to the bottom of your pan, it's going to pick it up. It's going to help you scrape off the bottom. It's going to then, as it cooks down and out, it's going to provide flavor and more body to your dish. Body meaning like, you know, you're going to see it like, it's going to connect all the dots for your other ingredients. It's going to create the textures that you want in the liquids. It's going to create the flavors you want in your pastas and your, it's going to, going to create textures and flavors in your meats as well. And, you know, it's going to finish the cooking off of your onions and your garlic just to get them to that right stage to break down. So you want to cook all that down until it's basically close to stickiness. We call it au sec. So it's pretty much almost all evaporated, and you start seeing this like lovely goopy paste at the bottom of your like, if it's red goopy paste.
14: With the wine in there. So that's,
17: yeah, the
14: that's,
17: wine, the wine does that. So like you cook. So if you're using like, say you're using 500 milliliters of wine and you get it in, it looks like soup, and you scrape everything off and high heat, just like bring it right down really quickly. Just like reduce. You start stirring and seeing it like almost start to stick. And at that point, then you add everything else.
14: Wow. And then that's where all those other liquids are coming in. You mentioned there was some tomato sauce, basically. That was going in there. You've got milk, did you say?
17: Yeah, we use whole milk. You can use skim. You can use coconut milk. You can use... Never tried with oat milk, but I think it would be fine.
14: Mm. Okay.
17: Yeah.
14: And what other liquids are going in there? So there's the tomato sauce, yeah. The milk.
17: And that's it.
14: That's it.
17: So because we use the pastes so much,
14: right.
17: We just use water at that point.
14: Gotcha, because the bouillon paste is already in there in this particular recipe,
17: yes.
14: But otherwise it would be stock.
17: Yeah.
14: Okay.
17: And then we used the tomato paste so that we used water for that too. So you can take the tomato paste out and you can just use a tomato passata or a pureed can of tomatoes, diced tomatoes, and then you go from there.
14: Okay. A lot of different versatility. So, and then before we, I don't want to spend the whole episode on this, although I think I could.
18: I think we're going to.
14: Maybe we are. Maybe this is just the hamburger helper edition because this is fascinating.
4: Yeah.
14: I love this. I'm going to call this episode Anchovies and Hamburger Helper.
18: There you go.
14: That's the name
18: there
14: of the episode. The other thing I wanted to ask is, so you got all that liquid you're talking about.
17: Yeah.
14: Like, how much liquid are you putting in versus how much dried, in this case, the macaroni noodles, which you're using, like what is the ratio there to make it not just end up as soup or end up as uncooked noodles? I guess you could go either way.
17: Yeah, the timing and everything on it, and the scaling and the math on this is quite important to do it that way. So it's about a cup and a half of tomato sauce, so cup and a half of water to your paste. A cup and a half of water. So it's like 3 cups of water to remove the tomato sauce and the tomato and the beef paste, the chicken paste. Then it's about a cup and 3/4, I think, of milk. It's around that. And then they say it's around 2.5 or something like that cups of pasta. Or it's, I think it's like a 375-gram box of pasta.
14: Okay.
17: Yeah.
14: And that's an important ratio to get.
17: Because that's what you want. You want to get your pasta in, and then if you have all your liquids ready, everything's cooked down, the wine's cooked down. The wine won't change any of the ratio problems because you're going to cook it right out. So then your pasta goes in, your liquids go in, you medium to high heat, stir it a bit because your pasta will start sticking, and just let it come to a boil because it's beautiful. Like, even in cold, too, is almost important, like it's because like cold extracts flavor. So cold liquids are gonna pull all those flavors out of your meat.
14: And really? Everything.
17: Yeah. So when you make it's like when you make a stock, you always start from cold, because cold water is bringing up the heat, is gonna pull out all your gelatin. It's gonna pull out all your flavors more than putting it in hot. Hot water is just gonna shock and seal everything.
14: I had no idea.
17: Yeah.
14: You
17: always use cold water when you're cooking. You only use hot water when you're trying to cook something. Like, I want to cook pasta quickly, hot water. I want to cook my vegetables quickly, hot water. When I'm making soup or I'm making anything else, like sauces or anything like that, you always start with cold.
14: Wow.
17: Yeah. So at that point, back to the hamburger helper, you've got everything in. Just medium to high heat, stirring every 5 minutes or so, just making sure that the pasta's not catching. And you should see it by, like, minute 18, like it's almost there, and you just like pull a piece of pasta out and just check the doneness as you want. Remember, there's always carryover, so like if you go too far over, then you know it's gonna get a little mushy. But like about 18 minutes, just under 20, is like the sweet spot where like if you pull it off, the cooking will go and it'll be really nice, not al dente, like just really nicely cooked. And then, yeah, you just go from there. Cheese, you can add spinach, you can add all the herbs you want. The sky's the limit. I think for Brio, because we had the lactose guys, I would put the Kraft singles on it. And it was so delicious. It was so good. I'm not kidding. It was so amazing.
14: Wow, this sounds versatile. Yeah. This is great.
16: Yeah. My wife has a penchant for cheese whiz. Would you go that far?
17: Yeah, I mean, it's... Yeah. Well, you have right? You have a little ant in the log on the side or something like that.
16: Yeah, there you go. Maybe I'll get it. That's how I'll coax her into the anchovies.
17: Yeah,
16: I'll put some cheese whiz on the celery and have some anchovy in the middle. Yeah.
17: Try to find those packs of anchovies that are in tins, and I think you might win a battle.
16: Yeah. Okay. All right. And if it doesn't work, I'll eat them. I'm good. Yeah.
17: Win-win, right?
16: Yeah.
14: Okay. Brian's hamburger helper with wine. You're talking about reds, whites, all sorts of stuff. Yeah. One of them that you said, though, and I want to just grab on, you mentioned a Barbera, that Italian red, and you mentioned that it could go really well with herbaceousness. I hadn't thought about that. So does Barbera like herbs?
17: Yeah, Barbera and like Nebbiolos, those are like, they're not super light whites, but they're not, they have like this like, robust, tobacco-y, almost flavor. I'm going to get killed by my wine friends again. But they really hold up to those lighter pastas with like, cheese or dairy in them or, but then they do connect the meat as well, like the heavier beef and whatnot. So, but they do love those like basils and parsley's kind of like flavors as well.
16: If you have like the, like two that are under 20 or like the Battisciolo, Barbera and the Brucatondo. Both of those, when you're tasting them, you breathe in just a little bit. One of the flavor profiles you're going to get out of that is dried herbs, like savory elements. Mm-hmm. So, yeah, bang on. I can see how that would work.
17: Oregano right there. It's just like, boom.
16: Yeah.
14: Now, do you have any particular, because we've already brought this up a little bit, that sometimes it's difficult when you're cooking with wine. Considering the price of wine, particularly here in British Columbia, we don't have a lot of like really cheap wines that are also, good
16: inexpensive.
14: To drink at the same
16: Let's
14: time.
16: Just call them inexpensive. They're not
14: Let's
16: cheap.
14: Call it
16: cheap is bad, right?
14: Yeah. Cheap is bad. Mm-hmm. So I always find if I got a wine that it's good enough I want to drink, chances are I don't feel good about pouring it into my cooking because I don't want to. I spent a lot of money for this and I'd rather be drinking it. But you can find some wines that kind of bridge that gap. They're like, good, affordable wines that are affordable enough you can part with some in your cooking. Mm-hmm. And there's also some enjoyment to have it in the glass. Are there any wines like that that you gravitate towards, Brian?
17: This is tough for me because I'm not a huge wine guy anymore. But I think... trying to figure out what we usually gravitate towards. The Barberas are always something that like I just really loved.
16: They're so versatile.
17: Yeah, and it's just sort of like my dad really likes Barberas too, so it's just kind of like something we had a lot of. Anything in that like Rhone, like Grenache, Shiraz, like those Mourvedre, like those blends, I find you could usually find someone doing a blend from anywhere around the world that has a lot of versatility, and there is some good cheap versions of it that you can really attack. So I find, and then those have a lot of bigger flavors with like less heavy bites at the end of them. So they really blend well to like your food. Connection, I guess, is but with I don't buy wine. I'm trying not to tank the interview right now.
14: That's okay.
17: I'm a big beer guy, but like right now with sherry is another big one. Cooking with sherry because it has like the dryness but has lots of flavor. If I'm gravitating towards wines, like, we're going to the Cab Sauv realm, like something that is middle of the pack for your big wines, because it will give you the body you want. It will give you the flavors you want. It will cook down into something, very lovely without being super harsh. But I'm like at homes too. Like if we do if we're doing drinking or eating, like, you know, it's those Barberas, those Nebbiolos, those easy drinking ones are nice to sort of throw a splash into your food. Now, it's tough for like a bolognese because you want to add probably a whole bottle of wine to it. There are several, you know, solid wines under $15 that, you know, will provide that body to you. And if you're aiming on the higher, sort of the larger a grape varietal size, then you'll probably still end up being okay. And I don't want to say seven deadly sins just for whatever reason, but you are able to find, you know, like a decent $15 cab sob is going to do the job for you for a Tuesday night for sure.
18: Yeah. Yeah. Interesting. Because when you mentioned seven deadly sins, I'm thinking Zinfandel. Like when you mentioned the tobacco, some of the lighter styles of Zinfandel, not so much the big jammy styles, but some of the lighter styles really emphasize that cigar element. And they're harder to find because it seems that everybody wants to make big jammy 16% Zin. But when you find them, they are just unbelievably good. Castelao, the Portuguese grape, could do that as well. We'll provide that as well. Yeah.
17: Yeah, very good.
14: Now, we've kept hinting at Bolognese, and we certainly have not left time in the show for it. But maybe really quickly, because that was the other one you wanted to mention, is something where, you know, you do like to make that with wine.
17: Yeah.
14: Give us your quick thoughts on Bolognese.
17: Bolognese is like that comfort food that is, you're going for a nap afterwards. Bolognese, everyone thinks it's red sauce, but it's not red sauce. It's a really well-cooked meat sauce. So it's basically, bolognese is almost hamburger helper without the noodles in a way. I like to make bolognese with, you know, all the excess parts and finding like, you know, maybe like some feet to go in there, like some pork feet or something to braise in there, just to sort of get those extra collagen gelatin flavors or gelatin like structures in there. But lots of pork fat, lots of ground meat, lots of spice, and lots and lots and lots of red wine.
14: Right.
18: Sounds delicious.
17: Yeah.
14: and a lot of time too, right? Like you got to cook that thing for a long time.
17: Yeah. Like you hear, it's funny because like there's almost two philosophies to making a tomato sauce where, you know, if you have really good tomatoes, why would you stew them and just take all that flavor out? Brio was good for that. They found my boss, Sam, he had a passion for these Bianco di Napoli canned tomatoes, these beautiful San Marzanos. We would not cook them. We would cook out a small amount with some guanciale and some spices and then puree them back into all the rest of them and just have this like fresh, beautiful, flavorful, almost alla matricana sauce. But, you know, stewing your meat and braising it all down with some really nice tomatoes and really nice wine is also going to just give you this flavor punch of, you know, absorb and then take it off for a day, let it sit. Like, you know, they always say chili is the best to have the next day. The same idea, like, you know, next day, heat it up a little bit and then a little bit of butter. And usually you get these like, people want to end on this like red soupy sauce, you know, like the Eastside Mario's kind of like the red sauce. And you really want to get more of like a ragu. You want to get crumbly bits of like laced meat so that will then, as you throw your little like chunk of sauce in there into a pan, it sort of like bleeds out a bit. But then the pasta, especially if you're using like a fresh pasta, it just like all the little bits of that just like emulsify that. And then you have these like, instead of this like saucy red sauce, you have this like connected like brown meat throughout your beautiful noodles.
18: A couple weeks ago, given the amount of time, you know, to prepare it, I made a Genovese, which is heavily meat. There's very little of anything else that goes into that other than like really macerated onions, right? Like it took about 4 hours for me to do it. And it was so delicious.
17: Cooking the onions down.
18: Yeah, exactly. Exactly. That was the hardest part. That was the hardest part. But it was like, it was so delicious. It was so delicious. Fortunately, I made a ton of it. So now we have it. Yeah, we froze a bunch of it. But yeah, it was so good. So
17: I find getting those like little plastic like delis from the grocery stores. And then you just put those in your freezer and then you just pull them out in like little pucks.
18: Yeah. Yeah. Yeah.
14: Oh, I love it.
18: Yeah.
14: Hey. I'm conscious of time.
18: Yes.
14: Rod, we got to take our last break here, which means we got to come back with the pick of the week. Now, here's the thing, Brian. Usually when we have a special guest, we bestow upon them the honor of giving us a recommendation for something they've had to drink recently they think other people should try. Rod usually is recommending a wine he's tried that has outperformed its price, you know, a good deal for something worth trying. We take all the rules off when a special guest is here. Maybe this is a beer. Maybe this is, I don't know, one of the wines we've talked about. Whatever you want to do. Are you willing to take on the mantle of the pick of the week?
17: I can probably do that. I could probably go get the wine that I like a lot, too. I can talk about it for sure.
18: Yeah, okay.
14: Very good. Well, let's take our last break. We'll be back with special guest on our Cooking with Wine episode, Brian Tesselin is here, local Victoria chef, and that special guest pick of the week is next on Dork Uncorked.

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21: 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He's right now at Perro Negro, which you find above Ferris's right down there on, it's Yates Street, right, Victoria?
22: Yeah. Yates Street, right? Yeah. Yeah. Right across, yeah. Right about Outlooks.
21: But let's, before we go, get you to do one last thing, and that is provide to us the special guest pick of the week. What do you got for us?
22: I've got the, Capilano, Barolo Canato, not fortified, but almost like the combination of like Amaro and Barolo together. The Canato being the style, so that, you know, macerated herbs and bitters combined with that beautiful Barolo. And I've seen some Canadian versions. Bella did one a while ago, and I have a bottle of that actually too. And I scoured the

0: scoured the province trying to find that before, but I stumbled upon this Kinato at my last job, and it's, for me, it's like, you know, that after dinner, you know, drink as you're winding down and digesting and having this beautiful red wine, but with this, you know, bittering and sweet agents all added to it, sort of helping you sort of ease your night down.
1: Oh, wow. So this is not just a regular wine. This one's kind of like a, this, like you said, kind of more of a digestive kind of version.
0: Yeah, it's basically like most people would say leave your digestives in your fridge. Right now, my beer fridge is occupied by some food, but I usually keep this right next to like my vermouth or my, you know, my bitter reds and whatnot. And then I have that a little sip here and there. And it's, you know, price point, you know, it's about $100, maybe a little bit more. But, you know, it's going to stay on, it could stay on your shelf for a year, 2 years open. It's 18%, so it's not super high. But it does have more herbaceous flavors. It does have more bittering flavors. It does have, but it's not like your Jägermeisters or, you know, those things. But it's not as like minty as like Montenegro can be. But it has, it's done with Barolo, which is like, it's just this big, beautiful Italian red that then, you know, has all these other like little notes of flavor throughout it. So,
2: And so, like digestives, traditionally, have always, like back in the day when you'd have white, you know, guys with carts running around after dinner and you'd have a whole bar cart, digestives were part of that whole thing. And I remember my, my uncle telling me about, oh, this is when I was like 10 years old, telling me, oh yeah, if you're ever too full, have creme de menthe after dinner. Mm-hmm. And it will, like, it'll just immediately, and that's where it leads to the Montenegro with that mintiness and the Chinato and all these digestives that literally, that's the whole purpose,
0: yeah,
2: is to help with digestion.
0: Yeah. Just yeah. Because most of the foods are heavy or, you know, built around starch and whatnot. So you need that little bit just to sort of rebalance the gut. My family, you know, grappa and brandy would come out a lot more.
2: Yeah.
0: But then, you know, it's more of us getting a little bit more loopy than it is anything else.
1: Yeah.
0: So I really migrated to the Amaro styles.
1: Our special guest pick of the week is, get it, read it off for us one more time there, Brian.
0: The Capilano Barolo Kinato.
1: Well, there it is. That's a great pick of the week. I love that, Rod. That sounds like that is nothing we've ever had as a pick before.
2: No, it isn't. It isn't. And it just to add a little bit more, some other context, Sarah Lunga is the maker of it. And Sarah Lunga, you will find Sarah Lunga Barolo pretty much on a regular basis in many stores around the province.
1: Good to know. Okay. But that's all the time we have. Our second edition of our Cooking with Wine episodes. We'll do more of these. We're hoping to get more chefs on locally. Chefs like Brian Tesselin. You find him right now at Perro Negro in Victoria. This has been wonderful. Thank you for joining us and sharing some of your recipes and thoughts on wine with us.
0: Yeah, my pleasure. It was a wonderful talk.
2: Anchovies, baby.
0: Anchovies, baby. Have a good one.
2: All right. Yeah. Cheers.

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2: From the National Newsroom of the Canadian Press, I'm Lisa Laporte. Voters in three federal ridings will head to the polls next month in by-elections that were announced today. Prime Minister Mark Carney's office announced the by-elections will be held in Ontario's Beaches, East York, Chicoutimi-Lefjord in Quebec, and BC's North Vancouver-Capilano riding. All three by-elections will be held on August 31st. Two wildfires burning northwest of Kamloops, BC, and threatening the village of Clinton have merged. The BC Wildfire Service says the Pear Lake and 59 Creek blazes merged late yesterday and were still very active this morning. It says the wildfire has crossed Highway 97 while noting the flames are moving into an area already scarred by wildfire. Meantime, a raging wildfire in southwestern France continues to creep closer toward the wine region city of Bordeaux. Shifting wind gusts and hot conditions continue to complicate the firefighting efforts to limit the spread of the monster blaze that's been burning out of control since the middle of the week. Meantime, in Spain, authorities say a man was killed in a wildfire in a suburb of Valencia, marking that country's first recorded wildfire death. 1 year into her new job as commander of the Royal Canadian Air Force, Lieutenant General Jamie Spicer-Blanchet says she can see an immediate effect of the federal government's big defense spending boost. In an interview, she says the Royal Canadian Air Force aircraft are spending much more time in the air than they have in many years, largely in part due to an influx of funding.
3: By having this money, we were able to generate, you know, more spare parts and more flying hours, and that results in more experienced personnel, more upgrades, more readiness.
2: NATO says Canada met its alliance spending commitment for the first time this year by shelling out the equivalent of 2% of gross domestic product on defense. And laneway homes have been pitched as a solution to building livable spaces to increase housing supply and open room for rental income. Andrew Fishman, owner of Toronto-based boutique contracting firm Laneway Home Builders, says the narrative has broadened as more older homeowners look for ways to age in their neighborhoods while offering the younger generation a chance at home ownership.
4: The big thing that we see is that there's so many homeowners today that love where they live. They love their house. They don't want to leave their neighborhood. So the idea of remaining where they've lived and loved for so long is a really big factor.
2: More cities and municipalities have joined the likes of Toronto and Vancouver in offering incentives and bylaw changes to push for more housing. This is the Canadian Press. In sports, Canada's Felix Dolcy has won silver in the men's gymnastics all-around final at the Commonwealth Games in Scotland. Here's Canadian Press reporter Brenda Molina Navidad.
5: He came within 0.2 of gold medalist Reuben Ward of host Scotland at Glasgow International Arena. Australia's Jesse Moore took bronze. This is Dolcy's second medal of the competition. The 24-year-old helped lead Canada to gold in the men's team event last week when he topped the individual standings. Canada also won silver in the women's gymnastics team event.
2: Canada now has 5 medals at the Commonwealth Games, 1 gold, 2 silver, and 2 bronze. The Toronto Blue Jays and Boston Red Sox are at play this hour in Game 3 of their weekend series in Major League Baseball. That's tied at 1-1. And in CFL action, the Montreal Alouettes take on the Hamilton Tiger Cats tonight. From the Canadian Press, I'm Lisa Laporte.
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6: Welcome aboard our final weekend of July show for Tech Talk of 2026. 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
7: Kyle Wilson,
8: and producer Koch Cadden.
6: Hey, welcome. Glad to have you all here. We're reversing roles.
8: Yes.
6: Behind the scenes, they're going to change chairs after the first hour. That's what you've worked out?
8: Yeah, we're like a rotisserie chicken here, just playing musical chairs.
6: As I mentioned, this is the Commonwealth Games. For those of us that have been here in Victoria for a while, we remember hosting the Games back in 94. And now here we are 32 years later, and they're in Glasgow. Gotcha. So they weren't supposed to be in Glasgow. They were supposed to be in Victoria, the other Victoria, Victoria, Australia.
8: Oh, wow. Yeah. Well, as long as they're not in Ireland, that's the main thing.
6: Well, they pulled the plug because the budget in Australia had exploded from when they got the bid, from 2.6 billion Australian dollars to 6.7.
8: Wow.
6: So they said, no, that's too expensive. They pulled the plug. So Glasgow stepped in because, of course, they hosted the games in 2014. And they just had the World Cycling Championships and World Athletics. So they said, okay, we've got the facilities. We can do it, sort of. So they pared it way down.
8: It's nice, though, because you see these stadiums go to waste after such events like the Olympics and everything. So it's nice that they were able to use that infrastructure once more.
6: It's interesting. Every time I bike or drive by Centennial Stadium up at UVic, realizing we had 35,000 people there at one point with all those extra bleachers and everything that was added. So they only have 10 sports and 6 integrated Paralympic sports there. 3,000 competitors from 74 nations there. So that's what's happening. You won't see a whole lot of it on CBC, the official broadcaster, because it is the Commonwealth Games. It's not that high profile. But the good news is we've already got a gold medal from Victoria participants in the games. They're in day 3 now. And so you can find it all on CBC Gem on the app. You can watch whatever sport you want. And it's also streaming on cbc.ca. And then they're doing a 1-hour highlights package each night on CBC television there. So good luck to all our Canadian athletes. We are overrepresented on the Commonwealth Games because of how many different sports that we have experts here in Victoria. The Commonwealth pool in Saanich is a legacy of those games. And we still have the Pisces high performance sports center out near Camosun Interurban. So yeah, so good luck to everyone at Commonwealth Games. Next time they're going to be going to India. So the 100th anniversary. First games were 1930 in Hamilton, Ontario. So Ahmedabad in the Indian state of Gujarat has been officially selected as the centenary host for the 100th anniversary games 4 years from now, 2030. Okay, lots of stuff to talk about, Kyle. What do you want to go?
7: Why don't we start off with probably the biggest story of this car?
6: Yes, so this is an important one about which I knew nothing until Kyle sent me a story from Wired magazine. So this is important. If you have a relatively new car, or if you bought a used car from one of the more reputable and more notable size dealers here, you want to start and check and see if there is a little sticker on the driver's door window that says KARR, security, installed. This isn't something you did. This is something that most car dealers in the U.S. and a fair number of car dealers here in Canada, it turns out, they install this security system when it arrives at their dealership so that thieves can't make off with the car in the middle of the night, which is all well and good.
7: Mm-hmm.
6: When you go to buy the car, they say, hey, this is already installed, so would you like to keep it? And you pay us some money for this system. It allows you to see where the car is, allows you to make sure nobody can ever steal it without you beep pressing a button on your phone. Even if they know how to hack the car, they can't do that. You can make the lights flash if you can't find it in the parking lot, things like that. And if you say, no, that's fine, I don't need that, they go, okay, we'll disable it, not a problem. Because it's such a complicated installation, they don't take it out. They just disable it, which, again, Up until now, that would be all well and good. But then comes the problem, Kyle.
7: Yes.
6: It contains,
7: it can be hacked.
6: It contains a security flaw that can let nearby attackers unlock or immobilize more than 2.2 million vehicles. So the good news is it took them a while after it was reported to them, but the people that make it, Acrisure Protection Group, they've released a firmware update, released it 5 days ago. But here's the catch. You have to install the update. Your car dealer cannot do it for you.
7: Exactly. Owners who don't have the car security app need to download it from for their iPhone or Android, connect it to the alarm, and select customer service, followed by firmware update.
6: So, for starters, when one of my clients asked me about this, and I go, I don't know, and I said, oh, Kyle sent me this article. So I actually read the article together, and I said, okay, so what you have to do is you look for the car sticker on the driver's side window. You can also check the underside of the dashboard. It would be above where your left knee would be for a small button with a blinking light. If you find one, download the car app and apply the firmware update, even if you never knowingly signed up for this alarm in the first place. And there are some cars here in Victoria. I've got three clients so far that have told me that, yes, they've found it. One went back to the dealership, and the dealership said, well, yeah, we had it installed by a company here in town, but you're not the first person that's called after this Wired story hit the news, but we can't do that for you. You have to do it yourself. So they went back to the place that installed it, and they walked them through how to download the app. So, because this is a really big deal.
7: Yes, it is. It's very alarming what this is able to do as well.
6: And so if you're buying a car going forward, and you see that sticker on the driver's window, ask about that, because you're going to have to do it as well. And again, they can't do it for you. You have to do this as well. We put a video in there which will give you an idea what we're talking about. I'll get you to play this video. This is a really good video. And this
9: homemade is homemade Android app. Yeah. I'm about to hack all of these cars. In fact, this device inside all of these vehicles makes it disturbingly easy for anyone carjack them, paralyze them, trigger chaotic effects like I just did, or even silently steal a car and drive it away. And the wildest part is that this hidden hackable device is installed in millions of cars across America. And about half of those vehicles, the owners have never asked for it and might have no idea it's even in there.
10: There's another one.
11: And there's another one right there.
9: My goodness, they're everywhere. It may well be inside your car right now. I'm Andy Greenberg.
6: Yeah, that's Andy Greenberg. He's the tech journalist for Wired. He's the one that with a professor figured this out. And they literally drive around parking lots counting the number of cars on their hacking app that are popping up that they could immobilize or steal.
7: It is definitely quite alarming.
6: Yeah, no pun intended. Sorry.
7: Oh, yeah.
6: Sorry.
7: I didn't intend that pun, but yes.
6: Yeah, so look for that little sticker, K-A-R-R. The article is all there in our show notes, tech-talk.ca, and then click on the notes in red for the 25th and the 26th, and you'll find the link to the article there, and the instructions are there in detail, courtesy of the Malwarebytes people. So, yeah, that's a big one. I hope something will come out of this, aside from you getting this system fixed, I understand from a car dealer point of view, especially in the U.S., Kyle, a lot of cars, like they were finding sometimes they'd come in and, you know, even with the remote cameras, 7 or 8 high-end cars were gone off the lot. So I guess it occurred to me in my back of my mind they must have done something to do this. In some countries, they put up the kind of things you get at the rental car places at the airport, the big spikes that stick up so you can't drive out,
7: yep,
6: things like that. But this was the technical solution, so it was great except for this massive hole there. The other one that we'll do, this is a follow-over from last weekend. We promised that we would put this in the notes. We regularly get asked if online offers of buy it and you own it, Microsoft 365 licenses from what appear to be legitimate sellers. Are they a good deal or a scam? So we talked about this a bit last weekend. I put an image into the show note there. Robert, Jane, and also Sam in Saskatoon all sent us the one. It's from gamers-outlet.net, which is an online site in Massachusetts, which is quite reputable otherwise. And they're offering Office Professional Plus lifetime license, works anywhere in the world, for $24.30 Canadian.
7: That is too good to be true, almost.
6: Yes. It's not technically a scam, but it definitely is misleading. So Gamers Outlet and numerous other online stores are reselling bulk Microsoft Office Pro licenses. They were originally bought from Microsoft by a corporate client that's since gone bust. The retailer got a hold of them somehow, and because reselling corporate licenses was not then explicitly banned as it is now, these companies are taking advantage of that loophole. So there's about four things there you need to know, Kyle.
7: Yes, one is not a lifetime license. It'll only be good for about 5 years. Number two is you're getting Office 2024 only. So no OneDrive, no feature updates, just security updates. And the Outlook Mail software is being retired this year in place of the free Outlook Mail app.
6: The other thing is you can only install it on one computer, and you get no support from Microsoft because the support agreement was negotiated separately with the original buyer. So in short, it's on the verge of being piracy. Microsoft can shut down activation of the licenses at any time, so I wouldn't touch it personally. Instead, recommend you buy a Microsoft 365 subscription. A lot of people really push back. They don't want subscriptions. They just want to buy stuff. But if you do the math, Kyle,
7: it works out to be about the same, or it's more expensive to buy it outright.
6: Yeah, if you get a Microsoft 365 family subscription and share it with multiple people, it works out to $25 per year per person if you share the license with five other people. They can't say your stuff. You can't see their stuff. You're just sharing the license. And each person gets the full Microsoft 365 suite with all the updates, plus 1 terabyte of OneDrive cloud storage. So it's up to you, but I would not touch these. So it's a gray area legally, but it's a big pain. Okay, your turn. We've got lots more to talk about as well on the show, including how to spot lightning after the lightning storm we had here, and also how to get save recipes without all the that comes with them on websites. 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You or Koch?
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6: 21 after the hour on Tech Talk on CFAX 1070 in Victoria and on CKFR Kelowna's AM 1150 in the Okanagan Valley. We've all got gray skies here. A big thunderstorm a few days ago, Kyle.
7: Yes, there was.
6: And we got to track it.
7: Yes, the best way to do it is item number 13 in the show notes.
6: Yeah, so I checked to make sure because that was my answer from last year, but stuff changes. So I asked a bunch of people, including you, is there anything better than the one we've used? And the consensus was nope. So this is the My Lightning Tracker and Alerts app. It's free.
7: It is free, yes, and it is absolutely phenomenal for telling you about upcoming thunderstorms and any strikes that happen around you. It's not real time, but it's close to real time. It's within a couple of minutes.
6: Yeah, very much so. Yeah, and if you want, as part of the installation, it'll say, can we send you notifications? And that would let you know that there's lightning is expected near you or lightning is happening near you. So that's it. So it's free with ads for iPhones, iPads, and Android devices. We put a picture of it in the show notes, including a couple screenshots that I grabbed as that big storm, passed across the Salish Sea and then, cut across, Victoria. I actually saw one of the lightning bolts of driving out the Pat Bay Highway in the, you know, the thunderstorm. And then I saw the flash and saw it hit Claywell-Noak up on top of what people would know as John Dean Park up there. Very first time I've seen that. And then it went right across the strait over to the San Juan Islands. We got a couple little forest fires, mini ones out near Soup, but they got them out right away. Now, we mentioned it is free, but
7: it does have ads.
6: Yeah.
7: If you want to avoid the ads, you can pay $7 for the ad-free pro version, which will get you alerts for any location that you want, not just around you.
6: Yeah.
7: And it gives you more alert filtering and notification options.
6: And you liked it so much, you spent the money.
7: Yes, because I've had this app for years and thought that this is so good that I wanted to, when I realized there was a pro version, wanted to support the developer on that.
6: So let's say you had a cabin somewhere, not here, or not where you are, then with the pro version, you could have it alert you if there's lightning near there.
7: Yes.
6: Maybe you've got a webcam set up at your second home. You could turn that on and watch to see if there's any fires or any issues, things like that. So that's with the pro version. But the free version, yeah, I'm happy with it. I'm a bit of a lightning geek, things like that, but not enough. So yeah, if there's more, it's so rare here that I didn't see it, but that's it. So again, there's a myriad of them out there. If you've got any other suggestion, we always welcome them. But My Lightning Tracker and Alerts. It's a black lightning bolt on a bright yellow background. There. And then try the free version, and then if you really want to use it, then you can always spend the extra $7 and get the pro version. Val texted in to say, hi folks, suggestions for a good duplicate photo cleanup app, Windows 11 desktop, several on the Microsoft App Store. Yeah, the one that I've used for years, and again, I'll keep looking for better ones, is by a fellow that used to work at Microsoft and then followed his girlfriend, now his wife, and they run a bed and breakfast in Athens. And so he does this on the side, is my understanding. And it's called Duplicates Cleaner. Duplicates, plural, cleaner. It's yellow and black with a broom on it. And the reason I like it, Kyle, is because it's really, really careful about not suggesting something that's close to a duplicate, but not. So if you correct the color on a photo, take a dust spot out of a photo, crop a photo, it's no longer a duplicate.
7: That's good.
6: If you rename the photo, and so now you've got two identical photos, but one's got a different name, that is a duplicate. And so it will suggest that we get rid of the second, third, fourth, or fifth version.
7: That makes sense. I have an idea about how they might be doing that.
6: But I figured behind the scenes you'd know. Yeah, it's really impressive. Now, the catch is the free version is free, no ads. Well, occasionally there's an ad across the bottom, but it runs so quickly that it normally doesn't. If it finds more than 500 megabytes worth of duplicates, then it won't do it for free. You would have to buy the Duplicates Cleaner Pro. There's a way around that, though, because it's not the kind of thing you're probably going to run very often. You're going to get it done and maybe come back in another year. So I did this just this past week for a lady, and she ended up with something like 645 megabytes worth of duplicates. Mm-hmm. And I said, you don't really want to spend the $30. So how about if we'll just go through and uncheck the duplicates, the lower duplicates, until we get down to like 490 megabytes. Run it, delete those. And then run it again, and it'll find the extra 150 megabytes worth and do that. And even though Val, you asked specifically about for photos, this will also work for audio files, for duplicate videos, duplicate documents. So you get to pick the category, and you get to pick where it looks. So, for example, if you don't want to look through all of your photos, you just want to look through, you know, the Europe trip photos, because some people might have sent you the same photos, then you can just do that. And there's a checkbox that says also include subfolders. You can uncheck that. So if
7: that's really cool.
6: Because some people actually deliberately have duplicates.
7: Mm-hmm.
6: They have all the photos from Europe, and then they have a folder of their top 500 photos, and then they have a folder for the short attention span generation with the top 50 photos. And so they have the same photo in all three, and they don't want those gone. So then you would just look through the Europe photos folder only, no subfolders. So you have a lot of control over it. So there you go. So Duplicates Cleaner and Duplicates Cleaner Prime is the paid version by Keros, K-E-R-O-S. There we go. Okay, phone calls are welcome while we are live on Saturday morning, wherever you are listening to us. Plus 1-250-386-1161. You can also text us at that number, and we will do that. We were talking about the anniversary of the Commonwealth Games, and where's the person that messaged this in? Didn't say his name. He said, I got a leftover truck from the 1994 game sales, had 89 kilometers on it.
7: Wow.
6: But they had to discount it because it was a used Commonwealth Games vehicle. And he got it for $14,500 taxes, et cetera, for a $21,000 truck. Great deal. Yeah, great memories. Great memories of that when we hosted it here in Victoria. For those of you that remember, it took over the entire town for a couple of weeks. It was amazing. All the buses we set a record back then for carrying people on transit to get people around. It was a fun time here at CFAX. We moved all our programming down to a giant pin trading tent on the Inner Harbor. So I was news director then. It was awesome memories. Okay, if you find an online recipe you want to keep, this was in the show notes last weekend, but we didn't talk about it. So, and it was an answer to a listener question. So, and I thought many of you would like this. You can use the app called Just the Recipe to create a version with no on-screen junk. They also have a website if you prefer to do it there, justtherecipe.app. And so I took a screenshot of one. I put in New York cheesecake. I was thinking of taking our students down to Pagliacci's for their awesome cheesecake. And so I went to, and it popped up one from Once Upon a Chef that had stuff all over the place. And so I just simply punched that into that, and you'll see that it cleans it off wonderfully. So that's it. So you can strip out all of the bloat. Colon ads and other irrelevant content, and you just copy the web address of any recipe and paste it into the app or the website. If you're searching for the app, it's called Just the Recipe : Cook Smarter, because there are a raft of others. Now, you can save up to 20 recipes for free, or you can save unlimited recipes and print any or all of them for $2.80 a month Canadian, or $21 a year. Because that's the only catch I found, Kyle and Koch, with the free version. You can't print it. You can save it, but you can't print it. A lot of people say, well, that's fine. I'm using it on the iPad in the kitchen anyway. But if you actually want the printout copy, $2.80 a month, then you can print out as many recipes as you want and cancel it after 1 month. So again, that's...
7: not bad.
6: 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Item number 14 in the show notes, just the recipe, colon, Cook Smarter app on iPhones, iPads, and Android devices, or on the website, justtherecipe.app.app. News update and much more coming up on Tech Talk. 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

0: Now this update from the Canadian Press. Voters in three federal ridings will head to the polls next month in by-elections that were announced today. Prime Minister Mark Carney's office says the by-elections will be held in Ontario's Beaches East York riding, Chicoutimi-Lefjord in Quebec, and BC's North Vancouver-Capilano riding. All three will be held on August 31st. Two wildfires burning northwest of Kamloops, BC, and threatening the village of Clinton have merged. The BC Wildfire Service says the Pear Lake and 59 Creek blazes merged late yesterday and were still very active this morning. It says the wildfire has crossed Highway 97 while noting flames are moving into an area already scarred by wildfire. And federal wildlife authorities in the U.S. are investigating a video that appears to show a person kicking a protected sea lion at a California beach. From the Canadian Press, I'm Lisa Laporte.
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12: As we roll on for our final weekend of July, I don't know about you, but this has been an incredibly fast month. Mind you, I'm moving in 5 days, so
13: getting close.
12: Trying to stay sane here. If you're just joining us, we're live with you Saturday morning, July 25th on CFAX 1070 in Victoria, on Kelowna's AM 1150 across the Okanagan Valley, across Canada on the iHeartRadio Talk Network, and anywhere you want to listen in on radio streaming apps like Radio Garden. Really handy if you listen to us in Victoria or Vancouver or Kelowna, but are heading off on vacation to some far-flung place. You can still stay tuned to us and anything else on our stations as well. You'll find Kelowna's AM 1150 there as well, if you want to find them on Radio Garden. We this weekend is myself, Alan Perry.
13: Kyle Wilson.
14: And Koch Cadden.
12: So Kyle is my co-host today, and Koch is now the producer. See how much can change in a couple of weeks?
14: I know, it's crazy in this building, but it's fun.
12: If you go down to the very bottom of our show notes at tech-talk.ca, you will see, because everyone's saying, what happened to Catherine? Well, Catherine is, I think by now she's got her luggage back as well. She has moved to Adelaide, South Australia to become a paleontologist, and we miss her dearly. Adelaide is 16 and a half hours ahead of us, so they're just coming out of winter. And there's a couple pictures there of her, Kyle, on the beach down there. And you've been stalking her on Instagram?
13: Well, I do follow her on Instagram. Stalking might not be the right word, but...
12: Yeah.
13: Yes. And she posted a story today that was pretty cool, though.
12: Okay.
13: About where she is currently staying and some of the wildlife that's around.
12: Yeah.
13: Let's give it a listen. Oh, of course, it doesn't want to play with sound.
15: So I'm staying in one of these eco cabins, and there are koala bears in the trees, like directly on the property. Like, you can see them from the windows of the building. Like, how cool is that? Like, it doesn't get any more Australian than being able to see koala bears from your window. What a cool experience.
12: That sounds like Catherine. That's great. On her behalf, by the way, item 26 in the show notes, a paleontology news item of the week, because I know she would have texted it to me if she had time. A dinosaur skull has been found in a campground in Tumbler Ridge in northeastern BC. Well, they actually found it 9 years ago. It turns out that it belonged to a tyrannosaur that was lighter and faster than its more famous relative, the T-Rex. This is a new study, Kyle, by University of Alberta researchers.
13: Yes, they studied the cast of a partial skull impression that was left about 76 million years ago and discovered it belonged to a horned dinosaur known as the Gorgosaurus.
12: Hey, you got it. Way to go. Catherine is really good at pronouncing these. She has to teach us, but she's not here. So there you go. Yeah, so if you want to read about that, that's item number 26 in the show notes. Email here from Rachel says, "Hi, Alan and others. My Lenovo laptop running Windows 11 runs slow, but another problem is that it only charges to 79%. The amber power light does not turn to white. Can the running slow and not charging be connected?" Any ideas?
13: That is a good question.
12: I think the Lenovo Smart Power Management, or whatever they call it, is sort of like smartphones, and it's set to only go to 80%. I believe you can, if you just go into the search box, Rachel, and anybody else that has a Lenovo desktop or especially a laptop, if you go down into the search box in the bottom of your taskbar and type the word Lenovo, a whole bunch of apps will come up. And one of them, I forget the name of it, but you will find that one there. And it gives you control over the settings of the battery because they want to extend the battery light. In terms of running slow, our favorite trick, and we actually put this into our ongoing show notes for tips and solutions. This is a really handy one for everybody to know how to do the process that is called a cold boot. Most companies don't use the phrase cold boot because people go, huh, what's that? But this is how to basically tell it to clean out the electronic dust bunnies would be another way of putting it in there. And I'm going to find you the number because we put it into our ongoing show notes of tech tips and solutions. It's
13: number
12: down.
13: 77.
12: Thank you, Kyle. I have to add them to the bottom, which drives me crazy. So the newest ones go at the bottom. So that's why they're number 77. How to do a cold boot. In the case of your laptop, anybody a laptop, hold the power button down for 20 seconds. It's going to go off after 6 or 7, but count to 20, which feels kind of dumb. But trust us, and then when you release it, Kyle, and you press it once,
13: then it will come back up. It will take longer to boot than normal, but hopefully at that point, your problem will be resolved.
12: Yep, and then you can also go and check to see if there are any pending updates. Windows key with one finger and the letter I with another, and that will take you to the settings page on Windows 11. Windows update is in the top right and the bottom left, your choice, and go and see if there are any updates there, and that will hopefully solve the problem for you. Okay, where else do you want to go, Kyle? We got so much stuff to talk about here.
13: We do. If we want to go one above, or a couple above, the dinosaur news item.
12: Yes.
13: The EU has slapped Google with a $1.42 billion Canadian dollar antitrust fine.
12: Yes. So the fine is the Google's first under their Digital Markets Act, the DMA, which aims to scrutinize big tech's operating practices across the Europe. Now, well, yes, that is kind of huge. $1.42 billion would be a bit of a challenge for us. they're likely not going to get any more fines, as the EU regulators, while smacking them very hard on the wrists, did say, good boy, in ongoing efforts to comply with the legislation. So they've learned their lesson, it appears. It's just going to be an expensive lesson. It was actually two fines. It was 460 million euros for favoring its own services in shopping, hotels, transport, and sports results, in search results. A lot of people, that's why we do not recommend using the Google search engine, even though that is a big part of a lot of people's lives. We tend to prefer the Bing one from Microsoft, because it does not favor advertisers or the partners of Google, which this one does. And then the second one, 430 million euros, targeted Google's restrictions on its App Store Google Play, preventing developers from steering users free of charge to cheaper offers on rivals. So they have fixed both of those. Oh, Koch, I wanted to ask you this one as well, because this is one of the ones that we put in the show notes as well. When you want to look something up on the web, if you were going to ask me to look something up on the web, what would you say to me to do?
14: I'd say, Alan, could you Google this?
12: Yeah. So I just thought that that was, it's sort of like Kleenex and Chesterfield and all that. But Kyle sent this article from the New York Times Magazine that we put in the show notes. And I put it in as a gift article, so you don't have to have a subscription to read it. It's number 19. Saying Google it today makes us sound old.
14: Oh, my God.
12: Try saying search it up instead, which is what younger people say.
14: They say search it up. I thought they said... Will we chat GPT?
12: Yeah, they'll say ask chat GPT if it's a question, but if it's something else, then yeah, they'll say search it up.
14: Oh my God. And I feel so old.
12: And I didn't think this was real. So when I was with other people who had their kids there, and I would deliberately not make up, but we would talk about something, and I'd say, how would you find the answer to that? And lo and behold, they said, oh, well, we'll search it up.
14: They'll search it up.
12: Yeah, or they said, we'll ask ChatGPT. Or one said, I'll ask Gemini.
14: Oh, my goodness. Yeah. So it's like the phone call symbol as well. You know, if you say, how would you say, I'm going to make a phone call? And you do the ear thing, and people just, young. I work with Gen Zers, and I'm not that much older, but I feel old now.
12: Well, here's another one that somebody brought up to me. When you're out and about, when you're not on the radio where we have our phones muted, do you have your ringer turned on?
14: Yes.
12: Kyle?
16: No.
12: Younger, only our generation. I'm sorry, you're getting closer to me, Koch, in age. Kyle's too young.
14: Oh, my goodness.
12: Yeah, so there's that divide right there.
14: There's a year between me and Kyle.
12: Just a year?
14: Just 1 year.
12: Oh, okay. Wow, okay. Well, there was that big year. But, yeah, so this is one. So if you're talking with your kids or grandkids, ask them, do you keep your ringer turned on? No, they don't keep their ringer turned on. And I suddenly realized that when one of my clients mentioned this to me, because she said, I keep missing calls. And so I said, well, what about, and I realized all of our international students, they never had their ringer turned on. In all the time we had them, they never had their ringer turned on. It was in their pocket, so they'd feel it vibrating, but they never had the ringer turned on.
14: That's so wild.
12: And I felt really old with that one there. So if you want to cause great consternation with yourself, item number 19 in the show notes there. It's by Sophie Haney, an excellent New York Times Magazine. See, when you move, you lose your brain in there. And yeah, but that's it. Search it up. If you want to be more current with the times, no more. Just Googling it there.
16: I feel old.
12: In our homework videos there, there's a really cool one. I won't bother playing because it really doesn't work. But, Gary Beyer pointed this one out to me. The movie coming out in August. Now this is going to date us. Wile E. Coyote.
16: That is great. I grew up watching that.
12: Did you as well?
14: Oh yeah. A classic. Meek,
12: the Roadrunner?
14: Yeah. Love Wile E. Coyote. I think I'm on Team Coyote as well. The Roadrunner did him dirty.
12: Well, where this came from is if you actually look at the show notes again for the 25th and 26th, the very, very bottom of the notes is our sign of the week. I'll just give the caption. It says, if you can't afford to fix a dent in your truck, be creative instead. So Gary mentioned this. He said, did you know that there's a new movie coming out? And I go, no. So yes, so it won't work on the radio there, but it's called Coyote versus Acme. Because remember, he used to get everything from Acme to go after the Roadrunner. And so this is not an animated movie per se. It's a live action movie with animation built in. They've blended the two technologies incredibly well. And basically, they try to blame it all on the coyote for the, and so they go to court. And it looks really, really awesome. The trailer's already gone viral. It's up there. So it's item number 41. Or just search YouTube for Coyote versus Acme official trailer. It's coming out in August. But the other one that is there, because I had a couple people that were trying to decide whether or not to replace their TV or not. And so I was hunting around for a good demo, and I asked a couple people, and they suggested this particular one. I'm going to get Kyle to play a little bit of it here. It's video number 42 in the show notes. Now, you're wondering, why is he going to play a test video on the radio? Well, because it actually does have a really good explanatory narration, and this is just one of the little segments.
17: Sequence evolves, introducing more complex patterns, color gradients, high saturation bursts, and extreme contrast transitions. Reds burn deeper, blues stretch wider, greens push towards their most vivid limits, all rendered within the vast spectrum of BT 2020.
12: So go check it out. Even if you don't have a new TV, if you're trying to decide whether or not you should replace your TV, or if you're going to buy a TV and you want to see how good it is, you can get them in the whatever store you go to. You can get them to punch this video up on YouTube. Just search for, if you were doing it on YouTube in a store, I would take a picture of this on your phone or the screenshot from our show notes and get them to bring it up. Dolby Vision IQ 60 FPS, the ultimate true RGB TV stress test demo. It's in 4K high dynamic range. And that really, even
16: it's
12: on the computer
16: impressive
12: screen.
16: Yes.
12: Yeah. And so it's a whole bunch of thing, and you can jump through the different tests there, but the color section is just really impressive. I didn't know TVs could put out that much intensity of color. So there
16: Very
12: you go.
16: Cool.
12: Okay, phone lines are open as our text while we're live with you on Saturday morning. +1-250-386-1161. If you text, please include your name somewhere, just your first name, somewhere beginning or end of the text. Koch will field the phone calls, and Kyle and I will go through the rest. And back with more after this.
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12: 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I put one in the show notes, item number 3. A couple people flagged this for me. It's a garden variety scam, but if you've never been scammed before, then you could still fall for it. It's a Spotify payment problem email. It says, Spotify, update your billing information. Hello, your last

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1: Yeah.
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1: 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Either way, you're going to see there is no problem. They're just trying to scare you. But exactly. That comes back to an email. You got an email there from Cheryl?
0: Yes. We received one that was expressing gratitude to TechTalk and the fraud department of BMO.
1: Hi, Alan and crew. I'm contacting you with a happy outcome to a scam story thanks to you and BMO. I've tuned into your show for years and have tried to use everything I've learned. You have no idea how good that makes us feel when you say things like that. Thank you. Background. This week, I saw a product in a local pet store. I wanted it, but found it was for display purposes only. So I checked the company tag and searched online for the company and reviews from customers. Good. Smart thing to do. I found the website, tried to purchase with credit card. Warning number one, I didn't see that secure lock icon when purchasing, but these days an icon doesn't seem to be an industry standard. HTTPS, it's not what it used to be, Kyle. Just almost every website has an HTTPS. Yes. That doesn't mean they're not just scammers with a certificate.
0: No, it does not.
1: After putting in my credit card that I don't use, it forwarded my info to another window that, in quotes, processed the information but denied acceptance. I tried my other credit card, same answer. That evening, I received a telephone call from a 250 number identifying themselves as the Bank of Montreal. I almost hung up, as I do with all my phone calls, Tech Talk warnings. Question, but if we receive many sophisticated scam calls, how do we discriminate? That's a really good question. TD Bank, Kyle and Koch, actually put out a post a couple months ago that said, never trust a call from the bank. If you get a call from us or any other bank, don't believe us. Say, thank you for calling me about whatever reason. I will now call the number on the back of my card and then we can talk there, which is a good thing to do. In any case, the caller, Cheryl says, asked a bunch of questions and suggested that my card had been compromised. He asked if I recently purchased something online at a new site. When? Can you tell me the balance of your card? How much was the current purchase? $22. He did not ask me for card details or any other financial details. He said he was removing the card immediately and another one will be mailed to me. I immediately went on my phone app for BMO and locked my card, and I did the same with the other ones. So,
0: good.
1: My first thought was call Alan, but I knew you were prepping for today's show and we're in the process of moving. Thank you, but that's still okay. It's really okay. Those are the ones where I will answer the call. Next morning, I was at the bank to confirm the telephone number that called me and to make arrangement with both banks to receive new credit cards. I just wanted to call and thank you, Alan, and your guests for your informative and important information that you impart every week. And I wanted to thank BMO's fraud division for a quick response. By the way, yesterday morning I received a text telling me that a transaction for $75 at Target was declined on the other bank's card. Again, thank you. You're welcome. That really makes our day. You have no idea how that's yay. Because we never know. We give you this advice, and you call in when you have problems, but it really means a lot to know that, that is imparting out there. So takeaways from this, what could Cheryl have done there? So I've been thinking about this, and I'll see what you guys think, because I haven't talked about this with you. Is it worth having a separate credit card just for accounts that you auto pay? So that way, if something happens to the credit card you use for buying online, and in Cheryl's case, they have to replace it, you don't have to go through notifying the Times Colonist and Fortis and BC Hydro and ICBC and all of those about that you have a new credit card for your auto pay.
0: That does
1: sound... Do either of you do that? Do you use a separate credit card for stuff that you auto pay?
2: I don't know if I want to give these details out on air, but no, okay. I don't. I just have the one situation. But I do see the merit in it for sure. Absolutely. Yeah. Because it is a headache. I mean, this has happened to me before. I know other people who it's happened to, and you do have to, ring around.
1: Because a lot of people say, oh no, I have a separate card for online purchases. And I go, well, okay, but that means your main card is the one that's getting used the most. And

0: That's the one that, ironically, is likely going to get scammed somewhere, especially if you physically tap your card or chip it and you don't use Apple Pay or a Google Wallet where the merchant doesn't get your card number. So, I mean, thinking about that. So that's just a thought. I'm going to mull it over. Give us any feedback if you have. But that would be a suggestion. Create a separate or get a separate credit card from the bank. Now, you want to make sure if you can get it the same card, same type of card as the other one, so you still get your loyalty points and see if they can combine the two together. So you get your loyalty points.
1: That would be something if they could.
0: Yeah. And then use that just for the accounts that you auto pay. Nothing else. So that way, if your main card gets compromised for whatever reason, however frustrating as that is, then they just replace that card. But all the stuff that's paying your regular bills. And a lot of people say, oh, no, I don't do auto pay. I pay all the bills myself. Seriously, especially if you're a senior, seriously consider not doing that and using auto pay. I've had several clients who've had services cut off because they ran into medical problems and were out of commission in one case for 6.5 months.
1: Oh, wow.
0: And among other things, the fridge, the power was cut off, so all the food in the fridge had gone bad, things like that, because you didn't auto pay anything. So your cable can get cut off. You know, other things, subscriptions that are important can get cut off. So seriously, encourage you to set up those important things for auto pay and then just be religious about checking your bank or credit card statement to make sure there's nothing untoward there. They didn't ding you twice or three times. I personally recommend that you use your credit card for auto pay, not your debit card, because auto payments are done by computers. And if they're supposed to charge you $183 and the computer at BC Hydro, for example, goes crazy and charges you $18,300, on your bank account, that will happen. That will go through on your bank account because you authorized charges.
1: Exactly.
0: On your credit card, it won't. It goes, no, you're way over limit. No, we're not going to block that one. So just a thought. I do not want companies having access to my bank account. I would rather they go through my credit card and then we can deal with them if we have a problem. Just a thought. That was all just a stream of consciousness there. Nothing was planned on that. It's just from Cheryl's email there. So we welcome your thoughts. +1-250-386-1161. Kyle and Koch are going to change seats. She's going to take over producing. Kyle's going to go back to being just my co-host, in air quotes. And we'll come back for hour number two with much for you, including how not to get scammed buying resin art.

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5: From the National Newsroom of the Canadian Press, I'm Lisa Laporte. Prime Minister Mark Carney is calling 3 by-elections for ridings in Ontario, Quebec, and British Columbia.
6: Constituents in the 3 electoral districts will head to the polls on August 31st. Toronto's Beaches East York seat was vacated by Nate Erskine-Smith, a former federal housing minister. Conservative MP Richard Martel resigned from his Quebec seat after being appointed to the Senate. North Vancouver Capilano was held by the Liberals' Jonathan Wilkinson, now Canada's ambassador to the European Union. Jim Bronskill, The Canadian Press, Ottawa.
5: 2 wildfires burning southwest of Kamloops, B.C., and threatening the village of Clinton have merged. The B.C. Wildfire Service says the Pear Lake and 59 Creek blazes merged late Saturday and were still very active this morning. Meantime, an evacuation alert has been lifted for more than 500 properties in B.C.'s central Okanagan region that were threatened by wildfire. The federal conservatives are calling for an emergency meeting focused on U.S. President Donald Trump's tariff threats. The Conservative Shadow Minister for Canada-U.S. Relations is calling on Ottawa to provide its negotiation plan for Trump. Shiv Majumdar says Ottawa needs to table its written plans at an emergency meeting of the Standing Committee on International Trade while explaining how the government will address Trump's latest tariff threat. Police in Germany say the suspect in Saturday's deadly van attack in Berlin is dead. Here's ABC News foreign correspondent Britt Klenet.
7: The suspect has been shot and killed by police following that attack at a Pride event here in the city. The 21-year-old, he was suspected of driving a van into a crowd and stabbing multiple people. One person has been killed. Several others are fighting for their lives. Police say that officers fired at the man after he rushed towards them with a knife and that he died at the scene.
5: That was ABC's Britt Klenet. Patrons of the Halifax Public Gardens say they are left with questions and sadness following the recent vandalism of an historic tree that was first harmed in a 2022 incident. Halifax resident Tom Boats says he walks the gardens regularly and was baffled and disheartened to learn the 200-year-old tree had been vandalized again.
8: Honestly, just extremely disappointed. Like, someone's trying to leave, like, a terrible mark on the public gardens, and just to see this beautiful tree kind of get defaced again is just so disappointing. And how can it even happen after the first time a couple years ago?
5: Police say the vandalism happened last weekend and no suspects have been identified. And UNESCO has added France's D-Day landing beaches and Mount Olympus in Greece to the World Heritage List. This is the Canadian Press. In sports, Toronto's Joshua Liendo defended his Commonwealth Games title in the men's 100-meter butterfly today, winning gold in a meet record of 50.42 seconds. This comes after fellow Canadian Felix Dolcy won silver in the men's gymnastics all-around final. The Boston Red Sox beat the Toronto Blue Jays 6-1 in Major League Baseball action today to wrap up their weekend series. In CFL action tonight, the Montreal Alouettes take on the Hamilton Tiger Cats. And signs saying welcome to Philly LeBron have popped up around Philadelphia after LeBron James' announcement online that he's signing with the 76ers organization. Here's Joe Varden, an NBA reporter for The Athletic.
3: No one's saying how long LeBron knew that it was going to be Philadelphia, but those around him did not know.
5: James was drafted by the Cleveland Cavaliers back in 2003. From the Canadian Press, I'm Lisa Laporte.
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10: The chairs have been rearranged. Welcome back. This is the second half of our July 25th and 26th edition of Tech Talk for 2026. We are live with you on Saturday morning, the 25th, on CFAX 1070 here in Victoria, on Kelowna's AM 1150 in the Okanagan Valley, across Canada on the iHeartRadio Talk Network, and also anywhere you can get streaming apps such as Radio Garden. 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If you're just tuning in, I mentioned that the chairs changed during the first hour. Roles have switched, and now
11: I am in the hot seat as producer of Tech Talk.
10: This is Koch Katten. Welcome aboard.
11: Thank you very much.
10: And glad having trained her only 3 weeks after having been trained himself.
12: Kyle Wilson.
10: Kyle's an IT specialist here, and he's taken over there as the main producer now that Catherine has made the trip to Australia. Pictures are at the bottom of the show notes if you want to see that, if you're just tuning in there. Glad to have you along. Lots more to talk about, but especially while we're live on Saturday morning, you can call us or text us. Koch is fielding the phone calls. Kyle and I are doing the text, and I'm doing the emails. So we're multitasking, and two of us are guys and not good at that. So bear with us. I'm also moving to James Bay in a few days, so mind is just a little crazy with all the details there. It's Suzanne's birthday today, and for a birthday present, she's getting a root canal. But not until Monday, so she is understandably stressed and very, very uncomfortable. Hang in there. So happy birthday, Suzanne. We will get through this and start our new life in James Bay. We get the keys on the 27th and move on the 29th, but we're doing lots of Facebook Marketplace deliveries and things. My friend Rick is coming to pick me up after the show because he's got a big truck, and we're going to take a curio cabinet out to Matthew in Langford, and also I think I have to take a dolly out there to somebody else. Facebook Marketplace. I asked Suzanne when this is all over, do you want to come in and give people some tips on things you've learned about how to do this? She's used Copilot to answer a myriad of questions about planning the move and, you know, where things fit and how to do the measurements and is this too big, and Facebook Marketplace done really, really well on that. We met some wonderful people. A couple came over from Salt Spring this morning, picked up a circular table over there and all that. We've had a few people that say, yes, I'll be there in 15 minutes, and then radio silence, never hear from them again.
12: Yeah.
10: And so Suzanne just puts it from pending back to on sale and says, okay, there's a reason. And then lo and behold. But moving is not for the faint-hearted. I will be so glad when this is over. But looking forward to life at Shearwater in James Bay. Anyway. Enough about my soapbox. Okay, one of the other things that came up this week, one of my clients asked me about buying resin art. She wanted to get it for her son for a birthday present. And I said, what are you looking at? She said, I found it on TikTok. So that, to be honest, did set off a bit of an alarm bell. And I thought, okay, let's go check. And so, lo and behold, the end result is item number 4 in the show notes with the headline, Kyle and Koch, don't get fooled by TikTok resin art scams.
12: Yes, resin art has become a popular corner of TikTok with some videos attracting millions of views.
10: I have no idea.
12: Me neither. But not every glossy, colorful post is what it claims to be. Scammers are using the look of handmade resin art to trick buyers, collectors, and even fellow artists into sending money for work that either doesn't exist or wasn't created by the person posting it.
10: Now, to be fair, this is important that not every resin art account is a scam. Many belong to genuine artists, and that's why impersonation scams can be so convincing. So I said, give me a little bit, and I'm going to do some homework on this. And lo and behold, when I went searching, I used Copilot, and I say, how can I spot if a TikTok resin art offer is a scam? It took me to a wonderful blog post by our friends at Malware Bytes. And so I've posted that in there. So if this is the kind of thing that you'd be interested in. And it doesn't even occur to me why I put it in the notes, Kyle. It doesn't even have to be resin art. It could be any type of art or collectible.
12: Yes. I'm also reminded of the sunflowers from a few weeks ago now.
10: Yeah, the puffy poodle flowers, whatever, which were just AI and never even existed. So in a nutshell, you check the TikTok account, look for signs that the artist is genuine, and then you check the website, spend a few minutes checking it before you buy. And the specific details on the kind of things you can do are all listed there from Malwarebytes. So if you're going to buy or sell stuff, especially if you're going to buy stuff online, anything that's got a creative bent to it, whether it's paintings or artwork or sculptures or, you know, anime or collectibles, then there's some really, really useful tips there. But the other thing that, and I thought this would be really useful to put in the show notes there, if you're unsure about a website, you can paste the website address into Malwarebytes Scam Guard, which is an AI engine specifically for scams, and say, is this a real website? And so I've tried it with a bunch of other ones that were dubious. I even tried it with that Office one that we talked about at the beginning of the show about the lifetime license for Microsoft Office. And it spotted exactly the things, some of the things that we talked about.
12: Cool.
10: Yeah. So that's good. Really good. So there you go. So that's all in item number 4 in the show notes. Phone lines are open at +1-250-386-1161 while we're live on Saturday. And who's on line number 1? Hi there.
13: Hello.
10: Hi. Is that Dave?
13: It is.
10: Wow. I'm impressed that I could still, in the middle of a move, I could pick out your name from hello. Not bad.
13: Well, that's pretty good. Why are you moving?
10: We had international students for 4 years in Sydney, which was absolutely awesome. We've made some lifetime, relationships there. But I'm 70 now, and you don't really get a personal life when you have international students because it's all about them, and it should be. I have no complaints there whatsoever. So we decided that we would call it quits at that because you're not going to get any better students than the ones we had. So we're downsizing, and because that's a really big place in Sydney, so we're downsizing and moving into the new Shearwater condos in the heart of James Bay.
13: Well, good luck with the move. I know it's a stressful kind of event.
10: Yeah, James Bay is Suzanne used to live there decades ago, long before she met me. But we just found that we're in town so often, a lot more with the students because we were doing stuff. But even there, go to IMAX, go to Spaghetti Factory, sit in the harbor, go down to the breakwater, things like that. So it just made more sense. I find Sydney is awesome, but by 8 o'clock, everybody's gone to sleep. So
13: that's a good thing.
10: Not in my world, but it is in yours. Anyway, thanks for asking. Appreciate that. How can we help you?
13: Okay, the question is, I keep reading a lot lately in the different news media about switches that are going on in Europe, especially in Europe, away from operating systems like Windows to Linux.
10: Yes.
13: Moving from Microsoft Office to LibreOffice.
10: Yes.
13: Changing clouds. And is that a thing that's mostly instigated by what's going on with the U.S. politically, or is there something else? I'm just looking for your comment.
10: That's a really good question, Kyle. This is a huge sea change that's happening in Europe. Yeah. I don't think it's so much to do with the Trump administration as it is the fact they just don't want to be tied to American-based companies. I think what's happened is all the stuff with the Trump administration has made people really reevaluate things that they hadn't really thought of. It's like us not going to the U.S. And so Europe just said, I don't really think that we want to be in bed that much. So is there a European solution? So that's why they're switching. LibreOffice is based in France, so not America. Switching to Linux, which is an open source system. I wouldn't personally do that, but, I admire them for coming up with made-in-Europe solutions. There's a lot of awesome tech that comes out of Europe.
12: There is, definitely.
10: Cloud providers is a big one, so there isn't really a huge European-based cloud provider. Microsoft, Apple, Google, Amazon, they're all worldwide, and yes, they have massive cloud centers in Europe, but they don't have a switch that says, I only want my stuff stored on the clouds in Europe.
12: Yeah, they can't necessarily guarantee that it will stay. It's data sovereignty is what this also falls into.
10: Yeah, they could, and it may come to that. If they lose enough business to companies that don't want to be a part of what's happening in the USA, they could design a model that says you get to click this switch that says my data will only be stored on cloud servers in check the box, you know, and pick the regions.
12: I think part of the problem is that they're also looking at, well, if U.S. law enforcement could compel their data of another sovereign country to be turned over just because Microsoft, for example, is an American company.
10: Yes.
12: And that's the biggest concern.
10: But but from a technical point of view, the downside to having your data only stored in one part of the world is that when you're communicating with people in other parts of the world, and if you are then not in the same part of the world, then it's going to be a little longer to get your stuff. And to be fair, it's probably only going to be milliseconds most of the time. But if it involves videos, audio, then it could be a couple seconds each time. And I know we joke about that. But, Kyle, you know, particularly younger generation, they do not want to wait 3 seconds.
12: Definitely not.
10: So there you go. So that's what it's all about. I keep checking to see what are the alternatives, but at this point, say it's LibreOffice is the main alternative to using Microsoft Office and Google Docs. And then Linux is really the only operating system, and it's not user-friendly, so I'm really watching to see what happens when countries like Denmark and others switch over to Linux for all their computers in their government offices and encouraging corporations to do this. I mean, you know way, way, way, way more about this, Kyle, than me, but what would it be like if...
12: Big headache.
10: Yeah. I mean, people like yourself would become incredibly in demand.
12: Very much so, but it would be a big headache.
10: I understand and applaud the thinking, but no, I wouldn't go there on the operating system one. Okay, soapbox away. Thanks for the question, Dave. Jane and Chris, stay where you are. We'll take a quick break, and I promise we'll come to you right after this.
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10: Welcome back to Tech Talk with Alan and Kyle and Koch, learning all the intricacies of the myriad of buttons there. Kyle's going back and forth between, because Koch asks really good questions here. Why does this do that? You're doing really well there. It's all working there.
12: She's doing great.
10: Okay. I've got a really good question here from Noreen about using the Wyze card, but I promised I'd go to the phone lines first. And so, hi, Jean. Thank you for waiting. Welcome aboard.
22: Oh, thank you for taking my call.
10: Our pleasure.
22: I have bought several. I've got more cords than you can shake a stick at. But my laptop and my phone, it seems to be taking extra long to charge it up.
10: Okay.
22: I've had my tablet plugged in now for a couple of hours, and it started at about 23.
10: Yeah.
22: And now it's up to 36.
10: Okay, so let's start with the tablet. What type of tablet is it? And most importantly, Kyle, what's the little brick on the end of the cord? So what type of tablet?
22: It's an Apple.
10: Okay, iPad, yeah. And describe the brick that's on the end that plugs into the power outlet.
22: Okay, there's no brick. It was just, it's not the power, it's just the cord itself.
10: Yeah, where does the cord go?
22: Okay, it goes into, now it goes into several places in the house, but this one here is in the wall, and it's got the plug-in unit for the different...
10: There you go. Yeah. So the wall ones, how long have you had that in wall one?
22: About a year.
10: Okay. I'm guessing, and we're not there to see, Kyle, but I'm guessing that it's not a high-speed charger. Most wall ones tend not to be.
12: Yeah, they tend not to be.
10: So when you got the iPad, did it come with a power brick?
22: Yes, it did.
10: Do you know where that is?
22: No. I think it's in one of the drawers.
10: Okay, if you can find that and you can plug that in, you will probably see a marked difference in charging speed.
22: Okay, so now, because I have one in the bedroom as well, and it's a wall unit. Yeah. So
10: the wall units in the bedroom, the reason they're designed, Jean, they're designed to allow you to, like, charge it slowly overnight. That's the idea. They're not designed for high-speed charging. So that's why.
22: Okay.
10: So you want to see how many watts.
22: So it doesn't matter what kind of cord I am.
10: No, the cord is rarely, I mean, please don't buy dollar store cords, but from a safety point of view, but otherwise, no, the cord is not the culprit. It's always going to be the charging brick or the charge outlet. If you're getting anybody that's listening, if you're getting somebody to put in outlets that have the USB, or now, Kyle, it's going to be in most cases USB-C chargers.
12: Yes.
10: Charging ports.
22: Okay.
10: Ask them. Are these high speed? And if there's two ports there, what happens if I plug something into both? Does it slow down? That's one of the reasons, Kyle, we're switching to USB-C, because it can handle high speed charging on two and even up to four ports in some cases.
12: Exactly.
10: So if you're going to Home Hardware, Rona, wherever, to buy those outlets and you find the ones that are on sale with the charging ports, check. Quite often that's why they're on sale. They're perfectly safe. But they're not high speed. Or if they are, as soon as you plug a second device in, it goes down to slow speed.
12: Mm-hmm.
10: So that's the really key thing. Yeah. Does that make sense, Jean?
22: I have, Yes, it does, and I have four plug-ins here for other charging units.
10: Yes, and they're guaranteed going to be slow speed. So you can, they're fine to use if you're plugging in by your bedside at night, but if you want a faster charge now so you can play your games and do stuff, then I would recommend getting out the charging brick. If you're at a London drugstore, there are just a handful of them left, and they still have those $7, regularly $40, $7 Joby, J-O-B-Y. They're listed as travel charge bricks because they come with adapters for both Europe and England. But if you don't use the adapter, they're awesome here in North America. And they're 20-watt high-speed ones.
22: Okay.
10: There you
22: I
10: go.
22: Run up there today and ask for that.
10: They're normally at the photo counter. Yeah, Joby, J-O-B-Y. Just see if they have any left. We cleaned out pretty well all of them. Doing that.
22: No, $7.99.
10: No, $6.99, $7.
22: Oh, perfect. Okay, well, thank you very much.
10: Thanks, Jean.
22: Enjoy your show.
10: Oh, thanks. Take care. Bye-bye. Oh, bye. Speaking of deals, we should do this. Just hang in there, Faye and Chris. And Pat, we'll get to you in just a sec. In our Tech Talk show notes there, a couple things that I did want to mention. One in particular, this is the best deal of all. It's absolutely free. Gary at Tesseract, no strings attached, giving away a $200 Red Tiger dash cam kit with 4K front and HD rear cameras. $200 if you were to buy it online. He's got one. It's not what he does. So you just have to stop in at Tesseract on Broughton Street near Douglas in downtown Victoria anytime this coming week. Put your name on a piece of paper in the little, I think it's a fishbowl, and Gary will announce the winner on Tech Talk when he's here with us next Saturday.
12: How cool.
10: No strings attached. It's a really good, highly rated a dash cam there. Next Wednesday, this coming Wednesday, July 29th, by the way, will be the next Seniors Day at London Drugs, with most items 10% off. Now, I know a lot of places do Seniors Day, but this one is special for two reasons. First of all, 55 and older, and not 65. And also, it doesn't include gift cards, prescriptions, and lottery tickets, but unlike other stores, it does include big ticket items.
12: Yes, your computers and TVs are included, so you can save a fair amount.
10: Yeah, buying a microwave oven, buying a new air fryer, something like that. Yeah, so there we go. So, and you have to be a member of the LD Extras loyalty program, but it's absolutely free to sign up, so if you're not, and you can do that on Seniors Day, and then you also get your points. So you next time you go to shop, they say, hey, you've got a $45 voucher. Would you like to use that instead of paying? You go, yes, thank you very much. So there you go. That one is in the notes there. Ta-da. The other one that's in the notes in terms of deals, Freedom Mobile is now offering back to school. If you see BTS on websites, that's not the Korean K-pop group. Well, if it is, could be. It was referencing music. But back to school deals to anyone on both service and phones. So I put the rates in there. They've got some pretty good rates there. They've tweaked the rates, put more data in, and they've even got a high power one there. But also, the reason I want to mention it, and I don't get paid anything for doing this, we just love saving you money. If you ask this weekend, you'll get $5 a month extra off any plan that is $45 a month or more. So there you go. That one is there for you. Okay. And the phone deals, there's one that's worth mentioning, Kyle, because if you do the math, you can do even better. The yes. Samsung Galaxy S25 FE, which stands for Fan Edition, it's free on a 2-year plan if you sign up for a $60 a month service plan. So you pay $0 for 2 years and then do that, and then you either pay some money to keep the phone or give it back. 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But If you look
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10: Yeah.
12: You get a better phone for the same price.
10: So instead of 0 plus 60, you're going to pay 10 plus 50, but you only pay the $10 a month for 2 years, and then your plan drops down to 50 and you've got a better phone. The FE is the budget edition. 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The iPhones are more expensive. Yes, the Galaxy A17 is a free one on a $50 plan, a budget phone. But if you want the iPhones, the 17 is $17 a month on a $60 plan. The 17E, $11 a month on a $60 plan. So that's the, those are the specials for back to school. I've looked at the other carriers. Nothing even comes close. If somebody knows something, then they can let me know. Oh, by the way, speaking of money, Samsung is betting that you'll be willing to pay a lot of money for its new lineup of folding iPhones. We'll take a break for the news. You can check them out. They do look impressive. They have the one that's the passport size. They have the regular sized phone, and then they have the flip one. But I literally had to double check the prices. You're going to want to be sitting down for this. And we also have an update for you, that those of you that want to wait for a foldable iPhone, it does look like it is definitely coming this fall, but the price is going to be even more excessive. And the big one, though, if you're trying to send a parcel to European countries, you can't, to 12 European countries, because they've imposed a new €3 fee, and Canada Post doesn't know how to handle that, so they've halted parcel delivery. We'll go through that and more when we continue after a news update. But I promise Chris and Faye and Pat will come to you first after the news update.

0: Now this update from the Canadian Press. An evacuation alert has been lifted for more than 500 properties in BC's central Okanagan region that were threatened by wildfire. The region's Emergency Management Center says significant progress has been made in battling an out-of-control fire north of West Kelowna that triggered yesterday's evacuation alert. Meantime, two wildfires threatening the BC village of Clinton have merged and crossed an area highway. Three by-elections were announced today for August 31st to fill seats vacated by MPs in Ontario, Quebec, and BC. The federal conservatives are calling for an emergency meeting focused on U.S. President Donald Trump's tariff threats. The conservative shadow minister for Canada-U.S. relations is calling on Ottawa to provide its negotiation plan for Trump. And German police say the suspect in yesterday's deadly Berlin Pride attack is dead. From the Canadian Press, I'm Lisa Laporte.
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6: It's turning out to be a busy weekend. Thanks for making us a part of your day, whether you're listening to us live on Saturday on CFAX 1070 or on Kelowna's AM 1150 in the Okanagan Valley or across Canada on the iHeartRadio Network or maybe on Sunday afternoon on CFAX 1070 when we're rebroadcast or maybe some other time on podcast or maybe somewhere else on the radio streaming apps like Radio Garden. Koch Garden is learning the ropes here. She's our backup producer now because Kyle is going to be the main producer, but he's my co-host today. So,
7: yeah, and apologies for any little glitches you might have heard. They didn't happen. Just scrub them from your memory in the last 30 minutes.
6: You're doing awesome. Are you having fun?
7: Yeah, I'm having a lot of fun. Yeah, it's like a Christmas tree here. I wish people could see it. It's mad.
6: Oh, yes, we promised we would do that. Okay, we will. When the show ends, we will take a picture of Koch and Kyle at the control board so you can see, and I'll put that in the show notes. If you're listening to us live, it's not there yet. We will have to do that. Remind me at the end of the show because I only have half a brain as
7: That's
6: we move.
7: That's my job now as producer.
6: There you go. Okay, back to the phone lines and Chris. Hi, Chris. Thank you for waiting.
8: Oh, no problem. No problem. It's been a while.
6: How you
8: doing? Fixed my computer a long time ago.
6: I recognize that voice, yes.
8: Yeah. Hey, I just was listening to you talk about the BMO thing with the Visa.
6: Yeah.
8: Or with the BMO credit cards and the alerts out there. I had an experience, so it's with an Amazon and Visa.
6: Oh, yes.
8: And I don't know if you're interested in that. But
6: yes,
8: it was,
6: please. We can all learn.
8: At the end of the store, at the end of the day, I couldn't collect anything. So Visa or Amazon has 30 days, their minimum.
6: Yes.
8: And then the product that you buy has got their 1 year. Now, if it's a third party, then you're toast. So when it's advertised, it'll say sold by Amazon or sold by Tableau and then and delivered by Amazon.
6: Fulfilled by Amazon. Yes, that's a major red flag. Yes.
8: Yeah. Okay. So if the dealer is there and Amazon is there, you're good. If there's a third party in there, you're not good.
6: Yeah. I automatically, when I'm on Amazon, I flick the switch to Amazon Prime and I make sure that I'm only buying directly through Amazon. Yeah.
8: Exactly.
6: Now, you're not completely done though, because my wife is going through this right now. We bought a new stand for the TV, which said it would carry the weight and we could see it starting to buckle as well as it was missing pieces. Long and forth, we've gone back and forth and now she's dealing with, the Visa customer service department. We've sent in a myriad of pictures and text screenshots and everything because the retailer wouldn't take it back. So we're in that 30-day period of waiting to hear from Visa whether or not they will do it.
8: Here's where mine went sideways, and this is where you got to get people should just watch, because you buy the product, and then this, I didn't find out it was third party till way later, and that there's another something hokey about that as well, but it says, so it was, well, everything was straight up through Amazon. You went back to the website. I've got photos, screenshots and everything. It was, it was all up front. So there's this 30 days. I phoned the company up because I'm having problems getting it working. So I figured, well, maybe it's me and, you know, some learning curves in here. Don't worry about the 30 days, they say, because you're covered through us for a year. Fine. So this went on 1 month, you know, do this, do that, and we're going in circles, nothing but headaches. And then finally, over a period of time, a big pile of smoke came out of it. So that ended that discussion. But then they said, well, we'll just send you a new one, no problem. And then all of a sudden they said, nope, now, this is third party. And I'm looking at this, so I said, excuse me, I'm looking at my receipt, it doesn't say third party. The screenshots, it was all bought through Amazon. It wasn't, but I know you're going to give me a bit of a slap on the wrist here, but I had to go through the U.S. Amazon because I couldn't get it in Canada. But anyway, the long and short of it is, finally I went to Visa and I said, they dragged it on. If they told me right away that it's third party, right when I went to their warranty or whatever through the company, I could have gone back and got my money back. But no, they dragged it on, and right at the very end, they said, oh, no, this is third party when it come time to replace it. And I said, well, what do I do now? This is everything's run out.
6: Yeah.
8: So the only recourse the only recourse now is to go to Visa.
6: Yep.
8: Because you can't send this stuff back until they give you a return number to send it back.
6: That's correct.
8: You're sort of,
6: So you're going to have to do write the long essay to Visa, complete with pictures and photographs and circles and arrows, to quote Arlo Guthrie. But
8: exactly.
6: Yeah. And they say it's going to take probably 30 days.
8: Yeah. Oh yeah, we've gone through all those steps, and so basically the last call I got was, "Oh well, we'll give you half the money back."
6: Oh wow.
8: Okay. But I'm going, this is fraud, because you cannot, they're getting somebody that you're sitting on your hands, you can't do anything.
6: But this is why you have to be so careful. And it's not just Amazon. If you buy from Kyle, if you buy from Best Buy Marketplace, if you buy from, who else does it, Walmart, they all act as the delivery person for Fred in country X. So, so be really, really, and especially in your case, you one extra step there, Chris, by getting it from Amazon USA. So I would take the half back and chalk it up to a really good lesson, but really careful. And as I say, Suzanne has learned this one the hard way, but we're waiting for Visa to respond to this one. So everyone else, be really careful when you're buying on an online marketplace. Amazon, Best Buy, Walmart are the big three. Well, Alibaba, obviously Temu would be the worst one. They're all third party. And so be really, really careful about that. And if you do have to make a claim, make sure you take screenshots of all the emails or text messages, especially if they have a chat service with Company X, you know, the third party. Make sure you take screenshots of all that. Suzanne, we just sent it in the other day. We'll find out on the TV stand. So we'll see what they're going to do about that. There. Okay. Now let's see, back to the phone lines. Faye is up next. Hi, Faye. Welcome to Tech Talk.
9: Hello, Alan. How are you?
6: Good to hear your voice. How are you?
9: I am trying to help a newbie with an Android phone, and she's getting pop-ups galore, and unfortunately, she's getting stuff that says that they want to clean her phone because it's too full of stuff, and Google said it, so it must be true. And
6: most of those pop-ups, Kyle, correct me if I'm wrong, most of those are coming from apps that she's installed that come with the pop-up. So the pop-up's not coming from the phone system itself. So
9: she doesn't even have Malwarebytes on it. Should I put that on her phone, free one she can't afford?
6: Yes, please. Put the free one on and have it scanned. But that's not going to stop all of the pop-ups because they are ads. So they're not, even though the ads might be dubious or in some cases dangerous, they're not malware per se. What she wants to do is go in and start, Kyle, I guess, by going into notifications.
10: And turning them off for apps that aren't used.
6: Yeah. And then,
10: or that you don't know what they are.
6: Yeah, and then if that solves it, then she can sit there and decide whether or not she wants those apps.
9: Okay. So, yeah, I honestly don't think anything's turned off.
6: Okay, so start by going into settings, notifications for her, and go down and only leave the notifications on for apps that are important. So that would be anything communications, you know, WhatsApp, stuff like that, anything financial, banks, anything travel, airlines. But other than that, most other stuff the notifications can get turned off. And then you'll probably see that solves at least it largely solves the problem. She'll still get those pop-ups when she's on the app in question, but at least they won't pop up when she's not on the app.
9: Why is she getting continual pop-ups for solitaire? I thought we had gotten rid of all the extra solitaires and they're gone.
6: I bet you if you check, you're going to find there's more there, Faye. So go through the master list of apps. I'm betting you're going to find that there's more there. And it could be that the pop-ups are coming from other apps about solitaire because they want her back so they can get more pop-ups and more money. So the pop-ups about solitaire may be coming from a totally unrelated one.
9: Okay, so if she gets messages from Google, are they gospel?
6: No.
9: If she gets an email? No, I didn't think so.
6: No, because it might not. You have to check the email address it's coming from, not who it says it is. I can say I'm the king of Spain, but I'm not. So you have to check if it's an email message, not a pop-up. You have to check to see what the email address is that's sending you this. And that's 99%. Guaranteed, but not perfect. But it's the vast majority of them. You'll see it's not really Google.
9: Okay, thank you very much.
6: You're
9: going to be.
6: But if not, send me a text. We're moving in 4 or 5 days, so if providing I survive and do that, then be glad to stop by and show her rather than just fix it. Yep, moving to James Bay on the 29th.
9: Oh, my heavens.
6: I'll still be there for you.
9: Oh, thank you.
6: All righty. Take
9: okay,
6: care.
9: Bye, Alan.
6: Bye bye. Yeah, that's in notifications. And that works on iPhones. You just don't get as many, Kyle, on
10: yeah,
6: an iPhone.
10: Exactly.
6: But it is worth sitting down when you're waiting somewhere, a ferry terminal, airport, doctor's office, whatever. Go through your settings, notifications, and say, do I really want that on? Communications, travel, money.
10: Thanks.
6: Yeah, yep. Those are the shopping. So if you are buying stuff from Amazon, you would want that one on. If you're buying stuff from Temu, I would suggest you don't want that on because they will nag the ever-living. We've got a special deal for you. You just want a gift. No, go away. Okay, speaking of buying stuff online, item number 12. I found this out on behalf of a couple clients this week. Canada Post has halted parcel delivery to a dozen EU countries because of a new €3 fee on parcels that used to be duty-free. So what happened was, you will remember that the United States last August got rid of its nearly century-old de minimis exemption that allowed packages under $800 US into the country without extra fees. So anybody shipping to the U.S. a birthday gift, you got dinged and had to pay all these fees. Canada Post said, okay, fine, we can't handle this. We're going to make you use an app. Not our app, their app. You have to use an app to fill out the form and pay the fees. And then Canada Post scans the barcode and says, okay, you owe $14 before we can ship it. So now the EU has retaliated, and we unfortunately are caught up in this. So if you are trying to mail a package to Austria, Belgium, Czechia, Denmark, Finland, France, Germany, Italy, Ireland, there you go, Koch, Luxembourg, Portugal, and Spain. So if you want to mail a package back home to Ireland, nope.
7: Yeah, no, I've seen the delays and everything, so.
6: Now it's not a delay. Canada Post just says
7: Yeah,
6: we're not going to do this. We will ship to other EU destinations where delivery duties unpaid, such as Poland, Latvia, and Sweden, is worked out. They're going to work on another app. They'll come up with a similar system to what we have to use for the U.S. So the European Union has introduced this €3 customs duty on all parcels being imported from outside the bloc that are worth €150 or less. That's about $240 Canadian.
7: Yeah, so it's not that much. So nope. Anyone trying to send anything, birthday presents, yeah, no.
6: You're cut off now. So I put that in the show notes, item number 12, and it's also in our master list of ongoing tips and solutions. There we go. The other one I wanted to mention, just before we go back to the phone lines here, the text here from Noreen. Hi, Alan. Yay, glad you're moving into town. James Bay is great. Thank you. Can you comment on getting the WISE card, W-I-S-E card, to use for paying small card-only purchases while traveling, i.e. coffee, entrance fees, etc.? I've looked into credit cards, but their fees are ridiculous. Thanks. WISE is okay. Have you any experience with it, Kyle?
10: Not Koch? Personally, but they are legitimate. I know that.
6: Yeah, they are legitimate. And what you do is you put some money in, and then you can move it around within the WISE app. So you can convert it from, you know, Spanish lira, for countries that use their own currency that don't use the EU, and you can even use it for EU, for euros rather. Then you convert it, you can put some into British pounds. It's a little clunky. It's a lot of extra work. And also most people, when they come back for their trip, they forget that they've got $47 left in WISE.
10: Exactly.
6: So there's a much easier way. It's incredibly simple. You just have to look at your Canadian debit card and see if it says Visa debit or MasterCard debit, in which case you can use it all around the world in Europe. If it just says RBC client card, you can't, because Interac, which is what we use here in Canada, they use a different technology. Europe uses EMV chip and PIN. And so Canadian debit cards already use EMV, but they don't use the other part. So you just simply have to go to your bank or credit card company and say, can I please get a debit card that's MasterCard debit or Visa debit? And then it works, and you don't pay those high fees. And the merchant on the other end doesn't pay the high fees as well. I would suggest that much better than using WISE, Noreen. Really good question, though, and I'll make a more detailed post on that and put it in the show notes. Okay, quick break, and Pat and Bill on the phone lines after this.
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16: Hi, I'm Jessica from Speedy Glass. So here's what usually happens. You get a small chip in your windshield, you hit one pothole, and suddenly you're staring at a crack. Trust me, I see this every

0: End of July 2026. Just before we get back to the phone lines, if we can, a couple homework videos in here that I would encourage you to watch. Kyle found one of them. If you watched any of the World Cup matches played at one of the 16 stadia here in Canada, U.S. and Mexico, I, included in this, did not realize that the broadcasts were all produced at the FIFA International Broadcast Center in Dallas, to where every backup camera and audio feed was digitally transmitted, not once, not twice, but three separate paths for backup. Video number 44.
1: This is where a World Cup game happens. But this is where the World Cup is made. Welcome to the International Broadcast Center. Every single World Cup game, every pass, goal, celebration, tear, everything you see from 45 cameras from 16 stadiums across three countries comes through this building over these thin, fragile fiber connections.
2: Can I touch it?
3: No, you don't disconnect it.
1: Yeah. But what if I did disconnect them? Would the World Cup just stop?
4: What I've been told when I first studied here is that failure is not an option.
0: So. That's a fellow, Kyle, named Network Chuck, and it's a fascinating look at what goes on behind
5: the
0: scenes.
5: It's a very good video. It's really quite cool, and it's how everything takes three different paths that are geographically different.
0: Yeah, and they're producing it for the entire world.
5: Yes.
0: And in case all of this fails, there's satellite trucks out in the parking lot, and they're just running it like a rehearsal. It's like you, Koch. Their hope is that they're never needed. They're doing the whole thing as though they were running the World Cup broadcast.
6: Oh, my gosh.
0: No, it's not going anywhere. You're just there. In case all three backups fail, we go to you guys.
6: That sounds so stressful. So stressful.
0: Yeah, but then we have backups, right? Anyway.
5: It's amazing, and
0: So video number 40, or just search YouTube for I Got Inside FIFA's Secret World Cup Broadcast Network. He's an amazing guy. The other one that's there, we told you a couple weeks ago about how they've removed the land border separating the British Overseas Territory of Gibraltar and the Spanish town next door. So now you clear both EU and British immigration on arrival at the airport. It's not quite that simple, though. Video number 45. So, yeah, there's no more land borders. You can just walk back and forth. The barriers are gone. But when you get to the airport, Gibraltar Chief Minister Fabian Picardo had to put out a video on YouTube explaining how the new system works at the airport, which is, get this, part British and part Spain.
7: This is the area where the airport splits. This part of the airport is in Gibraltar. You can see this column is from the original airport. And this part of the airport is in Spain, where Spain carries out the European controls for customs through its Guardia Civil. Gibraltar here, Spain there.
0: Just imagine that. You've got an airport with an international border running through it, and you have to make sure that you make the right turn. So, oh, I want the signed contract for that one, Kyle. So the good news is, because there's... So, you know, the people that live there and visit there are going back and forth, back and forth, back and forth every day because they work on one side, work on the other. So it made sense to take out the land border. But now when you come in, you have to get screened twice depending on where you're going. You have to get screened by British. It's actually British Coast Guard. And believe it or not, because it's an overseas territory. And then you go talk to the Spanish.
5: Interesting.
0: Guardia. Anyway, I thought you would enjoy that. Just search that one. It's in the YouTube. The new procedures at Joshua Hassan Gibraltar International Airport. Okay, if you guys can hang in there on the phone for Pat and Bill, I don't want to rush you. I want to help you, so Kyle and I will help you off the air, and then I'll just get to a couple of these other really useful texts here. We had a couple people asking us about duck.ai, Kyle.
5: Yes, I hadn't heard of this one before, but it's made by DuckDuckGo.
0: It's their AI engine, so yes. ChatGPT, Copilot, Gemini, duck.ai. And so we actually asked Duck AI, what do you run on? And they run on GPT 5.4 Nano. So you're basically using ChatGPT with some extra filters put on by DuckDuckGo to take out some commercial stuff, which I would argue I don't want you to do that. I want to be able to get the unfiltered answer. I don't want you to pretend this doesn't exist because it's commercial, because DuckDuckGo hates commercial stuff. So totally up to you. but that's what that one there. We also had a text here, which I've lost in here, but it basically says, which one should I use of the many, AI engines? Person likes the conversational style of Copilot, but is wondering if they're missing any.

0: anything? What do you use?
1: It varies. It's really between Copilot and ChatGPT if I do use AI.
0: Koch, do you, when you want to ask questions, what do you use?
2: I'm still stuck on Google. I don't know.
1: I just, Google a lot too.
2: I can't get on board with using AI for simple things.
0: Like, okay.
2: I still rely on Wikipedia. I don't know. Maybe this is archaic of me, but
0: No, it's okay. That's the whole point. I mean, Kyle, you're a Wikipedia editor whenever you get time.
1: Well, I'm not sure which life
0: that will be, but, I would be lost without Copilot. Suzanne uses it. I like the fact that it gives me a quick answer. And then it gives me a detailed answer.
1: Yeah.
0: We started it with our students because they asked so many good questions. So, for example, you're going to hear in a minute when we leave, we're going to play some special music. And I didn't know who it was that was performing it. So we had to go and ask Copilot. And she initially didn't know the answer. And so I said, well, I think this is the song. And then she got all of that. But there's Grok, which is from X, formerly Twitter. There's Meta AI. So it's really like wine, if I can use that example, if you drink wine, or beer, probably even a better example. Go and find the one you like, but do try others, because the answer this week might be different next week. You may find, because they're all racing against each other to be the best, so you may find something there. Yeah, so here you go. Do you recognize this song? You should know this, Koch.
2: Oh, I do know this. Yes.
0: The Proclaimers did it.
2: Yeah.
0: This is the opening ceremony of the Commonwealth Games, the baton parade before King Charles III received the baton. This is Nina Nesbitt. And what was the name of the group? And the Madri Girls performing a modern, slowed-down, atmospheric rendition of the hit. There you go.
1: Oh, cool.
2: Yeah, very cool.
0: Thanks
2: Beautiful
0: for taking
2: version.
0: Over.
2: Thank you
0: Doing
2: very much.
0: Doing a great job. Kyle, thanks for teaching her and joining me as co-host.
3: Thank you for having me.
0: Enjoy the rest of your weekend. Central Saanich Days is going on here in Victoria. Their 75th anniversary this weekend and so much else. We'll talk to you next weekend. Happy birthday, Suzanne. Sorry about the root canal. Love you. And so it goes.
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10: And I'm Ashley. Dad, would you agree that this weather has been next level?
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14: From the National Newsroom of the Canadian Press, I'm Lisa Laporte. Voters in three federal ridings will head to the polls next month in by-elections announced today by Prime Minister Mark Carney's office. The by-elections in Ontario, Quebec, and BC will happen on August 31st. An evacuation alert has been lifted for more than 500 properties in BC's central Okanagan region that were threatened by wildfire. The region's Emergency Management Center says significant progress has been made in battling an out-of-control blaze north of West Kelowna that triggered yesterday's evacuation alert. Meantime, two wildfires threatening the evacuated village of Clinton have merged and crossed an area highway. Fast-moving wildfires have forced thousands of people to flee in southern Europe. Here's ABC's Marcus Moore.
3: terrifying wildfires fueled by bone-dry conditions and high winds, forcing some 300,000 people in Spain and France to flee their homes. Authorities calling the conditions in France's Gironde region, home to the country's famous Bordeaux wine, among the worst they have ever seen. Authorities going door-to-door, telling residents to get out and begging tourists to stay away. Home after home in the coastal village of Le Porge, damaged or destroyed. Fires scorching an area four times the size of Paris.
14: That was ABC's Marcus Moore. Laneway homes have been pitched as a solution to building livable spaces to increase housing supply and to open room for rental income. Andrew Fishman owns the Toronto-based boutique contracting firm Laneway Home Builders. He says the narrative has broadened as more older homeowners look for ways to age in their neighborhoods while offering the younger generation a chance at home ownership.
6: The big thing that we see is that there's so many homeowners today that love where they live. They love their house. They don't want to leave their neighborhood. So the idea of remaining where they've lived and loved for so long is a really big factor.
14: More cities and municipalities have joined the likes of Toronto and Vancouver in offering incentives and bylaw changes to push for more housing with multiplexes and laneway properties in an effort to increase housing supply. And 4 years after a lawnmower accident nearly cost him both legs, 10-year-old Austin Byers crossed the finish line today at Supertri Toronto. Byers ran the final stretch of the annual triathlon alongside Canadian Olympic triathlete Tyler Mislachuk and members of the Sick Kids Hospital team that saved both his legs and feet after the accident. Byers says he's thankful for the help he got at Sick Kids.
7: They helped me by reattaching my foot. Without them, I probably wouldn't be able to run or anything like that. I probably wouldn't even have my foot.
14: Austin suffered severe injuries to both legs and feet in the 2021 accident. This is the Canadian Press. In sports, Toronto's Joshua Liendo defended his Commonwealth Games title in the men's 100-meter butterfly on Sunday, winning gold in a meet record of 50.42 seconds. And Felix Dolcey has won silver for Canada in the men's gymnastics all-around final. Here's Canadian Press reporter Brenda Molina Navidad.
15: He came within 0.2 of gold medalist Reuben Ward of host Scotland at Glasgow International Arena. Australia's Jesse Moore took bronze. This is Dolcey's second medal of the competition. The 24-year-old helped lead Canada to gold in the men's team event last week when he topped the individual standings. Canada also won silver in the women's gymnastics team event.
14: Canada now has 9 medals at the Games, 3 gold, 3 silver, and 3 bronze. The Boston Red Sox beat the Toronto Blue Jays 6-1 in Major League Baseball action today. And in the CFL, the Montreal Alouettes play the Hamilton Ticats tonight. From the Canadian Press, I'm Lisa Laporte.
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17: Welcome, everyone. I'm Richard Krause. I hope you're doing well, that you're staying happy, healthy, and safe. It's a big show. Let's jump right in. Later on, we'll meet Liv Albert, the host, creator, writer, editor, and producer of Let's Talk About Myths, Baby. It's a podcast all about Greek mythology. She is a self-proclaimed giant nerd for all things Greek and Roman mythology. And today we talk about her first ever children's book, a modern retelling of the Odyssey. That's a little bit later on. First, let's meet musician and songwriter Susie McNeil. She's built a career spanning television, stage, touring, and recording over the last couple of decades. She first broke through as the last woman standing on CBS's Rockstar in Excess and has since shared stages with international artists including Pink, Aerosmith, Alan Frew, and many, many others. She also starred as Oz in We Will Rock You and has led multiple genre-crossing projects, including the Loving Mary Band. Her gold-certified hit Supergirl and a string of releases that have reached the top 20 on Canadian pop charts continue to underscore her impact as a recording artist. Today, we're talking about her new music, Line 49, a collection that reimagines classic Canadian songs through the rich, emotional lens of soul music. It's where northern roots meet southern soul, and it breathes new life into iconic Canadian classics with modern arrangements infused with pop and reggae influences. Susie McNeil, join me via Zoom. Congratulations on the new album.
18: Thank you.
17: It reimagines Canadian classic songs, but kind of through a soul lens. It's kind of like northern roots meets southern soul. So tell me a little bit about how all that came together for you.
18: Yeah, of course. Well, in 2018, I decided to go into the soul sphere. When I started singing, it's my favorite kind of music. So when I started singing, I started with soul, and I recorded all these like original soul songs. And then my career kind of took me, you know, Rockstar NXS, that's rock. Although on that show, I performed my original songs called Soul Life. Yeah, I've always loved it. So in 2018, I was like, I'm going to make sort of a concerted effort to go in that direction. And I have ever since. And I've reworked a lot of my old originals, like Merry Go Round, if anyone remembers that, into more of a soul feel. So then we played a Canada Day in Brantford, Ontario a few years ago. It was actually during COVID. We like recorded it at the theater there. And I asked my husband, I was like, I want to incorporate a Canadian song just because it was Canada Day, but we need to figure out like how we can, you know, turn that into a soul feel. And he suggested Bob Cajun by the Tragically Hip. And he was like, we could do it kind of like Valerie, like that, you know, Amy Winehouse groove. And we did it, and it was awesome. And it was so awesome that I recorded it as a single and put it out digitally. And then my dad was always like sort of bugging me less to record an album of all Canadian songs, like for years. He was like, I feel like you should do this. And I was like, ah. And then he sadly passed away. So I decided to finally do the record in his name. And since I was already, you know, doing that feel, I was like, let's do what we did to Bob Cajun to another 9 songs. And it was an interesting experience for sure.
17: And what method did you use to choose the songs? Because not all songs would lend themselves to, a rearrangement in the style that you would like to present.
18: Yeah, it was an interesting process because I had made a list of Canadian songs, but then it's all just sort of the creativity that goes behind rearranging. So what I would often do is I would sort of take I'd probably first think of a song, and then I'd think of an old like vintage soul classic, and I would put it on and try to kind of sing the song over it. So that was the reference. Like we did Blinding Lights, and I wanted it to sound like Land of a Thousand Dances. Like, yeah.

0: And so every song that we did, I could tell you where the rearrangement inspiration came from. Like, I did Never Surrender, and I wanted it to be like that Cry to Me song by Solomon Burke. Like,
1: yeah.
0: When you're baby feeling all alone. Yeah. So every song has a, you know, they all didn't sound exactly the same because it's different chords, different, mm-hmm. then it kind of took on a life of its own. But every song has a reference like that.
1: Solomon Burke, I think, had the greatest voice in soul music.
0: I mean, and I feel like he was a little bit of a one-hit wonder. I love that song. I would say that's like one of my favorites.
1: In later on in his life, he recorded some Tom Waits songs that are incredible. Yes. And, you know, None of Us Are Free is another song. I mean, this guy, I would literally listen to him sing The Telephone Book. People don't know who he is. You look him up right now.
0: Yes.
1: You're listening to Susie McNeil on The Richard Krause Show. Her new album, Line 49, is available now wherever you legally download, stream, and buy music. Did you try and choose, like, some from the 60s, some from the 70s, some from the 80s? Was there any kind of marker in that way?
0: You know, I'd kind of go like, oh, I need a modern one. And then I'd record it. And then I already had kind of a list of a few. And then at the very end, and then I was like, oh, I need a chill one. You know, and at the very end, I kind of took stock of, so that's a good question, of what eras I had covered. And so it's 160s, 170s, 380s, 390s, wow. And 1 2000. So you can see my like heyday, my era.
1: And,
0: so I might have to do like a second, a volume two and do more. I wanted to do I had one more song to do and someone suggested Snowbird by Anne Murray. And I almost did it. And then my manager was like, nobody knows that song. And my mom was like, I know that song.
1: As a person from the East Coast, I'd like to have a discussion with your manager.
0: I know, right? It would have been that. Maybe I'll have to do a volume two. I did Absolutely. Never Surrender instead.
1: Yeah, yeah. So you've released solo albums like Broken and Beautiful and Rock and Roller. You've had Juno's recognition. The Loving Mary Band Project is a going concern. Is there one of those chapters that you look back at now and go, oh, man, that was super cool, or that was really hard, or that really stands out for you?
0: When I look back, I'm like pretty proud, which is a great place to be in this industry. I'm proud of how I got through COVID, you know, that we lost so many musicians in my community. There were a lot of real estate agents that were created during that time. But I got through it. Like that's like, that to me is, I'm really proud about that. Yeah. And then, yeah, when I look back, when I have to write bios for projects like this, I'm like, way to go. That's awesome. And that's, you know, that means the most to me that I could still be doing this. Like I kind of don't need anything else at this point. Mm. I just love it. I feel like I do it well. It's been years and years. But to answer your question, I would say that touring with Steven Tyler with the Loving Mary Band and Aerosmith was like just such a, you know, I was a little older then and it kind of just fell in our laps in a way. And then it became this like 10-year adventure of private jets and like really amazing experiences and seeing the world. And I was like, oh, wow. And yeah, now that I look back, it was definitely a heyday for sure.
1: There's a whole other world out there that most of us will never get to touch. And that's one of it. That's one of them.
0: It's awesome. It's everything you think it is.
1: You have blended pop with rock. You've blended country with Americana. Now you're working on blending soul with these cool Canadian songs. What is it exactly that draws you to all these different sounds? Is your voice changing and therefore you think, okay, well, now I can take this on? Or is it just your interest? What is it?
0: I mean, that's a really good question because when I was, you know, signed and stuff to record labels, they would kind of be like, okay, what's your niche, you know, and it's important to have one. I never really did. When I told myself I wanted to be a singer, my biggest promise to myself was I would make a living singing. And I have ever since I told myself I would do that. But it's definitely been in different directions. I kind of follow, you know, whatever the opportunity is. So, like I said, I started out loving soul, and then Rockstar was rock, which I was already doing a bunch of that as well. Yeah. You know, when Jeff Healey had his bar in Toronto, I would play there all the time. Like, yeah. I really cut my teeth in the rock scene in Toronto. So I had already kind of, you know, been there. And I would say a lot of people know me for rock, right? Because of Rockstar and Excess. And then, you know, Mervish called and asked me to do We Will Rock You. Yeah, yeah. So that's, you know, leaning into a little bit more music theater. And then the country band came about because I was spending a lot of time in Nashville. The guy who produced this album, he's also in the Loving Mary band with me. He did all my albums, all my records, and he lives in Nashville. And so we would just spend a bunch of time there. And I was like, wouldn't that be fun if we had like a family band? Like, my husband was in the band. The other woman singer's husband was in the band. Like, it was a family. I had a baby and we went on tour with the baby. Like, it was that. Wow. I would say that isn't my first love, country music. I do love all kinds of music, but I would say, you know, I was okay when we kind of like stopped doing that as much.
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1: Welcome back, everyone. I'm Richard Krause, and thanks for hanging out with me today. I appreciate it. Later on in the show, Liv Albert will take us on a journey across the sea as we follow the heroic, catastrophic, and sometimes downright gruesome tales of the Greek king Odysseus in Liv's modern retelling of Homer's The Odyssey. That's a little bit later on. First, let's get back to my conversation with the Juno Award-winning Canadian pop rock powerhouse, Susie McNeil. She first captured national attention as a standout contestant on Rockstar In Excess in 2005 and has since built a career delivering heartfelt, high-energy performances. Her new album, Line 49, reimagines iconic Canadian classics through a rich, passionate soul lens. It's a heartfelt tribute that celebrates Canadian music in a fresh, interesting, and new way.

0: Neil, join me via Zoom. I love that as an artist, and you've mentioned it several times, you survived COVID, you've made a living as a singer since you said to yourself, I want to make a living as a singer. But I love that you've made these records, you have toured, you have sung jingles, you have done all sorts of stuff. Like you, there is that work ethic that goes behind the artistry. I think that is, maybe it's 50-50. Maybe work ethic and artistry are 50-50. Maybe, you know, it's 60-40. I don't know. But I love it. I love it. I love that you get out there and you know, practice your craft in whatever way it is. And, of course, you perform live. So is there a particular aspect of this that you love more than others? Do you love being in the studio more than you like playing live or vice versa? Or what might it be?
1: That's a good question. I mean, back to what you're saying about the work ethic and the, especially nowadays, you know, we have to be the jack of all trades. We have to do social media, which is hard. Yep. I think everyone finds it hard who's as a business. But, you know, writing contracts, sending stage plots, you know, all the stuff that goes into it. But I would say probably live, like I would say probably most musicians and singers, just there's something about that feeling. For me, when I'm trying to get that note and I get it, like it's better than, it gives me a thrill probably more than the audience. And that's never gone away in, you know, 30 years of doing this. But yeah, I love it all. I love the the studio takes a lot of patience, I would have to say. So if you're an instant gratification person like me, it's sometimes challenging. It's a long process, but I don't, you know, do it too often. So every time I do, it's like nostalgia of all the years, especially working with that producer that we've worked together. Mm. And it's really fun. He moves fast too, which I need and like.
0: Well, you're working on instinct at that point, right? If you're going fast, you don't have time to overthink it. It's like, you know, movie directors that do, whatever, 150 takes of a scene. You probably get what you need in the first one, and the other ones are just, you know, playing around.
1: Yeah, and him specifically, he works really well under pressure. Like a couple weeks ago or a month ago, not even, I went back down to Nashville and said, I want to do 10 songs. We have to record 3 songs in 3 days. Wow. And he was like, what? No, I had the tracks on me. Like the way we had done this as well as I'd send, you know, demos and work tapes and stuff to my band. Yeah. Up here in Canada. So I had a lot of the tracks I was prepared with, but still, and he was like, okay, giddy up, let's do it. We did it, but like just under the wire, literally. It was, cause then you want to sit with the mixes, right? And you get sort of ear fatigue. Like you can listen and have, you know, all these tweaks, but then you need to sleep on it and listen the next day. And when you're trying to mix in one day, it doesn't work that well.
0: 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Her new album, Line 49, is available now wherever you legally download, stream, and buy music. You've mentioned Rockstar in Excess. I was obsessed with that when you were on it.
2: All six of you guys did really, really well. And it was a very tough decision for the band to make. But I talked with In Excess, and we've agreed that the encore shall go to Sweet Susie McNeil once again.
3: I see a little silhouette of a man. Scaramouche, Scaramouche, will you do the fandango? Thunderbolts and lightning, very, very frightening.
0: Tell me about your memories of it. I mean, it was 2005, so we're talking 21 years ago.
1: Yeah, we just had our 20-year anniversary.
0: Yeah, things have changed. You know, for you personally and professionally and everything else. But when you look back on that, it looked to me like it was, from watching it, that it must have been extraordinarily stressful. How do you feel about it now as you sit here today?
1: It was very stressful. I didn't like just all of it. It changed my life And we didn't have any warning for that because it was live to air. So we were like trapped in that mansion while it was airing to the world. And so when I got released, literally, I wasn't prepared with sort of the recognition that I had acquired through that show. I still felt like the same person.
0: Yeah. And this was pre social media, really. I mean, it was 20 years ago. So it wasn't like you were splashed all over TikTok and Twitter. Like TV was a potent medium then.
1: Yes.
0: And you were all over it.
1: Three times a week. And, and then I didn't feel normal or like I would say grounded again for a good couple years after. And then it was a whirlwind of like life changing opportunities and things like that. But now that I look back, you know, the good 20 years later, we actually just did three reunion shows. We did one in Toronto, one in Niagara Falls, and then one in LA. We just did it a couple weeks ago. And, It was a really good cathartic full circle for me because I produced the two that were up here in Canada. And in order to do that, and I wanted to do like a round table sort of situation where we talked about the show. And then I wanted to air like videos of what happened and how'd you feel about that? We performed. Yeah. It was awesome. So I had to watch the whole series again. And it was great. It was really, I started out going like, okay, I got to watch this. I don't have much time, but I got to make it happen. I need to know what I'm talking about in these shows. And then it got to a point like halfway through the series where I was hooked. I was like staying up till 2 a.m. going, who, cause I couldn't really, really remember it. Like, who are they going to eliminate next? And I enjoyed it myself. And then I also like, I even reached out to the winner, to JD, because I like saw him in a different light. Like when we were on it, he was the one who was like kind of playing the conniving, you know, reality show games and like throwing people under the bus and stuff. And we were all like quite like mad at him and stuff. But now that I watch it back, I was like, he was the one. He was amazing. And he should have won. So I actually reached out to him and went, I'm watching these. And if I didn't ever tell you before, you were amazing. He was very thankful.
0: It's funny because on that show, he was kind of like the rule breaker too. I remember there was one bit where you were all supposed to pair up and write a song and he just went off on his own and wrote a song that INXS ended up recording and having a hit with later. So, but at the time I thought, oh, he's not a team player. He can never be part of a band if you're not a team player.
1: I thought that too.
0: Well, Susie, thank you. Congratulations on the new music and everything you've got going on. And thanks for taking some time.
1: Thank you for having the chat with me. I appreciate it a lot.
0: That was Susie McNeil on The Richard Krause Show. Her new album, Line 49, is available now wherever you legally download, stream, and buy music. In the next segment, we're going to meet Liv Albert, and she's going to take us on a journey across the sea as we follow the heroic, catastrophic, and sometimes downright gruesome tales of the Greek king Odysseus in her new book. It's a modern retelling of Homer's Odyssey. And it arrives just in time for the Christopher Nolan movie now playing in theaters. Get the book, read it with your kids, and go see the movie. Stay with me. Lots more to come after the break.
4: Now this update from the Canadian Press. An evacuation alert has been lifted for more than 500 properties in BC's central Okanagan region that were threatened by wildfire. The region's Emergency Management Center says significant progress has been made in battling an out-of-control fire north of West Kelowna that triggered yesterday's evacuation alert. Meantime, two wildfires threatening the BC village of Clinton have merged and crossed an area highway. Three by-elections were announced today for August 31st to fill federal seats vacated by MPs in Ontario, Quebec, and British Columbia. Israel's ambassador to Canada says he still believes the Carney government has some interest in collaborating with Israel on AI amid diplomatic tensions. Israeli ambassador Ido Moed tells the Canadian Press this collaboration could involve companies working together to boost defense against cyber attacks. From the Canadian Press, I'm Lisa Laporte.
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0: Welcome back, everyone. I'm Richard Krause, and thanks for spending part of your day with me today. I appreciate it. My guest today is Liv Albert, the host, creator, writer, editor, and producer of the Let's Talk About Myths Baby podcast, and a self-proclaimed giant nerd for all things Greek and Roman mythology. Liv studied English literature and classical civilizations and has authored two adult books on Greek mythology, including the best-selling title Greek Mythology, The Gods, Goddesses, and Heroes Handbook. Today, we'll talk about her first book for children, a retelling of the Odyssey. Before we get to Liv, though, let's set the scene a little bit with some sound from Christopher Nolan's The Odyssey, which is in theaters right now.
25: We won the war. Help me go home.
26: This is a household waiting for master.
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1: No, he's not.
25: No one could stand between me and home. Not even the gods.
0: Liv Albert, join me via Zoom. Congratulations on the book.
3: Thank you. Thank you. I'm very excited.
0: Well, you should be. It's a beautiful book. It is The Odyssey, a modern retelling. What drew you to retell this thousands of year old story?
3: Well, I have been obsessed with The Odyssey for as long as I can remember, but from a more immediate standpoint, mm-hmm. I have been a podcaster actually myself for the last almost decade, and The Odyssey has been sort of my focus for all of that time, and then more immediately in the last couple of years where I was given this chance to retell it for children. So honestly, it's been sort of since day one, but Greek mythology overall is my entire career at this point. But The Odyssey really specifically, funny enough, my first book was dedicated in jest because I couldn't take myself too seriously to Odysseus. So it's a perfect follow up that now I've actually gotten to tell Odysseus's story myself.
0: Well, and tell me what it is then about The Odyssey that has consumed you for all this time.
3: I mean, it's the Homeric epics broadly, I would say. I'll try not to get too niche. My mythological knowledge at this point is a little beyond the realm of normality. So I often am like, what is standard? I am very much obsessed with the oral tradition that we get from the Homeric epics. So, you know, the long and short of it is that the Homeric epics are the oldest works we have from so-called Western civilization. They're the oldest works we have from Greece. And because of that, they're very different from mythology in that they're like these singular works that kind of exist on their own, unlike that, or unlike the rest of mythology rather. But, lost my train of thought for a second. They're unique. And so the Odyssey has always been, or Homeric epics generally have been my favorite. And then the Odyssey for me is just, it's so exciting. It's so full of everything. And very specifically, I love that it is a story of a narrator who you can't quite trust. And that's kind of the fun of it. Like, what are we actually meant to believe?
0: How do you take a story like this that has violence and there are elements of it that might scare younger people and turn it into a book for young people?
3: Well, honestly, what I'm most proud of is the fact that, by and large, this retelling of the Odyssey is as true to the Homeric epic as one can get, in something that is still child friendly. I made a real point of not removing any of the plot points that even if they come with violence, we tamed it and, you know, we shortened those moments and, you know, didn't get into the nitty gritty, but there are no moments of that kind of violence of whatever sort that are actually cut out. So instead, it's a lot of explaining to children sort of the reality of the ancient world. There's a lot of darkness. There's a lot of fun. And it was important to me that be conveyed in this way where it's, you know, true to the epic, but also, you know, appropriate for kids, but also explaining it. So context, I think, was key. And that's what I'm really happiest, you know, that we got into the book. There's so much context.
0: You're listening to Liv Albert on The Richard Krause Show. Her book, The Odyssey, A Modern Retelling, is available now wherever you buy fine books. It's also beautifully illustrated as well. So talk to me about working with the illustrator to bring this alive. And there must have been, being that this has been playing on your mind for as mm-hmm. long as it has been, certain scenes and certain images that you were excited to see brought to life.
3: Absolutely. Yeah. Hazem Asif is the illustrator, and he did such an incredible job. The thing I love most is the color. That's something that I think it's lost most of all when we're talking about the ancient world for kids. There's this habit of kind of making it a sort of sepia toned, mysterious world, or even just, you know, this idea that because modern marble, modern temples and statues are, you know, white marble, that that's what it was like in the ancient world, which is actually like a big misconception. The marble was almost always painted in the ancient world. And so color really was important. And that's the thing that I think Haslam did absolutely best. It's so colorful, but specifically, you know, I'm an enormous nerd for the historical artifacts. So there's also a lot of things in the illustrations where there are these very, very real historical artifacts, either from, you know, the various time periods that the Homeric epics tend to be linked to. So there's lots of little, you know, bits and pieces that are also historically accurate and generally very fun. So that's unspecific, but I'm just so obsessed with all of it, honestly.
0: Well, let's talk about Odysseus then. He's a very complex character. He doesn't always do the right thing. He uses trickery. He lies. He makes bad decisions all the way through. Tell us, for people who haven't read it or have not yet seen the Christopher Nolan movie, which will be out by the time we air this, tell me a little bit about the character and what we need to know about him.
3: Yeah. Well, Odysseus, the most important thing to know is that the idea of what we think of as a hero today isn't really what a hero was in the ancient Greek world. We have this idea that it means, you know, someone who objectively does good by and large, who's rescuing people, or, you know, all of these different things that we link with heroism, specifically like a superhero. Mm-hmm. But in the ancient world, it really was more about the overall character. So as a hero, Odysseus is really just the star. He's a main character. He's got main character energy, but it doesn't mean that he was always good or bad, or he's just a real person in this sort of complex way. But he was also famous for his lies, his tricks. And that's what I most wanted to convey. I think one of the things that get lost with kids most of all is we present this idea of this good hero who just went on this quest to get home. And the Odyssey is so much more than that. You know, the majority of the adventure story that we think of is told through Odysseus's point of view, and he's the sole survivor, and also opens up his story by saying, like, hey, I'm famous for my trickery and my lies. Here's what happened. And then he proceeds to tell this unbelievable story. And then, of course, when he does eventually get home, which is the entirety of the Odyssey, this quest to get home to Ithaca, he then proceeds to tell a bunch more lies that we know are lies. He loves to say that he's from Crete and to make up these really intricate lies about being from Crete. And so what I think is most interesting about him is that we don't really know what to believe with Odysseus. We have what he tells us, and we have what Homer tells us. And it's sort of the understanding of the reading between the lines, or just sort of speculating beyond what Odysseus tells us, that I think makes him most interesting. And so that's what I most wanted to convey, is this sort of complexity, this confusing nature, he is the first unreliable narrator in a way that I think gets forgotten or sort of left out, because there's this idea that, you know, the complexity of that is too much for children, or just that like a hero doesn't inherently have that complexity. And he really is that complex. He is this really unreliable narrator who is simultaneously telling us, you know, the most absurd and also the most engaging story of, like, adventure and just this quest to return home.
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0: Welcome back, everyone. I'm Richard Krause, and thanks for being along for the ride today. I appreciate it. My guest today is Greek mythology expert and the creator, host, and executive producer of the wildly popular podcast Let's Talk About Myths, Baby. Her name is Liv Albert. With a background in English literature and classical civilizations, she regularly speaks at universities across North America and has authored several best-selling books on the subject, including Greek Mythology, The Gods, Goddesses, and Heroes Handbook. Her latest release, The Odyssey, A Modern Retelling, is a beautifully illustrated middle-grade adventure that reimagines Homer's epic for today's readers. Faithful to the original while making it accessible and exciting, it follows the complex hero Odysseus through the perilous sea voyages, man-eating monsters, powerful witches, and vengeful gods, complete with historical context, maps, and character profiles. It's her first children's book, and it's the perfect gateway into the world of Greek epics for all ages. It's also a pretty good way to get ready for the Christopher Nolan movie of The Odyssey, which is coming soon. Liv Albert, join me via Zoom. Are there representations of him in popular culture? that really speak to you. I think of a movie called The Return from, I think, just a couple of years ago with Ralph Fiennes, which was a very kind of almost down and dirty version of a very small part of the book. But that's what flashes to my mind. What flashes to yours?
1: I honestly, and I don't say this as if it's the best representation of Odysseus, but for me, Sean Bean in 2004's Troy will always be Odysseus. Mm-hmm. Troy is generally, you know, there's lots to be said about it as a retelling of anything, but Odysseus was

0: the lost Sean Bean Odysseus. So yeah, I think of him all the time. That said, I don't remember it well enough, but my first introduction was back, it was grade seven, probably the year 99 or 2000, and my elementary school teacher rolled in a TV and he played the mini series that came out in, I think, 98 that he'd like recorded on a VHS. And I barely remember it, but I remember that the experience so viscerally that like that is part of my Odysseus journey too. But also in my head, he's still Sean Bean.
1: And what stories would you suggest, and there's got to be thousands of them, have been inspired by the Odyssey?
0: Oh, gosh. I mean, I also, you know, have an English literature degree. So my first thought is to say, you know, James Joyce's Ulysses. Yeah. I think Ulysses being the same name as Odysseus is also something that people don't often know or really realize. It's the Latin version of his name and became more popular. So once you realize that Ulysses is Odysseus, then there's, you know, it kind of opens up that world. I'm just such a purist. It's Emily Wilson's translation for me. I mean, I've read multiple. There's so many good translations, but I really love Emily Wilson's. And I think I'm too obsessed with the original, the epic itself. And so I don't think is enough about the pop culture side because I'm just so like, no, keep me in with Homer. And yeah, I'm really an obnoxious purist. I should work on expanding my pop culture side.
1: but I would imagine though that there are direct lines to, you know, not Harry Potter, but certain tropes that were originated there that have just filtered down. So if the idea of reading a Greek epic seems daunting to you, well, you've probably read things inspired by it,
0: to
1: your kids and with your kids for forever.
0: Oh, well, absolutely. Yeah. I mean, it's really impossible, I think, to fully express how much the Homeric epics specifically have influenced everything, particularly in the English language. But, you know, in most of Western history, the Iliad and the Odyssey are kind of the origins of so much. That said, they were influenced by the works of the Mesopotamians in ancient Iraq and all of that. So it's this cycle that keeps going. But I mean, yeah, it's, I think, endless. And I mean, even just, you know, you named The Return that came out, yeah, at the end of 2024, I believe. And then we have Christopher Nolan's coming up. There was a mini series.
1: You're listening to Liv Albert on The Richard Krause Show. Her book, The Odyssey, A Modern Retelling, is available now wherever you buy fine books.
0: There are so many works. I mean, I have shelves of Odyssey adaptations of my own. There's this absolutely wild pop-up book that I've had for years that, you know, just beyond the realm of anything. And, you know, there's so many different takes on his story. And like you said, even with The Return, you know, that's one little element. Mm-hmm. And then, you know, the majority of what people think of his story, you know, the Cyclops, the Sirens, all of these different elements. I mean, they live on in ways we'll never conceptualize.
1: But not in The Return, in the film. That was
0: not in The Return. No, that's true. That's just the end.
1: Cut out all that stuff.
0: Yeah. It's funny that it's called The Return because, I mean, it's really him having returned, I would say.
1: you've done full readings of The Odyssey on your podcast. When you do a deep dive like that, did it change your perspective when you were getting ready and preparing to write this book as you're vocalizing the words? It feels more intimate that way somehow when you're reading it that way.
0: No, absolutely. Like reading it aloud has really impacted how I see it. I've covered the Odyssey in a lot of ways. My show's been going on a long time. I've got like somewhere near 800 episodes at this point. And so the Odyssey has been done in many different forms. And every time it opens up something new for me. So, you know, I've told it narratively where I retell the story, you know, within my own words. That opens up different, you know, realms. And then the readings, I'm recently reading a more modern translation, that's actually Canadian from Vancouver Island, which is delightful. That's where I'm from too. And so, you know, it opens up so many different realms the more you hear about it. But also with my listeners, I do a lot of Q&As, and that is huge too, because between the reading aloud and then having people ask certain questions, I mean, it's sort of I'm constantly learning new things. And then writing the book was a whole other, you know, I'm rereading it for like the 15th time, and also digging into the ancient Greek and learning more that way. So it really is endless. I could probably keep reading it for the rest of my life and still

0: still be learning new things.
1: You've done 800 episodes of your podcast. Do you have a favorite episode, or is there some sort of historical insight that has come up over those 800 episodes that you think, wow, that's the one? That's the entry point if you want to start listening to the podcast.
0: Oh, gosh. Yeah, it's one of those. I've been doing it for a long time. I should say my podcast is called Let's Talk About Myths, Baby, because I realize I haven't said that. It's so hard to pick just one. Medusa would probably be it, so you kind of spoil it for me. But it's the sort of the evolution of Medusa is what interests me most. It's not necessarily seeing her explicitly as a survivor. It's the way that the modern world has interpreted her as compared with the ancient sources that interest me most, because she is seen as this creature who, you know, is committing violence and is killed almost as a way of stopping that. But that doesn't exist in the myth. There's no examples of that at all. And so it's really interesting to me the way that more modern understanding of her is based on like a misreading of the myth, and also a lot of misogyny that's just been sort of seeped in over 2,000 years. But yeah, I would say Medusa, but also just the Odyssey. The way that I now understand the Odyssey as compared to 2017 when I started this, let alone 2012, I think, when I finished my degree in this, you know, the evolution of that is like unbelievable.
1: 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Her book, The Odyssey, A Modern Retelling, is available now wherever you buy fine books. 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Big thanks to Susan McNeil. Of course, my biggest thanks goes to you for listening. I'm Richard Krause. Stay happy, stay healthy, stay safe, stay weird. We'll talk to you again soon.
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9: From the National Newsroom of the Canadian Press, I'm Lisa Laporte. Prime Minister Mark Carney is calling 3 by-elections for ridings in Ontario, Quebec, and British Columbia.
10: Constituents in the 3 electoral districts will head to the polls on August 31st. Toronto's Beaches East York seat was vacated by Nate Erskine-Smith, a former federal housing minister. Conservative MP Richard Martel resigned from his Quebec seat after being appointed to the Senate. North Vancouver Capilano was held by the Liberals' Jonathan Wilkinson, now Canada's ambassador to the European Union. Jim Bronskill, The Canadian Press, Ottawa.
9: Pope Leo XIV invited people to pray today for victims of wildfires raging across southern Europe that have forced tens of thousands of people from their homes. The pontiff expressed his solidarity with those impacted in France and Spain while also asking for prayers for rescue workers. Some 220,000 people alone have fled one wildfire in southwestern France as the out-of-control blaze burns near the wine region city of Bordeaux. Meantime, wildfires burned out of control in Spain around Madrid today while evacuations were carried out in the Valencia region. That's where one person was killed on Saturday. 2 wildfires have merged in BC's interior to cover nearly 670 square kilometers. The BC Wildfire Service says the Pear Lake and 59 Creek fires were very active today after merging yesterday. Police in Germany say the suspect in Saturday's deadly van attack in Berlin is dead. Here's ABC's Britt Klenit.
6: The suspect has been shot and killed by police following that attack at a Pride event here in the city. The 21-year-old, he was suspected of driving a van into a crowd and stabbing multiple people. One person has been killed. Several others are fighting for their lives. Police say that officers fired at the man after he rushed towards them with a knife and that he died at the scene.
9: That was ABC's Britt Klenit. Patrons of the Halifax Public Gardens say they're left with questions and sadness following the recent vandalism of a historic tree that was first harmed in a 2022 incident. Halifax resident Tom Boat says he walks the gardens regularly and was baffled and disheartened to learn the 200-year-old tree was vandalized once again.
11: Honestly, just extremely disappointed. Like, someone's trying to leave, like, a terrible mark on the public gardens, and just to see this beautiful tree kind of get defaced again is just so disappointing. And how can it even happen after the first time a couple years ago?
9: Police confirmed the vandalism happened last weekend. No suspects have been identified. And UNESCO has added France's D-Day landing beaches and Mount Olympus in Greece to the World Heritage List. This is the Canadian Press. In sports, Toronto's Joshua Liendo defended his Commonwealth Games title in the men's 100-meter butterfly today, winning gold in a meet record of 50.42 seconds. Canada now has 9 medals at these games in Scotland, 3 gold, 3 silver, and 3 bronze. The Boston Red Sox beat the Toronto Blue Jays 6-1 in the major leagues today. And welcome to Philly LeBron signs have popped up around Philadelphia after LeBron James' announcement online that he's signing with the 76ers organization. Even fellow athletes are stoked. Here's NFL Eagles safety Andrew Mukuba at a recent event in Philadelphia.
12: One of my favorite players growing up, and I know he had the end of his career, so it's coming to an end, so it'd be dope, you know, to go down the street and watch him play. So it's exciting for the city of Philly.
9: James was drafted by the Cleveland Cavaliers in 2003. From the Canadian Press, I'm Lisa Laporte.
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16: 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Of course, it's been my pleasure being your host here every week for the last 7 years and 340 some odd episodes. This, of course, is not my day job. I actually help people with their real estate needs. I've been doing so since 1991. I've handled thousands of transactions here in Greater Victoria. Sometimes you think you've seen everything, but you know, every day there's something new. And that's one of the fun things about this industry here. 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You look under shows. There you'll find us, The Whole Home Show with me, Tony Joe. All of our contact information is there. Or, you know what? You guys often Google. You'll just Google our names. We hear from you on a weekly basis, and it's just wonderful knowing that you're listening and you enjoy the program. And with that, we continue going on because all we want to do is provide you some great information. And by the way, if you're a podcast listener, don't forget, you can download all 340 of our episodes on iTunes or where all fine podcasts can be downloaded. You can listen at your heart's desire, in your car, in your garden, wherever you want to be. We are having a conversation today about mortgage brokerage and the mortgage industry. And of course, regularly here, you'll hear Denise Webster. In fact, Denise is right here. Denise, how are you today?
17: I'm great, Tony. Good to be back. Thanks.
16: Well, you're here all the time. In fact, you are pretty well a co-host today. You are going to be as well, too. You've given so much great information and help to our listeners. I know you and I have served a number of people that have come as a result of listening to our program over the years. So we often get the privilege of working in our respective jobs on files, which is always lots of fun.
17: Sure is. Yeah.
16: Now, of course, when people think about mortgages, they think about going to the bank. Things have changed. And, you know, you and I have had conversations about mortgage brokerage in the past. Very excited today, though, to introduce our guest, dialing in all the way from Vancouver, you know, across the water. Denise, you and I have had the privilege to meet our guest today. I will give our listeners a little bit of backstory. I was asked a number of years ago, can't remember now when, by our provincial association, the British Columbia Real Estate Association, to do a number of video clips, YouTube videos, educational videos. And I had the pleasure of doing a session with our guest today, Dustin Woodhouse. Dustin is a he spent many years in the mortgage brokerage business, an expert performing and being highly productive, helping people with their mortgage needs. But also now he has been helping mortgage brokers because he's a coach. If you go to Be the Better Broker, bethebetterbroker.ca. I'll post the information on our page in a little bit. He has written books. He has trained mortgage brokers how to be their best and how to best serve their clients. He's our guest today. Dustin, thanks for joining us.
18: Thank you. I appreciate the opportunity.
16: I was thinking about when did we do that BCRA 8 day? That was pre-COVID.
18: I feel like it was the year before COVID. It might be 2018, 2019.
16: Yeah, and we were talking about, was that the cannabis one? We were talking about
18: Remediated grow ops and are they a good buy or not a good buy? Yeah.
16: Yes. And that was a great conversation. And of course, you know, fast forward, moving forward, going to conferences and events, within the real estate realm, I bump into you because you're very active in, obviously real estate. But before we get much deeper, I want our listeners to hear from you and tell them about what it is you do.
18: Well, I'll try and give you as succinct a biography as I can. I stepped into the world of real estate ownership at the age of 19 with a commercial property and had five doors by the time my wife and I were in our mid 20s. We had five doors total, and we were sort of on this mission that got derailed by, you know, life. There's challenges in all aspects of life. And then we regrouped and we started rebuilding again. And then we sort of got derailed by a new challenge in life. But, you know, always been on that path of viewing real estate, especially in the Vancouver area, as a fantastic investment. It certainly insulated us from some of the shocks of life, you know, having those extra properties with that extra appreciation in them. And it was, interestingly, not until I was in my mid-30s, it was 2008 when I became a mortgage broker. I had actually been in the high-performance automotive parts business, so completely unrelated. Yeah. But I stepped into the mortgage world and kind of just hit the gas pedal, and over 10 years processed 1,695 mortgages, which meant I had about 4,000 conversations with people talking about their mortgage needs. Probably closer to 5,000, actually, if I really run those numbers. And then I wound up writing a couple of books talking about what it is to be a mortgage broker in Canada. That was born out of always wanting to have written a book, but I knew I wasn't going to be the next Stephen King. So what am I going to write a book on? And then it turned out all these people kept asking me, hey, how have you had the success you've had? Have you got time for a coffee? And the coffee meeting was the exact same coffee meeting ever. It was like Groundhog Day, just over yes. and over and over. And I realized I should just write all this down. And then I could say, Denise, I'm sorry, I don't have time for a coffee. Here's a book. <You know?
16: laughs> Oh, she's got the books. All right, look at that. Yes.
18: and well, thank you. That I appreciate that, Denise. Yeah. And so I put the book out there. And then something happened that I had no idea would happen, which was, hey, would you mind coming and speaking at our realtor launch? It was a Royal LePage office in Ottawa. They said, we're going to fly you out. We're going to put you up at the Fairmont. We're going to pay you. I'm like, wow, you're going to pay me to come talk about the, but it's in the book. Just read the book. Nobody actually wants to read the books. They want you to get up and give a, you know, high energy summary of a piece of it. And it turns out I've never met a microphone I didn't like. So much like yourself, for the last 5 years, I've had a podcast going. We go live every Tuesday at 9, which that's why I'm a little revved up, because we just did an hour of the live podcast right before this. And yeah, I've sort of went through a corporate role for 5.5 years. I was the president of Mortgage Architects, the fifth largest mortgage brokerage in Canada. So I've interacted with 2,000 brokers, top performers nationwide. I've traveled the country back and forth, spending up to 200 nights a year on the road. I have a great appreciation for how lucky I am to live where I live. The rest of the country is fantastic, but let's face it, certain months of the year, it's not as fantastic. I mean, 40 below is 40 below. I know what 40 below is. I've been there, done that. Mm-hmm. Lived in Calgary for a kid for 8 years. And yeah, we're very, very lucky to be on the West Coast where we are. And yeah, ultimately, I'm speaking to mortgage brokers. I'm speaking to realtors. I was at the PacWest conference as a presenter last year. Hopefully they'll have me back this year. And
19: That's the Pacific West conference that Vancouver and the Fraser Valley Real Estate Boards do for the Lower Mainland. Yeah.
18: That's right. That's right. And a developer's actually got me coming in. I won't give them a shout out because we'll keep it non-denominational. But a fantastic developer has got me coming in this Saturday to have a conversation with 300 plus homeowners that are closing on pre-sale units they bought 4 years ago. And I think part of why I get tapped for these different sort of events and speaking opportunities is I'm optimistic. I'm a kind of the eternal optimist, even in the face of some challenging times, which, you know, you could almost make that an evergreen statement right there, because there's always some kind of challenge that we're facing, whatever it might be.
19: Well, listen, we want to cover those, but we do need to take our first break of the day today. We're having a conversation about mortgage brokerage and the business with Dustin Woodhouse, Be the Better Broker. I need to take a break here, folks. We'll be back in just a moment.
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19: Thanks for coming back. You're listening to The Whole Home Show, and I'm Tony Joe. We are learning all about the mortgage brokerage business today. Of course, we hear from Denise Webster on a regular basis. She's one of our show partners and supporters, been with us for many years. Hi, Denise. Good having you here today. You and I have a front row seat today. We're having a conversation with a master, of the mortgage brokerage business. That is Dustin Woodhouse, author, a speaker, trainer with Be the Better Broker. Again, Dustin, thanks for joining us today.
18: Thank you. Appreciate the opportunity.
19: Just before the break, you were talking about being a an optimist. And, you know, this is one of the things. The economy is always changing. There's never anything, you know, that sits still for any amount of time. You also mentioned about pre-sales because you're going to be chatting with a developer. Let's talk about this for a second, because there's all these people that made their commitments 5 years or whatever, 2021. And in this particular case here, they are soon to close, right?
18: Yeah. So it's interesting. I mean, here you are with Denise and myself, two advocates of the mortgage broker space. And, you know, when you're getting involved in a real estate transaction of any kind, pre-sale, repeat sale, used property, new property, whatever it is, should you have a conversation with an independent mortgage broker? Yes, you should. I mean, any representative of an institution is just that. They're a functionary. They're a representative of that institution's best interests. They can be a nice person. They can be a great human. They can absolutely be looking out for you to a point, but they have internal products. They have internal sales drives. They have internal upsells. They have a lot of pressure internally to see that clients go down a certain path, perhaps a certain product, certain rate, certain term, certain additional things added on, whether it's lines of credit, et cetera. Whereas a mortgage broker is much more independent. Yeah, we still get paid, but we get paid this more or less exactly the same by the 50 different lenders we represent. So it is, I'm not going to say it's unbiased. Everyone has a bias, but it's a lot less biased because it's not biased to one lender only. However, I will say in the case of a pre-sale, it's worth noting that if there is a institution on site that is saying we will guarantee today's interest rate 4, 5, 6 years out, whenever completion actually happens, it is well worth getting that approval because for all the powers, the superpowers that Denise has and the magic wand that she can pull out and save your bacon with, we don't have access to interest rate holds beyond about 120 days typically.
19: Mm-hmm.
18: Whereas, as I say, those on-site institutions typically are holding those rates. So yeah, the event that I'm going to be speaking at on Saturday, those are folks that are closing in the next few months who bought in 2021. Like, they're going to have potentially five-year fixed 1.99 mortgages that they're going to start in the next few months. And they
19: bought at, well, I mean, prices go up and down, obviously, but they bought at 2021 dollars, right?
18: Yep. Luckily they've had some appreciation because, for those who bought in 2022, that may not be quite the same. Mm-hmm. It's a little more, we'll see because their completions are another year out. So we'll see where the market's at.
19: All right. So from somebody coming from outside of the money realm, what you just said is people have a rate hold, that dates back to 2021 of whatever that 2%. How does the bank do that? So they made the commitment. That's the way it is, right?
18: Yeah. I mean, behind the scenes, it's all about investors hedging money and how much money do we need? When do we need it?
19: Yeah.
18: How much money do we need to put up today to hold this amount of money at this interest rate? And so the investors have put a percentage, maybe 2% to 5% of the total amount of money required up front, and they've basically locked in. Like, those investors are not happy.
19: Yes.
18: They're not happy.
19: Yes.
18: Because now they're going to start getting this unbelievably low return on their money in an environment where they could do so much better. But here's where we bring it back around to the conversation of mortgage brokers and their value. There will be a significant number of people who go to close on those and realize, you know what? I bought this with my partner, my fiance, whatever it might have been, my spouse, and 4 years have gone by, and a lot of things can change in 4 years.
19: Okay.
18: And if you've made a material change, such as you're trying to add someone else on title, or you want an assignment, you want to sell the property to somebody else, or you're pulling somebody off title, off the contract, depending on the lender, that may blow up that interest rate hold, because absolutely they don't really want to loan you the money at those.
19: Looking for ways out.
18: They don't have to.
19: Looking for ways out.
18: They're not aggressively looking for ways out, but there are just things that happen.
19: Yeah.
18: And you know, another great example is when you do have that appreciation and you're thinking, geez, I wouldn't mind actually getting 80% financing on the current market value. And very few mainstream institutional lenders dealing directly with them will do that. They will tend to only lend based on the contract purchase price. Mm-hmm. And a lot of them will say you have to wait 1 year before you can come back and access that new equity. Whereas a mortgage broker will have access to special exceptions with those exact same lenders, because the mortgage broker presents the case in a certain way, has a certain relationship with the underwriting department of that lender, and suddenly you're getting what you wanted, in many cases, from the same lender.
19: Yeah.
18: But that's at today's interest rates, not at the original interest rates. And then that becomes a whole conversation is, you know, the rate matters to a point, but it's really not all about rate. Mm-hmm. I always say rate is number one on the list. And it's number 10 on the list. It's number one when your list only has one thing on it. Then when you get into the conversation with a mortgage broker, you start to realize, oh, well, yeah, like how much money am I getting and what is the term and what are the options as far as prepayment penalties go if I break it early, and what if I want to pay it down, or what if I want to add a line of credit at some point, or what if I'm buying three more properties in the next 3 years that I have other pre-sales I'm closing on. And all of a sudden, it becomes important, but less important because you've got all these other parameters you're realizing are issues. And so, and again, having that broker who can navigate and rule out 13 different lenders like that for you, mm-hmm. just, you know, the amount of time you can save.
19: Oh, for sure. I do want to dial back really quickly because you touched on something at the start of the segment here, talking about getting paid, because this is something that I think consumers sometimes get a little bit confused about. And that is how does the broker get paid? And Denise, I mean, we've sort of touched on this before, but I mean, the work that you or other mortgage brokers do, I mean, it's a service. It's a valuable service. And a question that consumers have is, when I deal with a mortgage broker, am I having to write a check? Am I having to spend money on your services?
17: It's surprisingly still a misconception out there. And I'm quite flattered at the end of a conversation when a client says, oh, how much do we owe you? I'm like, oh my goodness, I'm sorry, I forgot to tell you. You know, we're paid by the lenders. There's no fees to the clients. So it's a conversation I need to have earlier and remind, because I've just become complacent. I just figure everybody knows mortgage brokers are paid by lenders. Mm-hmm. So, you know, we put up a lot of our valuable time to have long, in-depth conversations, and sometimes that mortgage doesn't fund. But that's just something we're willing to do. We're inundated in this industry. My goal is to educate my clients. And you know what? Sometimes it just works out that they decided not to buy, or they've decided to put everything on hold. So we will invest a lot of time with our clients. And I just need to remind them that there's no fees to do that. So why would you not invest your time with a mortgage broker and just learn?
19: Yeah.
18: Yeah. I mean, actually, the regulator dictates, ironically, if you hold a license as a mortgage broker in BC, you cannot charge for your time.
19: Oh,
18: you can only earn income off of a funded mortgage. That's it. And I mean, to be clear, there is a nuance there. And it, like Denise is speaking primarily to working with banks, credit unions, major lenders. Absolutely, mortgage brokers also do have access to another range of lenders, which we would call Alt A, B, Mortgage Investment Corporation. There's a whole laundry list down there. And then you do step into a world where there may be fees and that sort of thing. But that goes back to, Tony, to the concept that you and I talked about years ago, which is, hey, I got this amazing deal on this property. It's $300,000 below market. because there were 900 pot plants in the basement.
19: Yes.
18: And you know what? The banks won't lend on that property. So you're saving 300 grand, but you're probably going to have to give up an extra point or two on the interest rate because we're going to have to go to one of these alternate lenders. And they may also charge a 0.5% or 1% of the mortgage balance as a fee to originate that mortgage. So you do get into those nuances. Yes. But again, not mom and pop, like not the two school teachers or the firefighter and the nurse that are coming to you to purchase, you know, the townhouse or the house. You know, it's usually some kind of unique situation.
19: So much to discuss. Well, listen, we need to take a break here. We're having a chat about mortgage brokerage in the business with our guest, Dustin Woodhouse. We'll be back in just a moment.
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9: Now this update from the Canadian Press. Pope Leo XIV invited people to pray today for victims of wildfires raging across southern Europe that have forced tens of thousands of people from their homes. The pontiff expressed his solidarity with those impacted in France and Spain while also asking for prayers for rescue workers. Some 220,000 people have fled one wildfire in southwestern France alone as the out-of-control blaze burns near the wine region city of Bordeaux. Meantime, two wildfires have merged in BC's interior to cover nearly 670 square kilometers. The BC Wildfire Service says the Pear Lake and 59 Creek fires were very active today after merging yesterday. And an historic weeping European beech tree in the city of Halifax that's over 200 years old has been damaged by vandalism for the second time in 4 years. From the Canadian Press, I'm Lisa Laporte.
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19: Thanks for coming back. 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Look under shows. There you'll find us, the Whole Home Show, with me, Tony Joe. Or just look us up. Give us a call. Look me up at the Prime Real Estate Team. I love hearing from our loyal listeners on a weekly basis. And also, too, if you're a podcast listener, you can download all of our episodes over the past few years. Always a lot of great content, maybe things that weren't relevant to you at the time, but they may be right now. So everything is listed there, content-wise, guest-wise. So many great things to listen to. Maybe I sounded 7 years younger, too. Who knows? Whatever. We're having a conversation today with Dustin Woodhouse. Dustin is a mortgage broker, mentor, trainer, coach. He's an author of Be the Better Broker. We're having a great chat. Dustin, again, thanks for joining us today.
18: Thank you. And yeah, speaking of great chats, to pick up where we were leaving off, as Denise said, like, Denise will always answer the call. Denise will always have the conversation. Any mortgage broker is looking to have a conversation with you about the purchase, the refinance, the renewal, the takeout of equity from a property that currently has no mortgage on it whatsoever. All those things are things that brokers do. A mortgage, a line of credit, a secured line of credit, secured against real estate. These are all conversations. And frankly, actually, we even wind up getting calls from clients when they're starting to look at unsecured lines of credit or financing a motorhome, not because we can help them with that, but because they start to realize, hey, this might have an impact on our next step, our move up. And so, you know, the point I guess I'm really trying to make is call Denise. It's really just like pick up the phone and have a conversation with a mortgage broker, because there is no cost to that call. There's nothing but upside. There's nothing but upside from having that conversation. And I think there's still a lot of people who have that mindset. And this goes all the way back to like an old English mindset, where in England in the 70s and 80s, let's say, maybe not the 80s, the 70s in particular, though, you didn't walk into a store unless you were going to buy something. Yes. Like you did not enter the store.
19: Yeah.
18: You didn't wander around and you window shopped through the window.
19: Yeah.
18: You never just went in and wandered, because you'd be wasting someone's time. And I always found that so fascinating when I would, you know, hear my mother-in-law in particular would speak about that. And when relatives would come to visit from the UK, especially the older relatives, we'd walk through a mall and they would not want to walk into any one of those stores, because they didn't want to bother anyone and they didn't want to have to deal with the expectation that they now had to buy something. And I feel like that's somehow kind of trickled down, where we don't want to pick up the phone and call professionals and get advice because we don't want to get trapped in having to pay for something. And as I say, even if a mortgage broker wanted to charge you, we can't.
19: Yeah, interesting.
17: You know, very early on, I found that broker was associated with fee. It just was something that people connect that word brokering is a fee. And I, right from the get-go, I called myself a mortgage advisor. And I really do believe in that. I give away a lot of advice. And I think that is my job. I think that's the most important part of my job.
19: So what I'm hearing from you there, Dustin, is, you know, going back to that shopping in the 70s kind of thing, it's go ahead and call your mortgage advisor, right? That's what they're there for.
18: Yes, absolutely. Yeah. Absolutely.
17: You don't just have to window shop.
18: And the power of those conversations. I mean, just yesterday, I was told by a friend, hey, you should call so-and-so. So on Friday, hey, you should call so-and-so. And I thought, you know what? Yeah, I should. And I sent myself an email reminder, call so-and-so. And then yesterday, I actually picked the phone up and I gave them a quick call. And we just got into this conversation. It just started flowing. They had a bunch of things happening. I didn't even get around to actually asking them the thing I wanted to ask them. And during that call, they said, hey, by the way, you should mention to so-and-so that you're doing this other thing. And I'm keeping it very general. But anyway, I was like, yeah, you're right, I should. So if I hadn't had the first conversation, it wouldn't have led to the second call. And then that call wouldn't have led to the email I sent, which has ultimately led to an introduction to some folks who are saying, hey, can we fly you out to our event and pay you to speak? Like, it's just, it's so fascinating. I always say to brokers, because that's usually who I'm talking to, but I'll say it to realtors, to anyone in life. If you don't pick up the phone and call people and have conversations, nothing special happens. If you just need to sit at home and twiddle your thumbs and not communicate with the outside world, nothing special happens. And even worse, if you're just sitting there doom scrolling through social media, wow, you're going to be afraid to go out in the world and then nothing's going to happen. And I mean, yeah, like pick up the phone.
17: Yeah. I always tell clients, you don't know what you don't know until you ask. So when they embarrassingly say, I'm really sorry to bother you, and maybe this is a dumb question, I will always say, you don't know what you don't know until you ask.
18: Yeah. Yeah. There's no dumb question. The only dumb question is the unasked question.
19: Yes. Nothing special happens. I love that. And, you know, as you were talking about it, I was just thinking about myself too. You know, when it comes things like whatever insurance or, you know, property insurance, whatnot, thinking about the mortgage broker side as well too. And for our listeners here, you never know where that conversation is going to bring you, just like what Dustin just said. right?
18: Yep.
19: Call out right now to my real estate colleagues and even mortgage brokers who do listen to this program. Also, very sage advice there, and that is pick up the phone. It is amazing how in business nowadays, I'm sure both of you find this, it's easy for people to sort of hide behind that social media and, you know, quote unquote marketing, and forgetting about the fact that this is all about people. It's face to face, is making connections with people, right?
18: So I'm standing inside a commercial unit. I have my little podcast studio set up, and that's where I'm having this conversation from. It's a brand new tilt up industrial unit. And I made a phone call to the guy's name on the sign outside the development when this was a piece of dirt. It was pre-sale time, it was early days. And I called that individual not once, not twice. Three times I phoned, I left a voicemail, I sent a follow-up text after, and that realtor never got back to me, ever. And it's the number one complaint about realtors, brokers, a lot of different professionals. We don't pick up the phone, we don't return calls, and that is probably a good solid 25 to 75% of the industry, depending on who you're talking to on which day, but it's easily 1 in 4 just don't answer their phones. They just don't, and they don't get around to returning calls. And arguably, that was a $50,000 mistake for that individual, because I found somebody else to broker the whole thing for me as a realtor, and I'm pretty sure the total commission in that was around $50,000, and none of it flowed to that individual. And that's amazing to me.
19: Pick up the phone.
18: to be in a position where you can earn that kind of commission and then not pick up the phone.
19: Yeah.
18: And I don't know what to say. And so for, you know, the average listener out there who's thinking about working with a broker, with a realtor, et cetera, I mean, 3 is definitely generous. I mean, most of us these days, we're going to call once, maybe twice.
19: Yeah.
18: I mean, I gave him the college try. I made the third call, but and it does. It says a lot about how engaged is this person going to be representing me. Obviously, they got bigger fish to fry.
19: Listen, I need to take our last break of the day here. We're having a chat with Dustin Woodhouse, and as you've noticed here by listening over the past little bit, a wealth of knowledge in the mortgage brokerage world, but actually just in this realm in general, the real estate space that we all exist in. It's just great having conversations with people that have a view of a larger picture. And for you as our listeners, you know, you're a consumer. How can you be best served? How can your needs be taken care of? That's what we're talking about today in the mortgage space. Need to take our break here. We'll be back in just a moment.
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19: Thanks for coming back. You're listening to The Whole Home Show, and I'm Tony Joe. It's mortgage brokerage time. Of course, you always listen to or you hear from Denise Webster on a regular basis. Always great having her here. Great having you today, Denise.
17: Good to be back, Tony.
19: So, you know, just talking about the mortgage brokerage industry a little bit, I know that you attend conferences. You go to, you know, as we should all do in the trades, continued learning and ways to improve in our skills and our skill set. I have had conversations with you before. You've gone to events where our guest has been or has run. And our guest, of course, is Dustin Woodhouse with Be the Better Broker. Dustin, I'm going to talk with you. You know, I've heard about these events that you put on that sell out. Now, of course, our listeners in general, you know, may not be relevant to them, to the mortgage brokers who listen, yes. But tell us about what it is you do and what these are all about.
18: Well, what do I do? I would say as of the recording of this May 6th, I can't officially call myself a professional speaker because I've had a whole raft of inquiries and bookings over the past week in particular. It's just kind of all of a sudden, poof. And it's not just in the mortgage space, but in the real estate space, real estate investor space. And generally anybody who's in commission sales looking to have a fire lit under their butts, that's what I try and do. But yes, in the mortgage broker space in particular, although we did have some realtors attend, we had some financial professionals attend. I've been hosting a conference. It'll be in its third year, January 2026. We've been in Whistler for the first 2 years. We're moving it to Vancouver just for access and size of venue. So January 2026, we're going to host the third annual live Be the Better Broker conference. It's limited to 250 seats. We've actually already sold just over 200 seats almost 9 months in advance. So that's a good sign. And we've got the bank, former Bank of Canada Governor Stephen Poloz as our opening keynote. This past year, we had TD's chief economist Beata Kuranci, which was an incredibly timely conversation. And some very interesting guests, Dr. Robin Hanley Defoe, basically had the entire room in tears. So my number one complaint for the event was, why didn't you have a box of Kleenex in front of every seat?
19: Okay.
18: But I try and put together an event that speaks to the industry and speaks to what's happening on a, you know, macroeconomic environment sort of way, but also, you know, how can we be not just better at the role that we're playing in life as a mortgage broker, as a realtor, but how can we actually live a more fulfilling life? How can we be better at just the living part, the life part of life, not just the work part of life? And I think the best review I had sums it up this way. Two guys are driving back towards the airport, and one looks at the other after a moment of silence and says, "What the heck kind of conference was that we just were at?" And the other one looks and he says, "Yeah, I don't really know, but I'm signing up and going back next year." "Oh yeah, no, me too. And I was like, that was the perfect review, in my opinion. You know, they were like, "What just happened?" Mm-hmm. And that's the type of event we've tried to create. And honestly, as I mentioned earlier, I've never met a microphone I didn't like. I love being on a stage. I love having the opportunity to have, you know, 30 people, 180 people, 900 people sitting there interested in what you're actually saying. And there's nothing better than seeing eyeballs the whole way through. You're not seeing the top of anyone's head because they're not actually looking at their phones. They're actually looking at you. And seeing that you're actually, like I say, lighting that fire within. And the coolest thing is whether it's 3 months or 3 years later, sometimes it is literally years later, getting an email or bumping into someone and they say, hey, I heard you speak at this event and you said, do this. And I actually took away that thing and I went and I did that thing and it changed my life. Mm-hmm. And, I've received some of these emails and I immediately hit dial when I get them. Whenever possible, I try and just hit dial and phone the person. And then almost invariably, it's the same reaction because they've poured their heart and soul out in this email. This is how you changed my life. And I phone them and I say, hey, I got your email. Oh my God, you're phoning. And I'm like, I just need to say, I need to open with, I didn't change your life. You changed your life.
19: Yeah.
18: And then invariably they start crying and then I cry. And then one of the last one was like, can you like give me 15 minutes to compose myself? I'll call you back. but that is, I think, the most interesting thing about the path that I've been on is being able to have that impact. It's just, yeah, it's very rewarding.
19: Well, listen, I do want to say this for our listeners here, you know, who are not necessarily in real estate or in mortgages or whatever. I think sometimes it can be taken for granted. This can be a very difficult job, being a mortgage broker and helping people in this way. Cause, you know, you just touched on it. There's a lot of emotion that happens and there's a lot of uncertainty and people, it's a scary thing for most. And that's the reason why mortgage brokers are around, right?
18: Well, I mean, the uncertainty factor, it's high in everyone's life. It's high in the mortgage broker's life. It's high in the realtor's life.
19: Mm-hmm.
18: And it's high in the client's life. Like everyone is feeling, it's like the parameters of uncertainty have broadened significantly over the past few years. Certainly at the start of 2025, we felt the parameters of uncertainty broaden. Like what could happen suddenly seems a lot crazier than what it ever was before. But to make this, I'm going to make what I think is about as evergreen of a statement, to use one of my favorite terms, as possible. Whatever the election results have been in the country you live in the country next door to you, across the pond from you, whatever it might be, wherever interest rates are going, whether they're trending up, down, circling around, whatever, wherever prices are going, whatever is going on in the market, none of it will have as big of an impact on your success this year as you picking up the phone and making 10 outbound calls 5 days a week. And that pretty much doesn't matter what industry you're in. That pretty much applies to whatever industry you are in, whatever role you are in. If you're picking up the phone and making outbound calls, not cold calls, not picking up a phone book, if they still make those. I don't print phone books.
19: They're thin. They're thin. Yes.
18: Nothing like that. I mean, warm calls, right? Like we all have social circles. We all have LinkedIn connections. We all have Facebook friends. We all have high school yearbooks. Like there are people in our world to pick up the phone and call. And it's as easy as this. Two questions. Tony, how are you?
19: Mm-hmm.
18: That's the first question. And then do what's really difficult for me. Shut up. Like count to 10. Let Tony answer, right?
19: Yeah.
18: And then the second question, Tony, is there anything I could do for you right now?
19: Yeah.
18: And I don't need to tell you about today's shifting interest rates or the changing political, like I don't need to have any kind of pitch. I just need to actually be interested in how are you and is there anything I can do to help you? And a lot of times if you wait that beat, just pause.
19: Mm-hmm.
18: Actually, you know, and you're off to the races. And it's unbelievable how many times people have emailed me and said, literally the first person I phoned, I wound up with a mortgage application from. The first person they called. And in a lot of cases, some of these people are very high producers, and it's the first outbound call they've made in 6 months, in 6 years.
0: Yeah.
18: But they're making that call into their database, into people they've dealt with in the past, and boom, they're off to the races. And,
19: We do talk about that in the real estate realm as well, too. And, I find myself telling agents, your clients do not necessarily, it's not like they pick up the phone and say, I need help.
18: No.
19: They often need the prompt of having that call, just like you said, by a friendly, realtor or mortgage broker, somebody who they know, like, and trust. And, when you call up and say, it's a position of service. I'm here to serve. How can I serve you? What can I do? How can I help you today? Right?
18: Yep. Tony, it's 11 o'clock in the morning right now on a Tuesday. I have been meaning to have a conversation with my realtor about the unit I'm standing inside right now for about 2 weeks. I've had something on my mind about a

0: I'm so glad you called. I've been thinking about you. You know, I'm thinking about listing this place. I kind of want to get back into the old neighborhood. There's a couple listings there. What do you think about them? And it's like, it's that easy. Like, people are out there thinking about you right now.
1: Yep.
0: And if you phone them, it's going to blow your mind. They're literally going to say, you
1: know. And actually, this is a super important point too, is, you know, what you just said was, it's your lack of calling the agent. It has nothing to do with you not wanting to work with them anymore, or you not, you know, being unhappy or anything like that. None of that. It's just, you're busy.
0: Yeah.
1: Consumers are busy. You got stuff on the go, and, you know, maybe that phone call is further down the list, right? And I think realtors and mortgage brokers should not be afraid to make those phone calls, because they're going to reach a customer like Dustin who says, oh, I've been thinking about calling you, right?
0: Yep. I had one of my favorite slides. I'm actually going to recreate it here when we get off this call. It's a picture of a 45-pound dumbbell on my desk next to the phone. And the question is, which one's heavier?
1: It is true. Oh my goodness. We've had a conversation today with Dustin Woodhouse. He is the founder and principal of Be the Better Broker. Listen, folks, if you are a mortgage broker, I'll do this call out for you, Dustin. If you're a mortgage broker and you need some more, you need some help. You need some help in skills or training or mindsets, please give him a call. Look up bethebetterbroker.ca. And for our listeners, you know, our regular listeners here on the program, I hope, you know, you got a little view behind the curtain here of how mortgage brokerage works. And you know what? Dustin and Denise are awfully nice people.
0: Denise is much nicer.
1: Right. So, and there is absolutely, no reason why not to reach out to your friendly mortgage broker like Denise. And I know you guys do, that are CFAX listeners. But this is just the mortgage brokerage. And, hopefully to our mortgage broker colleagues, if you have a chance, you might be able to buy a ticket to Dustin's event. Although you did say you're pretty well sold out. So better get on that pretty quick. Right.
0: Yep. 43 seats left, but I think I know the reality. The reality is they will all go in September.
1: There's
0: 77 names on my list who said, I'm coming.
1: Yeah.
0: To which I've said 33 of you are not, because I've only 32 of you, because I've only got 43 seats. But, you know,
1: it's just the numbers game. Yeah. Thanks for joining us, Dustin. It's been great.
2: Thank you.
0: Appreciate it.
1: And to our listeners, we'll be here for you this time next week.
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12: Now this update from the Canadian Press. In British Columbia, two wildfires have merged and are now moving north and northeast about 20 kilometers north of the historic village of Clinton in the province's interior. The BC Wildfire Service updated its mapping today, saying the estimated size of the Pear Lake and 59 Creek fires combined was nearly 670 square kilometers. Meanwhile, in Europe, shifting and gusting winds as well as arid conditions have fed a raging wildfire in southwest France and forced the evacuation of 55,000 more people overnight. Close to 220,000 have been evacuated across towns and the countryside in the Gironde region as flames creep closer to the wine regent city of Bordeaux. Prime Minister Mark Carney has called for three August by-elections. The votes will be for seats in Ontario, Quebec, and BC. And for a second day in a row, there were no U.S. strikes against Iran in the Middle East. The New York Times reporting that President Donald Trump may be holding off due to advisors raising concerns over U.S. air defenses. From the Canadian Press, I'm Don Mitchell.
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16: 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Mike, always great to see you. Thanks for hosting us. Good to be back in Langley.
17: Well, welcome, and I'm glad we brought the 35-degree weather for you.
16: Yeah, it's fantastic. When people ask me about the Fraser Valley, I said, yeah, it never rains there anymore.
17: Yeah.
16: It's changed a lot, I guess.
17: It has.
16: Over the years.
17: Yeah, we never had a problem dry farming here before, but right now it's being tested, but we're still good.
16: Yeah, vineyard looks fantastic, though. It looks pretty healthy.
17: Yeah, it's, dare I use the word, it looks normal.
16: Yeah, that is a word that's not used that much anymore in the wine business.
17: No.
16: Well, for our listeners who don't know, maybe we'll start with Township 7 because we're in Langley, but you have another property too. So how does that work in your domain?
17: Well, we're on the Naramata Bench just outside of Penticton, and it's our, when the company was first started, they started in Langley here. And